0: 50 years.
1: Sometimes I still can't believe that I'm here in prison. I still can't believe the decision I made to put myself here.
0: The boys' plan to murder Ken McLennan went off without a hitch. But the cover-up couldn't withstand scientific scrutiny.
2: We had a cover-up going on here. This was not a matter-of-fact, spur-of-the-moment thing. That this had been planned, that it was strategic, that they had done the best they could to throw off the investigation.
3: If nothing else, when a jury saw this, they realized this was not an accident.
4: The forensics in this case was very important. We had DNA, we had ballistics, we had blood spatter.
5: It's all of those forensic answers that led us to believe, without question, that Jason had been the one to pull the trigger and that Matt had in fact been involved.
0: Up next, a state politician mysteriously dies after her impeachment trial. Experts don't know why.
6: I personally have not known a woman 50 years old drop dead of a heart attack.
0: A microscopic clue points towards foul play.
7: No one could account for this puncture wound in her left hip.
0: Were her political enemies to blame, or was it someone closer to home?
8: If you're asking me my opinion, he hated her.
9: The clean get cleaner and the dirty get dirtier.
0: Kathy Augustine was one of the most colorful politicians in Nevada state politics. She was the state's first female controller, and she was on President Bush's shortlist to become the Secretary of the Treasury.
7: Whether you agreed with her politics or not, you could not doubt that this woman was a force of nature.
0: But Augustine's star fell as quickly as it rose.
10: Not guilty, Madam President.
0: In 2004, her political enemies accused her of violating election laws, and her case was brought before the state legislature.
11: I think that we can finally get a fair and nonpartisan trial in the state Senate.
0: But the trial didn't go her way. Kathy Augustine was convicted of using state personnel and equipment for her campaign and was fined $15,000.
6: I think Kathy considered leaving politics after the impeachment, but she really wanted to clear her name.
8: She was one of the top five elected officials in the state. Some people thought she was not very nice, and some people thought she was the greatest thing since cupcakes.
0: 2 years later, Kathy Augustine ran again for state treasurer. But in the middle of that campaign, Kathy fell ill.
12: Something's wrong with my wife. She's not breathing.
13: She's not breathing at all?
12: Not breathing at all.
13: Oh, okay.
12: I need some help.
0: When paramedics arrived, Kathy was barely alive.
8: They gave her two drugs to assist her, kind of jolt her back into business. And then they loaded her into the ambulance and took her to the hospital.
0: Doctors suspected a heart attack and performed an angiogram, but it showed no blockages. And her condition continued to deteriorate.
6: She was in a coma and completely unresponsive. She was completely motionless and on a respirator. There really was no chance of her recovering and living.
0: After 3 days, the family had to make a difficult choice.
6: We made the decision to withdraw life support. It was a tough decision, but it was a decision that was made a little easier by the fact that Kathy had clearly expressed that in her will.
0: After Kathy's death, her husband, Chaz, was able to provide some important details. He said he awoke early that morning, got up, did some chores, and when he returned to the bedroom, realized Kathy was unresponsive.
14: Just checked her out. She wasn't breathing. She had no pulse, so I started CPR.
0: Chaz and other family members said that in the days before her death, Kathy seemed her usual self.
6: I saw Kathy about 2 weeks before her death, and she appeared to be in very good spirits. In fact, my wife and I commented that we had never seen her so happy.
0: Unfortunately, Kathy's autopsy provided few answers.
2: There was no significant hardening of the arteries, nor was there any evidence that a blood clot had clogged or occluded the arteries.
8: Nothing was found. The medical examiners couldn't say cause of death, couldn't say manner of death, because she had no reason for her to die.
7: Could she have had a brain aneurysm? The thing was, the autopsy showed nothing that showed any conclusive evidence of a cause of death right off the top.
0: So what caused Kathy Augustine's death? The family wanted answers.

0: Very Haunted Renovation, September 15th at 8 on HGTV.
1: Several days after Kathy Augustine died, emergency workers were called to her house yet again.
2: This is fire dispatch.
3: Okay.
2: What are we going out there for?
3: Kathleen Augustine's husband has attempted suicide.
2: Okay. Do you know what method?
3: Slit his wrist. He's unconscious.
4: We got a call from a neighbor that an ambulance was outside Kathy's home and they were wheeling Chaz away.
1: Chaz Higgs left a suicide note saying he couldn't live without his wife, Kathy. He blamed her political enemies for her death.
5: Thank you for taking my wife away from me. She was fighting for her life, a life that was taken away by non-caring politicians. My wife's career was ruined by you. I want to be buried beside my wife so we can hold hands in the sunshine.
1: Fortunately, Chaz received medical attention in time, and he survived. The next day, Kathy's funeral went ahead as planned. Friends and foes alike were there.
6: It was a heartbreaking ceremony. But hanging over that whole funeral were so many questions about why she had died.
1: Kathy Augustine and Chaz Higgs had been married for only 3 years. And for Kathy, it was her fourth marriage. Her previous husband, Charles Augustine, was an airline pilot. He'd suffered a stroke and was hospitalized. And Chaz Higgs was his nurse. That's when Kathy and Chaz met.
6: They were seen together in the hospital, having meals together in the hospital cafeteria. A relative of Charles Augustine was quoted as saying he thought that was odd, that Kathy and the nurse were spending so much time together.
1: Charles Augustine died in the hospital. Kathy married Chaz just 3 weeks later.
7: It was a relationship that evolved very quickly and certainly took all of Kathy's friends and family members off guard.
4: It just seemed very naive, and of course, we didn't express that to her. I mean, we wished her well and hoped for the best.
1: Kathy was the beneficiary of Charles Augustine's $1 million life insurance policy. Investigators learned that Kathy and Charles were talking about a divorce before he suffered the stroke. It's unclear whether Kathy would have remained the beneficiary had the two divorced. Investigators now wondered if Charles Augustine had been a victim of foul play. But their immediate concern was the investigation of Kathy's death.
7: Very early in my career, a very seasoned homicide detective shared with me something that's always kind of stayed with me. And he said that during the course of a good investigation, the clean get cleaner and the dirty get dirtier.
1: The medical examiner told police she saw something suspicious during Kathy Augustine's autopsy. Two small bruises on Kathy's left buttock.
8: There was at least one injection, if not two probable injection or needle puncture sites identified in an unusual location for therapy. And the puncture sites were not ever accounted for with the record of medical therapy.
1: Investigators now wondered if someone had murdered Kathy Augustine.

0: premieres September 13th on TNT.
1: As police investigated the death of Kathy Augustine, they had to consider the possibility that her husband, Chaz Higgs, a registered nurse, was somehow involved. Chaz told everyone who would listen that their three-year marriage was a happy one. Co-workers, however, disputed that.
2: He used to say some nasty things about his wife. A nurse would see that he's busy doing something, walk over and say, "Is there anything I can do to help?" And his response usually was, "Yeah, get rid of my wife."
1: A search of Chaz's computer revealed some surprising emails, which proved Chaz was having affairs.
3: Chaz Higgs wrote to a woman, a co-worker, and said, "I'm doing everything I can to make this blank crazy, and it's working."
1: Investigators were also suspicious when they listened to his entire 911 call.
4: "Something's wrong with my wife. She's not breathing. I don't know what happened to her. It's not trauma or anything. She's been really stressed, you know, over the last 6 months or so. Hey, I'm going to do some more CPR, okay?"
5: "Yeah, go right ahead."
4: "All right."
6: He does not sound like the panic-stricken, grieving husband who is surprised to find his otherwise healthy wife unconscious, unresponsive, and near death.
1: And ambulance workers said Chaz didn't look very concerned either.
6: One of the things that the paramedics reported was Mr. Higgs's being seated in the passenger seat of the ambulance reading the newspaper as his wife was being rushed to the hospital.
1: One of Kathy Augustine's friends told police Kathy called her the night before she died. She said her three-year marriage to Chaz Higgs was over.
3: Chaz Higgs asked for a divorce the night before he found his wife dead in their bed in Reno.
1: Kathy's estate was worth over $1 million. Investigators also learned that Chaz Higgs made an incriminating statement to a co-worker the night Kathy was planning to end their marriage.
3: She was a nurse who worked with Chaz Higgs, and she said that on the night before Kathy Augustine fell ill, that Chaz had said, "If you really want to kill someone, give him a shot of Sux. They can't trace it post-mortem." To this nurse, Sux was a substance called succinylcholine.
7: Succinylcholine is a drug that is used to paralyze people. It's a paralytic drug. It's typically used when an individual is under anesthesia for an operation in order to paralyze their muscles.
1: Succinylcholine is usually given in very small doses. It's fast-acting and leaves the body quickly.
8: It has a half-life, which means the time it takes for half of the drug to disappear, of about 1 minute.
1: In large doses, it's fatal. And as a critical care nurse, it's a drug Chaz Higgs would have had access to. But investigators were worried. If Chaz Higgs used succinylcholine, there would be no way to prove it, since the drug leaves the body so quickly.
9: I was concerned that that he might actually get away with murder.
1: But investigators remained hopeful that if Higgs did commit murder, that he left some trace.
6: Persons who break the law, fortunately for me, are not always, the brightest bulbs in the chandelier. Crooks make mistakes. If they were smarter, they wouldn't get caught nearly as often.
1: Then a week after Kathy's death, police got a break. A nurse who worked in the hospital's emergency room called police with some important information. She said when Kathy was first admitted to the hospital, she and a co-worker didn't believe Kathy was having a heart attack. Instead, they suspected she had been poisoned. So they immediately took samples of Kathy's blood and urine and had them frozen. If Kathy had been poisoned with succinylcholine, freezing these samples might give investigators the evidence they needed.
7: The succinylcholine survives longer in the urine because there are not enzymes in the urine that break it down like there are in the blood sample.
1: Investigators acted quickly.
2: There's only two labs that I'm aware of in the country that can test for succinylcholine.
1: One of them is the FBI lab in Virginia. It was there that Kathy's urine tested positive for trace amounts of succinylcholine. Had the samples not been frozen immediately, it would have been useless. Chas Higgs was arrested and charged with his wife's murder.
3: In searching his car, they found a stack of 3x5 cards. The very top card told all of the uses and dosages for succinylcholine.
1: Investigators now wondered if Kathy's previous husband, Charles Augustine, had been murdered too.

0: the number one prescribed biologic in Crohn's disease.
1: Kathy Augustine's death was now ruled a homicide. Her husband, Chaz Higgs, was arrested and charged with her murder. He denied taking succinylcholine from work, but his access to the drug and his public statements about his wife made him the likely suspect.
2: Everything pointed to succinylcholine. Chaz Higgs had access to it, that Chaz Higgs was angry with his wife, that Chaz Higgs had mentioned using that particular drug on someone in order to kill them 12 hours before her body was found.
1: Prosecutors believe Chaz woke up before Kathy on the morning of the murder. He filled a syringe with the succinylcholine he had probably stolen from work and injected her as she slept. He called 911 to report finding his wife unconscious. To his surprise, emergency technicians revived her and took her to the hospital. There, two nurses immediately suspected some sort of poisoning. They took blood and urine samples and froze them for later analysis. Had that not been done, the outcome may have been very different.
3: We're very fortunate in our community that those medical professionals had the foresight to guard that sample, to preserve it properly. It was quickly frozen and made available for forensic testing, and those things all played to our favor.
1: And the motive?
4: If you're asking me my opinion as to what the motive was, he hated her.
3: For a spouse to kill another spouse, it doesn't have to be a good motive. But I think clearly the evidence showed that Chaz did not want to be with Kathy.
1: A year after Kathy's murder, Chaz went on trial. The day before he was to take the stand, he attempted suicide yet again.
3: I think it was another selfish attempt for him to misdirect attention away from what he had done and to try and garner sympathy from the jury.
1: When he recovered, he testified in his own defense.
5: Because I didn't do it. I wouldn't do that.
2: He was just as cold on the stand as he had been sitting in his chair. Bandages on his wrists didn't make him any more likable to the jury.
1: Another prosecution witness used Chaz's own words against him.
6: He said to me, I actually remember it because it was so vivid, that if I didn't have a daughter in Las Vegas, I would kill my wife and throw her down a mine shaft.
1: After a 10-day trial, Chaz Higgs faced the jury.
7: We, the jury, in the above-entitled matter, find the defendant, Chaz Higgs, guilty of first-degree murder.
1: Chaz Higgs was sentenced to life in prison. He'll be eligible for parole after 20 years. Investigators have questioned whether Higgs had anything to do with the death of Kathy's previous husband, Charles Augustine. Chaz Higgs first met the Augustines when Charles Augustine suffered a stroke. Higgs was one of his nurses at the hospital. That's how he first met Kathy. According to investigators, Kathy and Charles had been talking about a divorce before his stroke. So perhaps it wasn't inappropriate for her to strike up a friendship with Chaz Higgs. When Charles Augustine died in the hospital, as his wife, Kathy was the beneficiary of his $1 million life insurance policy. 3 weeks later, she married Chaz Higgs. In 2007, Charles Augustine's body was exhumed and tested for succinylcholine.
4: They did find the metabolite of succinylcholine, succinylmonocholine.
1: A metabolite means it's a byproduct of succinylcholine.
8: If you don't look for it, you don't find it. And that's not a condescending answer. That is the truth.
1: There has never been a documented case of succinylmonocholine produced as a result of embalming fluid. However, in Charles Augustine's case, there were no records of which embalming fluids were used. So this possibility, however remote, could not be eliminated. Therefore, the medical examiner did not change the manner of his death to homicide.
3: I'm sure that there will always be some well-placed suspicions surrounding Mr. Augustine's death.
1: For now, Chaz Higgs is in

0: prison because two emergency room nurses made a split-second decision that foiled his well-laid plans.
1: But for the high-tech testing methods and the forensics technology available, I think this case would have been a mystery forever.
2: This whole case was based on forensic evidence. And had it not been for the hard work of the FBI and for the diligence of the detectives involved and for the sharp eyes and ears of the medical professionals, he may have gotten away with it.
3: All I know is what the evidence showed that jury, and the evidence showed that jury that this guy was a murderer.
0: Up next.
4: This is the story of my life as a defenseless woman in the Navy.
0: A naval officer alleges a cover-up and threatens to go public.
4: Very soon, I'll have enough evidence, send in the media, and then something will be done.
0: But before that can happen, she's murdered, some say, by the man she named as her rapist.
5: And I start suspecting something is amiss, that this may be all a setup.
0: Can forensic science separate fact from fiction?
6: The videotape is startling. It is scary. She is foretelling her own death.
0: After a long, stressful day working as an air traffic controller at one of the largest naval jet bases in the world, Elise McDessie went to dinner with her husband at an Italian restaurant in Virginia Beach, Virginia. Eddie McDessie worked in the computer business.
6: He did a lot of contract work, and some of it was for the U.S. Navy. And that is when he met Elise McDessie.
0: Sometime after 9 p.m., when the couple returned home from dinner, someone was waiting for them. When Eddie regained consciousness, his hands were bound behind his back. He saw his wife tied to the bed and a man raping and stabbing her. Somehow, Eddie managed to free his hands, grab the handgun he kept in the nightstand, and shot the assailant. Then he called 911. But the intruder wasn't dead.
7: The assailant leaped up, lunged towards him with a knife, and Eddie shot the individual again.
0: When paramedics arrived, Elise was barely alive.
5: Her dress had been pulled up, her pantyhose had been ripped. She had multiple stab wounds to the chest, and her throat had been cut ear to ear.
6: She's trying to talk. They absolutely believe she was trying to communicate and could never get the words out. And before anybody could really give her any significant help, she died on the way to the hospital.
0: The assailant was identified by his driver's license as 37-year-old Quincy Brown.
5: He was laying with his legs pinned underneath him, laying on his back, and he had 3 gunshot wounds to the chest.
0: Brown was one of Elise's co-workers at the Oceana Naval Air Base.
6: Quincy Brown, military man, worked at the same command where Elise worked. So it wasn't a random crime. Something happened to bring co-workers into the same room, and neither one of them left alive.
0: Elise's husband, Eddie, was treated for his head injury and released. As incredible as Eddie's story seemed, evidence at the scene appeared to support it. The entranceway floor was littered with takeaway containers of leftover food from the restaurant. Electrical cords used to tie Eddie's hands were on the bedroom floor. Underneath the intruder's right hand was the knife used in Elise's murder. And Eddie gave police a videotape that Elise made before her death. It contained some shocking allegations against her superiors in the Navy. Allegations that perhaps the Navy didn't want to be made public.

0: for Saddam. Premieres September 13th on TNT.
1: Elise and Eddie McDessie had been married for only 5 years at the time of Elise's murder. They lived in an apartment off the military base and had no children.
2: Elise enjoyed being in the Navy. She was looking forward to her future as an air traffic controller. Tough job, and especially for females, and she would have been good at it if she had had more time.
1: Quincy Brown, the man found shot to death in the McDessie's bedroom, had no history of violence.
3: Quincy had been in the Navy for over 19 years. He was married. He had a child. He did not have any kind of criminal background.
1: Quincy Brown worked with Elise at the Naval Air Base.
4: Everybody that we talked to that knew Quincy Brown, that didn't go with his character at all. It seemed to be completely conflict of his character.
1: But the facts were undeniable. A rape test kit on Elise McDessie showed signs of sexual intercourse, and the biological evidence matched Quincy Brown's DNA. A knife covered with Elise's blood was found underneath Brown's body. But what drove Brown to murder? Eddie McDessie thought he knew why. He said his wife made a videotape before her murder, and he gave it to the authorities.
5: Sexual harassment, sexual assault, and rape. This is a story of my life as a defenseless woman in the Navy.
6: The videotape is startling. It is scary.
1: Elise described a tale of horror. She alleged sexual abuse covered up at the highest levels of the Navy.
5: 3 weeks later, after trying my best to avoid his sexual harassment, I got raped in the woman's bathroom. And Egan threatened me and told me, "You can't prove anything, so keep your mouth shut, or else you and your husband can get hurt." I have made a list of names and placed it in a safe deposit box in my name only.
1: Police used a court order to get Elise's journal.
4: Quincy Brown had been named in her journal as one of those attackers.
1: Elise listed all 5 men who she claimed raped her while on duty.
7: At this point, we knew we needed to get the Naval Criminal Investigative Service, NCIS, involved, because obviously now we had 2 of their members dead.
1: The NCIS questioned the 4 other men Elise accused in her journal. They all denied the allegations.
2: She had accused 4 of the best guys I've ever known, the best guys I've ever worked with. Family men, really decent, respectable guys.
1: Nancy Simpson was Elise's friend as well as one of her supervisors.
2: I knew that it was a bunch of crap. Elise never told me that she had been sexually harassed at work. If that had happened, she certainly would have told me. It would have never been covered up.
1: But Eddie McDessie was outraged. To him, the evidence was clear.
6: Eddie believes that Quincy Brown went there to shut her up and to make her stop talking about what was going on at the base. Eddie's also said that Quincy was part of a larger conspiracy involving higher Navy forces to keep her quiet.
1: As proof, Eddie pointed out that Elise had recently been demoted at the Navy base. Eddie claims in retaliation for her sexual harassment claims.
6: Eddie says they really slowed down her training, reassigned her because of it.
1: Then, investigators noticed small inconsistencies in Eddie's story. According to Quincy Brown's cell phone records, he called the McDessie's apartment at 9:36 on the night of the murders, which was after Eddie claimed they were assaulted at the door of their apartment. The knife found under Quincy Brown's hand, the one used to kill Elise McDessie, didn't contain Brown's fingerprints, and his shirt didn't have Elise's blood.
3: How in the world could he have done this and not had any of Elise's blood on him?
1: And on the night before her murder, Elise McDessie bought the gun used to kill Quincy Brown in a sporting goods store in Virginia.
4: Then I start suspecting something is amiss. This may be all a setup.
1: But who wanted both Elise McDessie and Quincy Brown dead? And why?

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1: In this video journal made shortly before her death, Elise MacDessy claimed she had been raped and sexually assaulted by five co-workers at the Oceana Naval Air Base. On the tape, she claimed she reported these incidents to her superiors and had been ignored, so she threatened to go public.
2: Very soon, I will have enough evidence to prove to send in the media, and then something will be done.
1: But the Navy denied Elise MacDessy ever filed one single claim, let alone five.
3: I was her superior, and my immediate superior was a very tough female, tougher than me. There was no word of this. Nothing was ever reported to any of us, and either one of us would have acted immediately.
1: One of the men Elise named in her journal was Quincy Brown, the man found shot to death in her apartment. Elise's husband, Eddie, claimed Brown knocked him unconscious and murdered Elise to stop her from going public with these allegations. Investigators weren't so sure. To find the truth, investigators started with the only hard evidence they had, the crime scene.
4: We wanted fresh eyes, somebody to really tell us something that we weren't able to see.
1: Virginia Beach police contacted Ross Gardner, a nationally recognized crime scene analyst.
5: This was a very complex crime scene, and it wasn't until we got a lot of the DNA information back that we were able to make sense of it. But certain aspects of the crime scene analysis certainly supported Eddie's statement.
1: But then Gardner looked more closely at the crime scene photos and noticed that they contradicted Eddie's story. The autopsy showed that the first shot penetrated Quincy's heart. This creates arterial spurts, high-pressure ejections of blood from the body, and they are easily identified.
5: Because the blood is ejecting out in a stream, it breaks up into larger masses. And so what we see in an arterial spur are very large elliptical-shaped stains.
1: Eddie said when he saw his wife being attacked, he grabbed a gun from the nightstand and shot Quincy Brown as he rushed towards him. Yet, the blood spatter evidence and the crime scene photos showed that Quincy Brown was facing in the opposite direction.
5: There is no evidence whatsoever that suggests that Quincy was ever standing when that wound was ejecting blood, or that he was ever facing back towards the nightstand. The void in the arterial spurts on the carpet tell us that Quincy was in this kneeling position at the time of the first shot, and that his physical position never altered other than to lay back.
1: Investigators now had a theory that Eddie MacDessy was involved in an elaborate scheme. First, he convinced his wife to make the videotape and written journal, accusing her five co-workers of rape and sexual assault. Their plan was to file a lawsuit against the Navy.
6: Eddie MacDessy told several people that this sexual harassment with his wife in the Navy would be bigger than Tailhook, referring to another civil suit in which someone collected a lot of money from the Navy.
1: And Elise was a willing participant in the scheme.
4: It was obvious that they had a plan in action.
6: It would appear that there may have been some partnership between Eddie and Elise as far as setting this thing up.
1: They planned to prove their case by luring one of the men she named in her journal, Quincy Brown, to their apartment to have unprotected sex with her, and then claim it was yet another rape. Only this time, they'd have DNA evidence to prove it.
7: Quincy did not force his way into that apartment. He came there willingly. He had sex with Elise willingly.
1: Investigators believe Eddie planned to kill Quincy after the sexual act was complete in order to silence him. It's not clear whether Elise was aware of this or not.
7: Elise and Eddie bought the gun in Hampton, Virginia, the night before this event occurred. I don't know if Elise had planned that Quincy would die. I don't know.
1: But why did Eddie kill his wife?
6: Eddie McDessie had taken out a $500,000 life insurance policy on his wife. This was less than 30 days prior to the incident.
8: That's a lot of money to have in a life insurance policy for a sailor who has no family fortune, is not earning but a low rate in the Navy, not making much money.
1: This, plus an additional $200,000 from her Navy life insurance, was a significant payout.
6: The seven deadly sins, greed is my favorite. And this man loved his money, and he was willing to sacrifice innocent people for $700,000. So he could live the good life.
1: And he could pin her murder on Quincy Brown.
7: He's a cold-blooded killer.
1: Ironically, Elise helped plan, organize, and carry out her own murder.
4: The only thing that changed is Elise was double-crossed and she was killed in the process as well.
1: Eddie's plan was almost too perfect.

0: No late fees. Download Bridget for free and stress less.
1: Based on the forensic evidence, prosecutors believe that Eddie McDessie was responsible for the murders of both his wife, Elise, and Quincy Brown. They believe this whole thing started as a sexual harassment scam against the Navy. Elise McDessie made a videotape and written journal claiming that five men sexually assaulted and raped her while on duty at the Naval Air Base where she worked. Despite her claims on the tape, the Navy says she never filed any charges against these men.
2: Sexual harassment, sexual assault, and rape.
1: But Eddie and Elise needed forensic evidence. So they invited one of the men she named in her journal, Quincy Brown, over to their apartment for a sexual threesome.
3: Elise would have claimed that Quincy had raped her, and therefore they would have been able to pursue their sexual harassment claim.
1: On the night of the crime, there was no assault outside their apartment. When they returned home from dinner, Quincy Brown called their apartment at 9:36, most likely to confirm their date.
4: Hello. He said he'll be here in 15 minutes.
5: Okay.
1: Let's Investigators ready. Believe Eddie set the scene by tying Elise to the bed. To Quincy Brown, it would appear to be a bondage fantasy for the evening. To the police, it would look like a violent assault. When Quincy arrived, he had a condom in his pocket. Perhaps he was encouraged not to use it, although no one really knows.
5: Go ahead on in. I'm just gonna kick back and watch.
1: After the sexual encounter, Eddie pulled his first double cross of the evening on Quincy Brown. They'd blame him for breaking into the apartment and raping Elise. It's unclear whether Elise knew if Quincy would die.
4: Cut me loose now, Eddie.
1: But she obviously didn't know Eddie would double-cross her, too. Eddie staged the scene to make it look like a break-in, assault, and a rape murder perpetrated by Quincy Brown. And Eddie collects $700,000 in life insurance.
3: And maybe he walks away with a sexual harassment case also.
1: He almost got away with it, too. But in the end, he left too many clues.
6: It was obvious that Eddie McDessie was lying to me about what had happened and how things had happened in that bedroom.
1: But when it came time to arrest Eddie McDessie, he had fled to Russia.
6: The problem we're having is that he's now a Russian citizen, and we don't have an extradition treaty, so I can't get him out of Russia.
1: For almost a decade, Eddie McDessie was on the run. Reporter Mike Mather decided to track him down, despite everyone telling him it was useless.
7: The State Department at the time told me, Virginia Beach Police told me, the embassy told me, you're wasting your time. He's never coming back here. So I said, let's go find out. Sent him an email. He agreed to meet with me. Flew to Moscow.
1: Apparently, Mike Mather caught McDessie at just the right time. He clearly didn't like living in Russia.
8: How can I say this? They took my money, they beat me up, they put me in jail because they thought I was an American spy. And here I was without American documents to prove that I'm an American.
1: McDessie chose to return to the United States and face trial, thinking that Elise's videotaped allegations would provide the reasonable doubt he needed for acquittal. 14 years after the double homicide, Eddie McDessie went on trial. The forensic evidence was overwhelming.
9: We, the jury, find the defendant guilty of first-degree murder of Quincy B. Brown, guilty of first-degree murder of Elise M. McDessie.
1: McDessie was sentenced to 2 consecutive life terms.
3: Ross explained very, very well how the blood spatter evidence contradicted what Eddie said.
10: It wasn't he said, she said, it was he said and everyone else was dead. It's never left me that Eddie did that, and I've never questioned that he was capable of it. Not even for a second.
6: Without the forensic evidence, without Ross Gardner and the blood spatter analysis, of the crime scene to be able to disprove Eddie's statement, because all we had was Eddie's statement and the crime scene. And he had a good story.
1: Up next, a middle-aged man looks for some excitement.
11: He's just like any other guy that would go to a strip club.
1: And later turns up dead. Police ask if the two are connected.
12: She said she killed him, and I asked her why, and she said because they told her to.
1: Police question the dancer's boyfriends.
13: We do not allow boyfriends or husbands to be in the bar.
1: Eventually, with forensic evidence and a little luck, the pieces start to fit. Many young men and women dream of working in the television or film industry. Pat McRae fulfilled that dream, and he was good at it.
14: He worked at Iowa Public Television. He was a video production coordinator. He was very well liked at that place. Friendly face, but kind of, he's always smiling when I saw him.
1: McRae typically worked long hours. Unfortunately, it took its toll. In 1997, he and his wife of 12 years divorced. McRae took it hard, but remained a devoted father to his two young children.
11: We would go over to my dad's every Wednesday, and we'd watch TV, hang out. He would come to my football games, and we'd hang out at the varsity games, and, you know, he'd take us out to eat, go to movies, stuff like that.
1: McRae never missed an opportunity to spend time with his children, but one morning, there was a problem.
15: He's supposed to pick up his daughter and take her to school. He's a no-show.
1: Pat's ex-wife knew immediately something was wrong. She called both his work and home telephone numbers, but couldn't reach him. So she went to his home and used her own key to get inside. And she found Pat, dead, just inside the front door.
16: There was significant blood patterns in the house itself. There were bloody footprints throughout the house.
1: The evidence shows the attack started in the living room and ended at the front door.
16: It appeared that someone had used that bathroom to clean up.
1: Robbery seemed to be the motive. Pat's wallet had been cut from the back pocket of his blood-soaked jeans.
17: We could see that there had been a number of clothing items disrupted, thrown around on the floor of the closet, and that there was transferred blood on some of those clothing. So at least visually appeared that somebody had spent some time either searching through the closet or through the clothes.
1: And the killer left bloody foot impressions outside on the porch.
17: Of particular interest were that some of these bloody footwear impressions were overlaid, which fairly early on in the investigation gave indication that the one source of these impressions had made more than one trip exiting the house.
1: The medical examiner estimated that Pat had been murdered sometime on Friday night, about 48 hours before his body was found. Investigators discovered that Pat spent part of that evening at a local strip club, The Outer Limits.
18: Pat McCraig was a customer that came in, and basically he was a regular as far as maybe once or twice per week. He was a very friendly, a very quiet guy.
1: When Pat visited the club, he usually arrived around 10 o'clock, but on the night of his murder, he came in early.
18: I was kind of like, wow, what is he doing here during happy hour? Which was fine. It was kind of unusual for him to do that.
1: He also did something else no one had ever seen him do before. He asked for a private dance. The dancer's stage name was Mystic.
18: She was the one that he went in the private area with. Pat moved from the front of the stage and went in the private area. I remember him dancing with Mystic in the back room.
1: Mystic's real name was Laura England. And for some reason, on the day Pat McRae's body was found, Mystic didn't show up for work.

0: Andy's House, Wednesday night at 9 on HGTV.
1: Des Moines police thought they had a suspect in the murder of television station employee Pat McRae, a stripper named Laura England. She performed a private dance for Pat on the last night he was seen alive. 2 days later, she was gone, and Pat was dead.
2: She stripped Sunday night at the Outer Limits, and then she and her boyfriend leave town.
1: Police issued an all-points bulletin for Laura England. In the meantime, at the crime scene, investigators made some important discoveries. First, there were bloody boot prints throughout the house, and they had been made at two different times and several hours apart.
3: You could see that somebody had exited the house and then apparently re-entered.
1: The boots were determined to be size 7 Doc Marten brand boots. All the blood evidence in the house was carefully cataloged and analyzed. Dozens of items were submitted for DNA testing.
4: I ended up taking 70 samples, blood stains from the crime scene, and processing those all the way through for DNA analysis.
1: One blood stain stood out from the others. A drop of blood on the comforter on top of the bed. This was different than the smudges that appeared elsewhere in the room. Since the evidence indicated Pat McRae never entered the bedroom after he was stabbed, analysts thought this blood might be the killer's.
5: There was a little bit of blood evidence in the bedroom, and it turns out that that little bit of blood evidence was probably the most significant evidence that we had in that case.
1: The droplet was cut out of the comforter and tested along with other blood stains on the bed. The result showed a mixture of blood from two people.
2: One of the contributors of the blood in the house is a female.
1: The male DNA belonged to the victim, Pat McRae. This meant the killer was a woman.
3: It's not uncommon for people, when they're stabbing somebody else, to stab themselves accidentally, maybe have their hands slip on the knife, cut the inner sides of their fingers. It's really quite common.
1: Then police located Laura England, the dancer last seen with Pat McRae on the night he was murdered. But she denied seeing McRae that night and said the club manager must have been mistaken.
6: She also wore wigs at the time, too, which a lot of dancers have done in the past.
1: Laura's DNA didn't match the DNA from the unidentified female at the crime scene, and she was released. The DNA didn't match anyone in Iowa State database or the national database either.
5: We had no one to compare that DNA profile with, or at least I should say we had no one to successfully compare it with.
1: Investigators were convinced that Pat McRae knew his killer. There was no forced entry into the house, which meant he probably let the killer in. And the blood evidence showed rather brazen behavior. Blood on the front drapes indicated the killer opened the drapes to look outside. The bloody foot impressions proved the killer walked out of the front door after the murder. Not only that, the killer returned several hours later, leaving a second set of boot impressions, this time in dried blood.
2: That's odd. If you leave a homicide scene, the chances of you going back to that scene and tracking blood out again is not very good. I mean, once you're out of there, you want to be out of there.
1: The case turned cold, and for the next 5 years, there were no substantial leads. Was it possible that a killer this reckless could successfully elude police?

0: September 13th on TNT. For 5 years, the murder of Pat McRae went unsolved. Investigators had the DNA profile of the killer and boot impressions from the scene. What they didn't have was a viable suspect.
1: I just kind of gave up worrying about whether or not it would get solved. I mean, I didn't like that it wouldn't, but I had that feeling that there's probably nothing we could do.
0: Then, Detective Judy Stanley got a call from her counterpart in Lincoln, Nebraska, 200 miles away. Lincoln police had just arrested a man named Mars Davis on a drug possession charge, and Davis offered them a deal. He said he was willing to provide information about an unsolved murder in Des Moines in return for leniency on his drug charge.
2: I felt tremendously guilty for a long time. I didn't want to think about it anymore, and it bothered me every time I closed my eyes.
0: Unfortunately, Davis didn't know the name of the victim. He did, however, remember the neighborhood where he lived.
3: He only knows that he lives at a house someplace off of Harding Road. He knows it's by a convenience store. He knows there's a couple of car washes nearby. Knows that the guy works for a TV station. Knows that he went to the Outer Limits. And knows that he's killed in his house.
0: Mars Davis was describing Pat McRae's murder, and the details he provided were so bizarre, it was hard for investigators to believe.
4: It's not a story that you expect to hear every day in the news.
0: Mars Davis said that 5 years earlier, he was involved with a 24-year-old stripper named Andrea Morris. Andrea was working at the Outer Limits Club in Des Moines. One night around closing time, Mars picked up Andrea after work, and she said she'd promised to give a bar patron a private dance at his house.
2: It wasn't entirely out of the ordinary, but it wasn't exactly something that happened all the time, but yeah. And money was pretty tight, so I was... And she didn't ask me, you know, she just said, this is what's happening. And I said, okay. And how do we get there?
0: Davis said he dropped Andrea off and then went to get his truck washed.
3: Mars tells her, I'll be back in 1 hour. So he leaves. He actually goes and cleans the Bronco while he's waiting for her to do this private dance.
0: When he picked her up, he couldn't help but notice she was literally covered in blood.
5: Can you tell me what the hell happened?
2: She told me, like, she got hit in the nose or something, and I was like, well, that didn't all come out your nose. You know, and because it was in her hair, it was everywhere. You know, when she took her clothes off, it was in her underwear and her socks. You know, and I just kind of went numb after that.
5: Did he hurt you? Do you want me to go back?
3: No.
5: All right, so...
0: When Mars pressed the issue, Andrea finally admitted the truth.
2: She said she killed him, and I asked her why, and she said, because they told her to. She heard voices.
0: They later checked into a motel, took showers, and got some sleep. Several hours later, Andrea panicked when she realized she left her wallet in Pat McRae's home. She insisted Mars drive her back to Des Moines so she could retrieve her wallet.
2: Everything in her wallet was coated with blood. I mean, it was like, you know, I'd been sitting in it. You know? It was...
0: But how could police determine if Mars was telling the truth?
3: Mars Davis gave us a ton of information that would not have been known to anybody other than that who was at that house.
0: But how did they know he wasn't involved in the actual murder? For that, police needed to find Andrea Morris.

0: 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Learn how AbbVie can help you save.
1: Five years after Pat McRae's murder, a witness came forward to say he knew the identity of the killer.

0: Des Moines police learned Andrea Morris was recently released from prison in Nebraska after serving 2 years on a drug charge.
1: She is required to give a DNA sample as part of her release. And so I find out who her probation officer is. I call her up. She says, you know what? I just had to take her DNA the other day.
0: And it matched the DNA from the blood found in Pat McRae's bedroom. Andrea Morris was arrested at her apartment in Lincoln, Nebraska.
1: And I introduced myself and told her who I was and that I was from Des Moines, Iowa. When the blood drained from her face, and Terry and I, the other detective that was there, we both commented about that. Wow, do you think she's guilty or not?
0: But Andrea said she was innocent, that Mars Davis was the killer.
2: So I don't know which thing made me more angry, being accused of the murder or being called a pimp.
0: Andrea admitted performing a private dance for Pat McRae in his home and said Pat attempted to assault her.
3: She said Pat McRae pinned her to the couch and wouldn't let her up and was kissing her, and she was trying to push him away and he wouldn't get up. Next thing she knows, Mars Davis is in the house over them, and he's the one that starts stabbing Pat McRae. That was her story.
0: But there was no blood all over the floor and only one set of foot impressions from a pair of size 7 boots, the same size worn by Andrea Morris. Mars Davis wore a size 13 shoe.
1: Big difference between a woman's size 7 and a man's size 13. And we didn't have anything to put Mars in the house.
0: Prosecutors believe that from the beginning, Andrea intended to rob Pat McRae. He sat on the couch in the living room for what he thought would be some harmless entertainment. Instead, Andrea pulled a knife and attacked him. He tried to fight back. The fight moved across the living room to the front door. McRae, weak from blood loss and shock, could no longer fight back. In all, Andrea stabbed him a total of 6 times. She used the knife to cut McRae's wallet from his back pocket. She also took his keys. A tremendous amount of blood had been spilled. Police think Andrea's contention that she got a nosebleed during the struggle was probably the only thing about her story which was true. That's how her blood dripped onto the comforter on Pat's bed. She walked through the rooms, trying to clean up the blood, but there was simply too much of it. Blood found on the curtains showed she opened them to see if Mars had returned. When he arrived, Andrea left through the front door and locked it on her way out, tracking fresh blood across the front porch. Several hours later, when she realized she'd left her wallet behind, she returned, tracking dried blood on top of the foot impressions left earlier, proving there were 2 separate visits, and proving Mars Davis had been telling the truth.
2: She said that she killed a guy.
4: Did she say why?
2: Because they told her to.
4: They meaning who?
2: These voices that she heard in her head.
0: Andrea Morris, almost unrecognizable from her days as a stripper, maintained her innocence. But the jury didn't buy her story. In October of 2007, she was found guilty of first-degree murder and sentenced to life without parole. The Pat McRae case shows how a single drop of blood can be the difference between a conviction or an exoneration.
5: Fewer than 1 of 100 billion unrelated individuals would be expected to have that same DNA profile that was found on the piece of evidence.
6: Forensic evidence was the key to the entire case. There was just great DNA evidence.
7: It's very gratifying that the physical evidence established at the initial scene on the initial day eventually is what ended up absolutely placing her within the scene and being the thing that convicted her.

0: Up next, a beautiful young woman is found dead under a bridge.
1: Did she jump from that bridge, or did somebody push her?
0: And police learn she had a secret life.
2: She was dancing under the name Roxanne, and they were calling her Foxy Roxy.
0: Police find a surveillance image of a truck near the bridge on the night she disappeared.
3: You can see an apparent body in the back of the pickup truck.
0: But who is driving the truck, and what is the motive?
1: There was something more going on than just a woman leaping from a bridge for no apparent reason.
0: It was early on a Saturday morning, underneath a bridge in Burlington Township, New Jersey, when an ATV rider found the body of a young woman. He assumed she'd taken her own life.
3: We just see a young girl. She looks like she's about 20 to 30 years old, about 100 pounds. She had no ID on her.
1: The damage to her body was consistent with a drop of about 12 to 14 stories.
0: Insect activity indicated she'd been dead several days. But who was this woman? Police released a description to the media.
3: Her manager from work called in, an ex-boyfriend called in saying that they recognized the description of the jewelry that she was wearing.
0: From the victim's butterfly pendant, she was identified as 21-year-old Rachel Ciani.
2: I kept telling myself that it wasn't true. And I told myself that all the way up until her funeral, until I actually went up and looked at her.
0: Nancy knew something about her cousin Rachel Ciani that few other people knew. Rachel was a college student by day and an exotic dancer by night.
2: She was only doing it just to pay her way through college. And the way she described it to me was that she was dancing in an extremely skimpy bikini.
0: Rachel worked at a place called Divas International Gentlemen's Club across the bridge in Pennsylvania, just 3 miles from where her body was found. Her stage name was Roxanne.
4: Divas is your typical gentleman's club where guys go in, mostly guys, and, you know, sit down and have some drinks and watch the girls.
0: Rachel's friends and relatives could not believe she committed suicide. They said she exhibited none of the typical signs of depression. Instead, she was focused on a career.
2: She was studying psychology because she said she really wanted to focus on that and help people.
0: And Rachel had a good relationship with her family, despite some disagreements about her employment.
4: Her father absolutely did not approve of it. They obviously loved her very much as a daughter. But I think that they had resolved themselves that Rachel had to find her own way through life and figure out what was going to be best for Rachel.
0: But was this a suicide? Evidence on the bridge revealed a disturbing clue.
3: There were some fibers that were consistent with the sweater that she had on, but there was also some blood stains on the outside wall of the bridge.
0: If the blood on the bridge was Rachel's, then this might have been murder.

0: In a small town on the outskirts of Philadelphia, a young exotic dancer found dead beneath a bridge was front page news.
1: I mean, if she worked at an ice cream stand, it wouldn't have said, ice cream girl, you know, murdered. It was unsettling because everything was exotic dancer murdered or stripper thrown off bridge. It was never her name or that she was a Bucks County Community College student.
0: Since Rachel was found at the bottom of the bridge without shoes, wearing clean socks, investigators suspected she had been carried to the bridge and thrown over the side.
2: Up on top of the bridge, there were no shoes, there was no car, there was a lot of road debris and other dirt that would have become embedded in her socks if she was walking around up there.
0: Fibers from her sweater, wedged in the concrete of the bridge, also made it clear she didn't jump. Her body scraped along the side of the bridge. DNA testing on blood found near those fibers confirmed it was Rachel's blood and that she was bleeding before she hit the ground.
3: So the police had to work backwards. They had to find out, you know, how did that blood and how did that fiber get on the Pennsylvania Turnpike bridge rail?
0: There were no marks on Rachel's neck, so investigators didn't believe a ligature or even the killer's hands were used to strangle her.
4: If it's a large surface like a forearm pressing against the neck or a large just flat of the hand pressing against the neck, you don't get bruising.
0: Significant internal bleeding told medical examiners Rachel was still alive when she was thrown from the bridge.
2: The victim had blood spatters on the side of her face, and it wasn't consistent with a fall from the bridge.
0: Two broken fingernails made it clear she tried to defend herself. The cause of death was blunt force trauma, a skull fracture.
4: The fracture extends from one ear canal to the other ear canal.
0: Rachel's car, a battered old Lincoln, was in the parking lot of Divas, the gentleman's club where she worked.
2: There was food and money strewn about in the car, which led us to believe that her demise was not a result of a robbery.
0: Fellow dancers told police that a former cook, 26-year-old Jason Woods, had been bothering her.
5: He seemed to have somewhat of a fixation or obsession towards Rachel.
3: Where he actually told people that Rachel was his girlfriend. Wasn't true, but he told people that.
0: In fact, Jason had been fired just a month earlier. And when police found out why, they knew they had a solid suspect.
2: He was infatuated with her, and he was subsequently terminated because of his infatuation with Rachel Siani.
0: When questioned by police, Jason denied any involvement in Rachel's murder.
2: He was believable, but we still couldn't rule him out. We always have to keep that individual in mind. He can be a good actor.
0: Then homicide investigators got a break. On the last night Rachel worked at Divas, she was in the parking lot talking with a friend after the club closed. And the man, obviously drunk, started banging on the door of the club. A local police officer witnessed the incident.
6: Calling site Divas. There's a guy banging on the door here. He's knocking, asking if they had a problem with him or something.
0: The policeman offered to help.
2: One of the owners or managers came out, said that it was okay. They knew Jack. He was a regular customer.
0: Jack was John Danafa, a 35-year-old businessman who had been in the club earlier that night. According to Diva's manager, Rachel offered to walk Danafa to the motel located right next door to the club.
5: Maybe she thought he had had too much to drink and she wanted to take care of him, help him perhaps get to his room.
2: Her friend had actually asked Rachel if she was okay, and Rachel indicated to her, "No, it's just Jack. I'm fine. I'm okay."
0: Motel records indicate Danafa checked into room 223. The hotel clerk remembered that Rachel helped Danafa up to his room, but he didn't recall seeing her leave. Danafa contradicted that. He claimed Rachel left and that he went up to his room alone.
2: He said that he was with her and she just went her way and he went his way, and that was it. He said he had absolutely nothing to do with her demise. whatsoever.
0: But to investigators, something just didn't seem right.
5: I didn't like the guy.

0: the boring one.
1: Otter, the AI meeting agent.
2: The prime suspect in Rachel Siani's murder was the last known person to see her alive, Jack Denofa. He was married with no children and owned a sign company. Employees say, like clockwork, Denofa visited Divas every Tuesday night. Rachel was his favorite dancer.
3: She had mentioned Jack, and she said that, you know, she wouldn't even have to work that night if she didn't want to, because he would just give her money to sit there and talk to him. And she said that, you know, he seemed just like a lonely guy, and that he was basically paying for her friendship.
4: We never discovered any evidence of any kind of sexual relationships. We asked the girls that, and we have no evidence at all that Rachel ever engaged in any kind of activity like that with him or anyone else for that matter.
2: Jack had a previous drunk driving arrest, so it wasn't unusual for him to stay at the motel connected to the dance club.
5: He would rent a motel room himself, and if he was too drunk to drive, sometimes Divas management would comp him a room. The weird thing about that was his wife was cool with it, and she would actually drive him to Divas and drop him off.
2: Jack Denofa had no criminal past and was well-liked.
5: If you could pick your neighbors, you'd pick Jack Denofa, because there wasn't anything he wouldn't do for you. Came from a good family, was a workaholic, ace pool player, back-slapping guy, you know, chairman of his high school alumni association. Great guy.
2: On the night of Rachel's murder, witnesses saw Rachel accompany an inebriated Denofa to the motel next door to the club. Jack Denofa didn't deny that. He simply said she left without going to his room.
6: We knew Jack Denofa was in there, but we wanted to find out. We wanted to place Rachel in that room.
2: 4 days had passed since Denofa stayed in the motel room, and it had been cleaned repeatedly. But analysts got a break. On the outside windowsill, they found white fibers, and there was a tiny spot of blood in the shower stall. Andrew Nardelli compared those fibers to fibers from Rachel's sweater.
7: One of the main types of characteristics that we would look for, first off, would be color. And a number of the fibers from the window were a different color than the types of fibers that were from the sweater.
2: Though superficially similar, the fibers did not match. Investigators now compared the blood sample from the shower stall to Rachel's DNA and got another setback.
8: With the swab from the shower stall, there was no DNA detected. I ran the sample twice. I tried to concentrate the sample. However, it was a small, very weak blood swab, so no DNA was detected from that swab.
2: On Denofa's hotel registration, he said he was driving a 1996 red Dodge pickup truck that was parked in the hotel parking lot. If he did cross the bridge that night, surveillance cameras would show it.
5: They show clearly a 1996 red Dodge Ram pickup truck with a motionless body in the open bed with clothes similar to Rachel Siani's going through the toll booth at 13 minutes after 3 on March 29.
2: 25 minutes later, the truck returned with nothing in the back.
5: What the tapes don't show, clearly anyway, is who's behind the wheel of that truck.
2: The license plate was impossible to read, but police now had probable cause to search Denofa's truck. They discovered it had been thoroughly cleaned.
6: We thought we possibly lost any trace evidence of Rachel being in that truck.
2: The first search didn't turn up any fibers, fingerprints, or blood from Rachel. But part of the truck might have withstood multiple washings. A plastic bed liner in the same area where this surveillance image showed what looked like Rachel's body.
6: What had happened was the black bed liner was not connected properly to the bed.
2: When the bed liner was removed, analysts found what looked like blood. DNA showed it was Rachel Siani's.
4: I couldn't wait to hear how he would ever try to explain that Rachel Siani's blood was in the back of his pickup truck.
2: When questioned by police, Denofa had an incredible explanation. He said someone else must have driven his truck.
4: What am I missing here? Am I the dumbest prosecutor on earth that this guy really thinks he can win this thing?

0: savings.
1: And free shipping from our U.S. warehouses.
2: This is the last known picture of Rachel Siani, taken by a girlfriend just hours before her murder.
3: For some crazy reason, she had a camera in the car. I guess this girl, young girls will do. She pulled out the camera and snapped a picture of her right opposite her in the car.
2: Surveillance photographs showed what appeared to be Rachel's body in Jack Denofa's red pickup truck as he drove over the bridge into New Jersey on the night of the murder. According to friends, Rachel was Denofa's favorite dancer at Diva's Gentlemen's Club.
4: Rachel knew him pretty well, and she told people that she thought he was a loser. A sucker is what she called him. He would give her $100, $200, sometimes $300 just for sitting next to him at Diva's. And so his money did not buy her heart, but it did buy her trust, and that would prove fatal to Rachel. She thought he was harmless.
2: On the night of Rachel's murder, Denofa stayed in room 223 of the motel next door to the club. But investigators found no forensic evidence in the room, so they tracked down the guest who stayed in the room directly below Denofa's room that night.
4: There was a man staying in the room about 3 a.m. He reported hearing a noise outside his room, a thud or a thunk. Whatever it was odd. But he did not get up to check it out.
2: Their rooms faced the back of the hotel, where there was little traffic late at night. On the sidewalk, below room 223, investigators noticed a dark stain.
5: And we thought that it could be oil, and we thought that it was odd that someone was changing oil or that their oil leaked up on the sidewalk, because the sidewalk was very close to the building. I took a white piece of paper and rubbed the stain, and when I looked at it, it was red.
2: A presumptive test showed this was human blood. A DNA test showed it was Rachel Siani's.
3: Something went south in that room that night.
2: So what happened to Rachel Siani on the night of her murder? Prosecutors say the Tuesday night was like any other. The regulars were at the Gentlemen's Club, including Jack Denofa. After the club closed for the night, while Rachel and her friend were talking outside, Jack returned, obviously drunk, and knocked wildly on the door. Rachel offered to walk Jack to the motel next door, where he usually stayed after a night out drinking. The evidence shows she walked him to room 223. Prosecutors believe Jack may have made some type of advance towards her, one that was rejected. Enraged, he choked Rachel until she lost consciousness. Denofa may have thought she was dead and tried to get rid of her body by putting her on the awning below his window. This way, he could lower her into his truck. But investigators believe Rachel slipped from his grasp and fell to the sidewalk, leaving the bloodstain later found by police. Denofa threw Rachel's body in the truck, and her blood seeped underneath the plastic lining of the truck bed. He drove over the bridge into New Jersey, where he was photographed with what looked like Rachel's body in the back. With little traffic on the bridge that time of night, he threw Rachel's body over the side, thinking her death would be ruled a suicide. But her blood and the fibers from her sweater were found on the side of the bridge, proof she was injured before she was thrown over, proof that it wasn't suicide. In November of 2002, Jack Denofa was found guilty of first-degree murder and given a sentence of 30 years to life in prison. It was a bizarre murder. Two crime scenes were extensively cleaned, but a few spots of blood survived and pointed directly to Jack Denofa.
3: They didn't have much to work with in their defense. They produced no experts because I'm sure they couldn't find any. They could attack the validity of the DNA or any of the other evidence.
5: the evidence and the eyewitness accounts kept pointing back to Jack DeNova. It would have been criminal for us to not look at him.
4: Jack DeNova certainly wasn't the big shot he pretended to be. He wanted to be a big shot in the worst way. You know, he wanted to own Deuce when he walked in there. And he was just a small, little man, and perhaps the most incompetent killer that Bucks County's ever seen.
0: Up next, a violent thunderstorm provides cover for a brutal murder.
6: It was an absolutely brutal crime scene.
7: Obviously, this was a case of an overkill.
0: There are plenty of suspects with clear motives, but they all pass polygraph tests.
6: It's not 100% reliable.
0: If investigators didn't find the one tiny clue left at the scene, they might never have solved it. The real estate development business in Texas always seems to be active. Darrell North, a manager for a multi-billion-dollar development company, had no shortage of work.
8: Darrell North was in charge of building budget suites for a company out of Las Vegas, and he had been in charge of building several in this area.
0: Darrell had a reputation as a fair-minded boss who set high standards.
9: I asked a subcontractor, was Darrell hard to work for? Was he mean? And he said, no, he was not. He said he expected quality work.
10: I've seen Dad fire numerous subcontractors over the years. My dad had the ability to get his point across very clearly. He's very pointed. He was very direct.
0: Darrell was always punctual. So when he didn't come home from work one day and didn't answer his phone, his family was concerned.
10: When I got to the job site, it was after 11 o'clock at night. And the lights of his trailer were on, and his car was out front, and I knew his car hadn't been moved because it was dry underneath his vehicle, and where everything else was just drenched.
0: The door was padlocked. His son knocked on the door, but got no answer.
10: I climbed up on the rail with a flashlight, trying to shine the flashlight into that dark office, see if Dad had a heart attack or something had happened.
0: Mark saw his father on the floor.
10: I saw Dad laying against the door, and he was just laying face down, you know, not moving.
0: Paramedics and police declared Darrell North dead at the scene. He'd been stabbed repeatedly. Blood was spattered everywhere.
6: It was an absolutely brutal crime scene, as would be typical with any case where there's multiple stab wounds. There was a tremendous amount of blood.
0: There was blood in two of the three rooms. It was obvious a life and death struggle had taken place.
6: There was also a hole punch that was discovered in very close proximity to Mr. North's body that was bent. That would lead me or any other investigator to believe that either Mr. North may have been struck with that hole punch or Mr. North may have struck his assailant with that hole punch.
0: There was a trail of blood from the filing cabinet to Darrell's body, then to a desk. On top, police found a machete, the type used to clear brush from construction sites. It was perfectly clean.
11: It actually wasn't blood-soaked, but we didn't know if it might have been used and then cleaned off and placed there.
0: Darrell North's secretary told police there were normally two machetes in the trailer.
11: There was a second machete that had gone missing.
0: Police assumed this was the one used in the attack.
8: The extra wounds on the back of the head, which almost decapitated him, indicated a tremendous desire to make sure that the person was deceased.
0: Darrell's wallet was still in his pocket. Nothing had been stolen. There was no sign of forced entry. This and the level of violence indicated a very personal crime.
6: Out of the 40 cases that I worked, this was the only one that had that type of rage exhibited.
0: Darrell hired many contractors so his decisions could either make or break some of them. Someone's anger had spiraled out of control. But police and Daryl's family had no idea who it was.

0: Got it, boss.
1: Otter, you got this.
2: Daryl North's autopsy revealed he'd been stabbed 46 times with two different weapons. A clear case of overkill.
3: Overkill, as we define it, is wounding a person way beyond what we require to kill a person. So now we frequently see not just a few wounds, but many. And it's all indicative of rage that is going on between the two involved in the assault, the victim and the assailant.
2: A machete missing from his office was believed to be one of the murder weapons. The other was believed to be a knife.
3: It had a single sharp edge and a blunt edge. We could predict that it was a larger knife. Some of the wounds were at least inch and a half in width on the body surface.
2: The family tried to help investigators by identifying anyone who might have had a reason to harm Daryl.
4: I thought it must be a stranger, you know, that maybe was robbing him or something. I could not, in my wildest imagination, you know, believe that someone would do that.
2: Daryl's secretary told police that everyone left the construction site early on the day of the murder because of the severe rainstorm. She said Daryl stayed behind to meet with a contractor named Curtis Pope.
5: Curtis Pope was a pool contractor. Hey, Daryl. Daryl was basically mentoring Curtis into the construction business. He stayed approximately 20, 25 minutes. He left Daryl. Daryl said he was going to wait out the rain and let the traffic die down before he headed home.
2: Daryl's wife told police Curtis Pope could not be the killer.
4: Curtis Pope had done some repair work on our pool. I said, please don't spend your time looking at Curtis Pope. He did not kill Daryl. Please, you know, spend your time looking for the person that did.
2: Pope was distraught over Daryl's murder.
4: He came through the receiving line crying, and I thought he was so touched by Daryl's death. And he said, I loved Daryl. He was better to me than my own father.
2: Pope was 40 years old, married, with a young daughter. He did, however, have a police record consisting of arrests for petty theft. Since he was the last known person to see Daryl alive, he was automatically considered a suspect. Pope agreed to take a polygraph examination and passed.
6: It's not likely that somebody could come in and intentionally be untruthful and still pass the polygraph test.
2: The next suspect was Bob Johnson, a roofing contractor. Daryl fired Johnson just 2 weeks before his murder.
5: He was upset that he wasn't going to continue to work there because, according to him, Daryl had promised him continued work.
2: Daryl's family never met Johnson, but they'd heard of him.
4: Daryl had mentioned that he had had some problems with him. He usually didn't bring his problems home, and so since it was something that he had shared with me, I thought it was probably serious.
2: Incredibly, just 2 days after Daryl's murder, Johnson called asking to get his job back.
5: The superintendent felt like it was odd that Bob Johnson was calling there, when can I come to work, after the fact, after Daryl's been murdered, because his belief was is that Daryl didn't want him there.
2: Johnson said that on the day of the murder, he was with his child in a Dallas hospital. This was verified, but he still had time to commit the murder.
5: The alibi wasn't sufficient enough, in my mind, to totally exclude him.
2: But like Curtis Pope, he too passed the polygraph examination.
6: The polygraph is just a tool. It's not 100% reliable. That's why it's not admissible in court.
5: If it hadn't rained, maybe we could have gotten fingerprints, but you can't focus on what we could have had. You've got to find what you do have.
2: Investigators needed forensic evidence to solve this crime and hoped to find some of it at the scene.

0: Daryl North's murder was so violent that forensic tests were needed to make sense of what happened.
1: We had numerous types of bloodstains. They included passive blood drops. We had smears, transfers, and frankly, there was so much blood that you'd be hard-pressed to try to classify some of it as to how it got there.
2: We took many samples. We took 23 samples of blood from various different parts of that crime scene.
0: They first had to determine if all the blood had come from Daryl North.
2: When the assailant is wielding a knife and he stabs a victim, oftentimes that knife blade hits bone and it stops. And oftentimes the killer's hand continues its movement and it slides down the blade and can cut the assailant.
0: The other clue they looked for was shoe prints. With so much blood, both the killer and the victim would have stepped in it. Crime scene technician Jim Varnon found several shoe prints and tried to enhance them with a special dye.
2: Amino black works because it stains proteins, and it's applied to protein stain, in this case a blood stain.
0: In several of the enhanced prints, analysts could clearly see the word Justin, a well-known brand of Texas-made boots.
2: We knew that these footwear impressions in blood that had the pattern of a Justin heel was most likely going to be from our assailant because it did not match the only other bleeder at that crime scene, which was our victim.
0: Unfortunately, these boots weren't unique.
1: How common are they? You're probably not from here if you don't have a pair.
0: And it was impossible to tell the size of the boot from the print.
1: In a Justin boot heel, it is possible that you're going to have one physical size that would overlap into several different boot sizes.
0: Nevertheless, investigators asked both suspects, Bob Johnson and pool contractor Curtis Pope, if they owned a pair of Justin brand boots. Bob Johnson owned a pair, but the heel of his boots was larger than those at the scene. Curtis Pope also owned a pair of Justin brand boots, which appeared to be new, and willingly turned them over to investigators.
1: In this case, my result was inconclusive. I could not eliminate or identify the boot as having made that mark.
0: When investigators talked with Pope about his boots, they noticed something they hadn't seen before. Some bruising under his eye.
3: There was no cut, but it was a slight bruising.
0: A background check revealed Pope's business was faltering.
4: He had a reputation of just not being very good at what he did as far as the construction of these swimming pools.
0: Pope's business records indicated he was deeply in debt, wasn't able to pay his suppliers, and the only big client he had left was Daryl North. If Daryl fired Pope during their meeting, it would have been the end of Pope's company.
5: Pope's finances were in terrible shape. He was on the fine edge of disaster all the time.
0: With a warrant, investigators searched Pope's home computer and found something suspicious.
5: Someone on that computer had visited a website on how to beat a polygraph and had in fact paid money to download a book on how to beat it.
0: As testing continued on the bloodstains on the floor of the crime scene, investigators noticed one blood drop on Daryl North's pants that they had previously overlooked.
5: There was a vertical drop on the back left pant leg of Daryl North while he's laying on the floor.
0: The shape of the drop was perfectly round, meaning that the origin of the blood was stationary and hit the fabric at a 90-degree angle.
1: The significance of such a drop falling and hitting the pants perpendicularly while Mr. North is on the floor is that it would mean that the assailant is standing above him, bleeding on him, after he has been attacked. So it puts a sequencing to the events.
0: Max Courtney cut out the stain and submitted it for DNA testing. Investigators found five other drops of blood at the scene, perfectly round, in between Daryl's body and the door.
4: And I said, why not let's just test these five particular drops of blood that we know or we feel like didn't come from Daryl North.
0: Tests confirmed the blood was not Darrell North's. There was only one question that remained. Who left the blood? One of the two suspects or someone else?

0: if switching to Rinvoq is right for you.
1: This tiny drop of blood on the back of Daryl North's pants told an important story. Since the blood hit Daryl's pants at a 90-degree angle, it meant the killer was standing over Daryl's body while he was bleeding from his own wound, and he continued to bleed as he left the scene.
2: When we observed those vertical drops of blood leading away from Mr. North's body, that was a very significant thing for us to find, because we knew then that the killer's DNA was going to be present on that scene.
1: And there was a possible explanation for how the killer was injured. The dented two-hole paper punch unit found near Daryl North's body. Daryl may have used it to defend himself, causing an injury of

0: present on that scene.
1: And there was a possible explanation for how the killer was injured. The dented two-hole paper punch unit found near Daryl North's body. Daryl may have used it to defend himself, causing an injury, a facial cut or nosebleed. To identify the killer, DNA samples were collected from the two suspects, Bob Johnson and Curtis Pope. DNA testing revealed it was Curtis Pope's blood at the crime scene.
0: If Daryl North had not taken some steps to defend himself, this case wouldn't have been solved.
2: Would have never dreamed that, you know, firing somebody, you know, would cause somebody to, you know, go postal.
1: Daryl's family couldn't believe that the man whom Daryl had mentored in business and treated in many ways like a son could have done this.
3: Not until the day they came out here to the house and told me that it was his DNA that had been identified did I really believe.
1: The bruises police noticed under Pope's eye were probably the result of the fight.
4: And I was able to examine his arms and his hands for injuries. He didn't have any. There was no cuts.
1: On the night of Daryl North's murder, the Dallas-Fort Worth area was hit with a driving rainstorm, causing flash floods and power outages. The storm was so bad, Daryl sent his construction crew home early. But he stayed behind because he had a 5 p.m. appointment with Curtis Pope. They were going to discuss quality problems with the swimming pool Pope was installing at the hotel. Pope was having financial problems. His company was headed towards bankruptcy, and Daryl North was his only large client, although it's unclear whether Daryl knew this. No one knows what the two men said to each other, but prosecutors believe Curtis Pope snapped and attacked Daryl with a knife. Daryl was caught off guard and struck Pope in the face with a paper punch, causing the nosebleed. Pope stabbed Daryl over 40 times. As he lay dying on the floor, a drop of blood from Pope's nose fell onto Daryl's pants.
0: There's no way he could have explained away how his blood was dripped onto Daryl North's pants.
5: We knew we had eliminated any possible innocent explanation for his blood being at the scene, and we felt like we had him.
1: Curtis Pope was arrested and charged with first-degree murder. He posted bail, but on the first day of his trial, Pope didn't show up.
5: We learned through an informant that he was headed toward Canada.
1: That afternoon, police in Watertown, New York, just 25 miles from the Canadian border, stopped a car from driving the wrong way down a one-way street. It was Curtis Pope. He tried to run, but was arrested at a shopping center. Curtis Pope was returned to Texas. He stood trial and was convicted of first-degree murder. He was sentenced to life in prison. It was an unusually bloody crime scene, but Daryl North unwittingly provided the evidence needed to convict his killer.
3: He probably bloodied Curtis Pope's nose. We have always thought Daryl helped to convict Curtis Pope.
5: The forensic evidence in this case was absolutely the linchpin of the entire case.
6: This case stands out to me because it is one of the best of the uses of DNA combined with bloodstain pattern analysis. We're working together, the two show who the blood came from and provide a scenario by which it possibly got there.
1: Up next, a woman fears for her life.
7: Judy was afraid.
8: She expected something to happen to her.
9: He was waiting for her in the house.
10: Does she know who shot her?
1: The evidence shows it was an ambush. Was it someone she knew?
11: Possibly a murder for hire type situation.
1: Or a random attack, the hardest to solve.
12: A maladjusted, screwed up in the head defendant that I have prosecuted in my 15 years as a prosecutor.

0: It was the end of a long day, and Judy Southern returned home from work to what she thought would be an empty house. Instead, she encountered something unexpected. Judy tried calling her husband at work, but he'd already left. He got home a few minutes later.
1: And I heard her call my name. I can't remember if I rolled her over. I think I said, "What happened?" And she said she'd been shot.
0: Alan saw the bullet wound, carried her to his car, and rushed her to the hospital.
2: Where's she bleeding from, sir?
3: She's been shot.
2: Who shot her?
3: I do not have a clue. So when I got there, there's a bullet wound in her right lower abdomen.
2: Does she know who shot her?
3: She gave me a name of somebody buried. He was waiting for her in the house.
0: By the time they got to the hospital, there was little doctors could do.
1: And then when they finally brought the gurney out and got her on the gurney, they started yelling, code blue, and I know that stuff don't sound right.
0: Judy died on the operating room table before her twin sister could get there.
4: If I had been able to see her in that hospital, I would ask her, "Judy, were you afraid? And did you even think of us? Because I would have been there for you. I would have so been there for you. I would have given any part of my body that you would have needed." And I would ask her, did she really, really know how much she was loved?
0: At the crime scene, police found evidence that the killer spent time in virtually every room in the couple's house.
5: I know he showered. I know he played with a child's video game. And I know that he used a sex toy on himself. Can't tell you the order in which he did it.
0: There were cigarette butts everywhere, and they weren't the brand that either Alan or Judy smoked.
5: Which would lead one to conclude, or at least need to investigate, whether or not the assailant left those cigarette butts because it was a different brand.
0: There was no sign of forced entry. From shell casings at the scene, the murder weapon was a 9mm handgun. In the yard near Judy's body was a crumpled note.
6: "This is for my wife, Melanie. I love you. Sorry it had to end like this. I leave everything that I have to my loving, caring wife."
0: The note was signed Jonathan, but his last name was hard to decipher. It looked like Benny or Barry. Judy had mentioned this name to her husband before she died.
2: "Does she know who shot her?"
3: "She gave me a name of somebody buried. He was waiting for her in the house."
0: Alan claimed he didn't know anyone by that name. In a search for suspects, police usually start with the spouse.
5: Anytime a wife is shot, particularly at home, the husband is not only a suspect, but the prime suspect.
0: Alan said he was driving home from work when the shooting took place.
4: "I have to be honest. At that point, my suspicions were on Alan.
1: I had nothing to do with it. I don't know if I would say otherwise."

0: For Saddam, premieres September 13th on TNT.
1: No one knew the motive for Judy Southern's murder, but the evidence indicated the killer entered the home planning to do violence.
2: The phone lines, they had been cut so that someone entering the residence would not be able to call out for help, 911, or for any matter.
1: It appeared that the killer was inside the house, waiting.
3: She comes home. It is an average day for her. There is nothing to indicate that there is someone in the home.
1: It appeared that the killer fired twice. One bullet hit Judy in the abdomen, the other missed.
2: The shot that took place in the hallway traveled across the hall and actually lodged in a adjacent bedroom in the box spring, and we believe that is the shot that struck Judy.
1: When investigators searched through the crime scene, they discovered something unexpected in Alan Southern's private office.
4: Once inside the house, we discovered a recording device on the phones.
2: Alan had been recording phone conversations of the home phone out of his suspicions for an ongoing affair.
1: Police soon learned that relations between Alan and Judy Southern were extraordinarily strained.
3: Marital discord is well documented between Judy and Alan. Recorded phone calls is unusual. It is a sign of a troublesome marriage.
1: Judy's twin sister said both partners were having affairs and that Judy knew Alan was recording her phone calls.
5: We kind of figured we were being recorded. So there were some things that we completely fabricated just to see if it would come back, and it did. And at that point, knowing my sister and knowing how bullheaded she is, at that point it was almost like a game.
2: He had had at least two affairs in the past that she knew of, and that she had an ongoing affair at the time this occurred.
1: Alan and Judy slept in separate bedrooms. They told friends they only stayed together for the sake of their 5-year-old son.
5: Jacob loved his daddy, and Judy wanted that love to be preserved. She didn't want to separate the two of them.
1: But their relationship became increasingly tense. 2 days before her murder, Judy told her sister she and Alan had decided to separate.
5: She was very afraid that day that Alan was going to kill her because it had gotten to the point where their relationship was maybe a little bit more hostile, not in a violent way, not in a hitting way, just in a verbal way.
4: We were learning from her friends that she had told them that if anything ever happened to her, that Alan had something to do with it.
1: Alan denied any involvement in Judy's murder. However, he clearly had a motive. Judy was seeing another man, and if Judy were to die, Alan would gain sole custody of their son in addition to her life insurance. But he had no history of violence and didn't own a 9mm handgun.
3: I understand people's suspicions. There's nothing other than a husband and a wife who are having troubles. Lord knows if every marriage that I just described resulted in homicide, we'd have to build a lot more cemeteries than we have.
1: Investigators were perplexed and turned to the note found at the murder scene. Although the signature was illegible, the name at the top of the note was clear: Melanie Binney. Since the note was addressed to my wife Melanie, investigators checked marriage records and identified the woman's husband as 26-year-old Jonathan Binney. The Binneys lived just 3 miles away from the Southerns' home. Alan Southern said they didn't know the Binneys.
3: They're not any more neighbors than people who live a mile apart in Manhattan are neighbors.
1: Investigators needed to know whether this might have been a murder for hire, with Jonathan Binney as the shooter.
3: No cell phone records, and trust me, we checked, looking to see whether Alan Southern had called Jonathan Binney. No, not a scintilla of connection, other than both were members of the same public library, along with the rest of Spartanburg County.
1: Investigators decided to pay Jonathan Binney a visit, and by all accounts, what they found was beyond description.
3: It is as despicable and sickening as anything you will see.

0: Aspen Dental. It's time to smile again.
1: At the scene of Judy Southern's murder, investigators found a suicide note addressed to, quote, "my wife, Melanie Binney." And on the note was her address, just a few miles from the Southern's home. A background check revealed Melanie's husband, 26-year-old Jonathan Binney, had recently been arrested.
2: Jonathan Binney is out on bond for the rape of his 3-month-old daughter.
1: In the suicide note, Binney said he planned to kill himself because the thought of going to prison for the rape of his child was too much for him to bear.
3: The pressure I am or was under was intense. I couldn't deal with it.
4: Certainly found it to be a vital piece of evidence in the case. We knew that we would be able to get handwriting analysis.
1: Document examiner Gail Heath compared the handwriting on the note to Jonathan Binney's handwriting samples.
5: In this particular case, we were looking at handprinting, and handprinting can also be extremely identifiable back to an individual. Most individuals, when they first learn to write, do learn to write from something called copybook style, which is printed letters within a textbook.
1: There were a number of clear similarities. The lowercase g, especially at the end of words, was unusually open. The lowercase f was almost always tilted at an angle to the rest of the letters in the word.
5: In examining the question to the known, I pretty much was able to account for each and every pen movement and pen characteristic that I saw in the question.
1: Gail Heath concluded that Jonathan Binney most likely wrote this note.
5: On the 9-point scale, this was at the first position, a total identification of the handwriting. That's pretty much it. That's top of the scale.
1: And prints on the note matched Binney's. When police went looking for Jonathan Binney at his home, he was gone.
4: We used a helicopter, which has a FLIR, during the night, trying to get thermal imaging of anyone that would be out in the woods, as well as continued with the K-9 team trying to track the suspect, Jonathan Binney.
1: The next morning, investigators returned to Binney's house and this time found him hiding in the basement. He was shirtless, with 6 nicotine patches on his chest.
4: Jonathan Binney indicated to us that he had applied numerous nicotine patches to his body in hopes that he could overdose and eventually commit suicide.
2: Now, if you want to buy 6 boxes and put on 50 nicotine patches, then I'll hear you out on your bona fide effort to kill yourself. 4? I know people studying for exams that do that. Just to stay up.
4: They were bringing him out of the basement, and Jonathan Binney made what we refer to as a spontaneous utterance of, "She's dead, isn't she?" And the deputy just replied, "Who?" And he said, "The woman I shot."
1: But without saying anything more, Jonathan Binney asked for an attorney, and he recanted his confession. The cigarette butts at the scene were given to analyst Ken Bogan. He cut them open to extract any cells that might be present from saliva.
6: There usually is no problem in extracting DNA from cigarette butts. It's just usually a matter of how much DNA is deposited on the cigarette butts.
1: The saliva on the cigarettes came from Jonathan Binney, proof he was at the scene. Investigators found a 9mm weapon in the open field in between the Binney's home and the crime scene. Scientists fired a test bullet and compared it to the bullet from the crime scene.
7: Just like looking through a pair of binoculars. You're actually looking at one specimen on the left stage, one specimen on the right, and you're looking for commonality of markings between the two items.
1: The test left no doubt. The gun found in the field was the murder weapon. Investigators discovered evidence in Binney's room that proved the gun was in his possession.
4: We found blue jeans that had one unspent 9mm Makarov bullet in the pocket. We found a holster, magazine holders, and a security badge, as well as some other items that related to the possession of a gun.
1: All the evidence pointed to Binney. But what was his motive?
2: We look for every conceivable connection. The closest we could ever find was that they may have both had public library cards at the same library, which is not very close at all.
1: But there was someone who had a motive. Judy's husband, Alan.
4: Some domestic problems that they were having in their relationship. We immediately began to investigate that aspect of it. Was Jonathan Benny the go-between to end Judy Southern's life for Alan Southern?
1: Did Benny and Alan Southern know each other? As police attempted to answer that question, they got a call from the jail. Jonathan Benny wanted to talk.
8: We were expecting him to tell us that her husband had hired him to do it. And that he was just a paid hand to carry out this act for somebody else.

0: late fees. Download Brigit for free and stress less.
1: Police had to consider the possibility that Alan Southern hired Jonathan Benny to kill his wife, Judy.
2: One of her co-workers was quoted as saying that she expected something to happen to her, and she expected the culprit to be Alan.
1: Police checked everywhere, but couldn't establish a connection between Jonathan Benny and Alan Southern.
3: There was no phone record or anything to indicate any type of relationship between the two. Alan actually took a polygraph test and was able to pass that.
1: Because of the forensic evidence against him, Jonathan Benny was in jail. After several days, he told police he wanted to talk without his lawyer present.
4: He wanted the death penalty. He was wanting to plead to the death penalty. He was ready for it then. He told us everything we asked. He told us and even added more.
1: What Benny proceeded to tell investigators ranks among the most bizarre confessions any of them can recall.
2: He is the most sexually deviant, screwed up in the head defendant that I have prosecuted in my 15 years as a prosecutor.
1: Benny admitted to the rape of his three-month-old daughter. He knew he was going to prison, and it scared him into murder.
4: He didn't want to go to prison as a child molester because he said he would be somebody's bitch in prison, that he wanted to go as a murderer.
1: Benny said he didn't know the Southern family and that Alan had nothing to do with the murder. Based on the forensic evidence and his confession, Benny chose the Southern's home at random while driving down the street on his moped. He entered the empty home through an unlocked window, then cut the phone lines. Since his intent was murder, he would have killed whoever came home, and he had no way of knowing whether it would be Alan, Judy, or their five-year-old child. While waiting, the evidence shows he had some lunch, went through the family's personal belongings, and even took a shower. Judy came home at 3:30 from her mail carrier job and probably found Benny's suicide note. She and Benny stumbled upon each other. As she tried to run, he fired two shots. One missed. The second hit her in the abdomen. Benny got on his moped and fled through the fields. Judy used her cell phone to call her husband, who arrived a short time later and rushed her to the hospital. Since she saw the suicide note, she knew the perpetrator's name.
5: She gave me a name of somebody very.
1: She died later in the hospital.
6: Apparently, he felt like that he was not going to go to prison as a child molester. He decided that he was going to be a murderer. And from what I understand, he was supposedly going to be a mass murderer. Me and my son just didn't come home at the right time.
1: Jonathan Benny was convicted of Judy Southern's murder and for the rape of his infant daughter. He was sentenced to death.
2: What is most troubling about Jonathan Benny's case is that he picked a total stranger. And that's what the jury and others and even Judy's family members have such a hard time with.
1: It ranks among the strangest and most senseless of crimes. Despite the unusual nature of the crime and the lack of witnesses, science proved that Jonathan Benny murdered Judy Southern despite having no connection to her whatsoever.
7: They could prove without a doubt that, yes, he was there. So the science that's out there today is more than anybody can actually knows until you're going through it, because you never think about it. But you're way happy that it's there. You're glad that they do have that knowledge.
2: We were genuinely concerned that we had too much evidence, that there were no missing links for the jury to have to, sometimes jurors like to connect the dots themselves. There was nothing to connect here.

0: Up next, the Peeping Tom goes one step further and commits an unspeakable crime.
1: The scenario here, thankfully, is not a scenario we see very often.
2: This was someone that was an avid window peeper and been there before.
0: For 20 years, he eludes police and even returns to the crime scene.
3: In the kitchen is the bra. The guy had made his way back to the scene to relive it.
0: Eventually, he goes one step too far.
4: It's one of those aha moments that you get.
5: We assumed it'd be a, 14-year-old kid.
0: On a stifling hot night in Oklahoma, Gary Elwood went to bed early. His girlfriend, Janet Haynes, stayed up for a while and went to bed later. Just after midnight, they heard a noise coming from the living room. Gary went to investigate.
1: She heard him scream for help. She heard noises. She heard sounds of a struggle. This, of course, brought her to fully awake almost instantaneously.
0: Janet ran to help, but without her glasses, couldn't see clearly.
3: She was able to tell us that he was wearing gloves and had underwear on.
0: The assailant chased Janet back into the bedroom where she was assaulted.
1: He would try, over the course of that attack, to knock her unconscious, to suffocate her to a point where she would lose consciousness.
6: She began to say, you don't have to kill me. He says, yes, I do. And I think pretty much she managed to just talk him out of that possibility.
0: After several hours, the attacker left. That's when Janet discovered Gary's lifeless body. Now, in a state of shock, she managed to call police.
6: She was asking me, is he dead? Is he dead? I know he's dead. He's dead.
0: Gary Elwood had been stabbed to death. Police found his body near the front door. He was only 27 years old.
3: Gary was evidently surprised in the dining area of the house, which was in the front. I noticed a crack in the sheetrock on the wall that was obviously done by the force of being driven into the wall. It was almost an outline of his body where he had crashed into the wall.
0: Gary was divorced, a successful businessman with no known enemies.
7: He was a first-class guy. Smart, intelligent, knew exactly where he was going, the things that were important in life, cared a lot about people.
0: Gary and Janet had been dating for only a short time, so she didn't know whether Gary knew his killer.
1: Her eyesight had some limitations, and the darkness of the room contributed a great deal to that, even though she'd spent a significant amount of time with him in the room.
0: She said the attacker was in his early 20s, had blonde hair, was just under 6 feet tall, and had a scraggly beard. Police across Oklahoma were looking for a man who fit this description. But some members of the police department began to question Janet's story.
3: We always questioned how a guy that may be carrying his clothes and stripped down his underwear, carrying a knife and blood all over him, where is he going to go and how is he going to get away without somebody noticing that?

0: premieres September 13th on TNT.
1: The scene to a gruesome murder.
2: I found out that Gary had been murdered as we were watching the evening news. They would ask me, is there any possibility that Gary was involved with drugs? The answer is absolutely no.
3: Gary Elwood was brutally murdered by someone who broke into his home in the middle of the night. But the motive didn't appear to be robbery. Nothing of value was missing. And the victim's girlfriend, Janet Haynes, survived the attack.
4: What I found fascinating about that was the fact he did not resort to physical violence toward the victim. He was simply trying to subdue her. He didn't beat her. He didn't use profanity toward her. He didn't attempt to stab her, even though he could have very easily done that.
3: Investigators started to question whether Janet Haynes might have known the perpetrator, or perhaps the perpetrator knew her.
5: We thought it was possible that it could have been an ex-boyfriend or at least someone who had either tried to date her or something like that. It's almost like he's trying to remove the object between him and the girl.
3: Yet another unusual detail was Janet's description of the killer. She said he was wearing only his underwear and a pair of gloves.
5: It just didn't ring right to any of us. We really wanted to just verify that she was being up and up with us.
3: So Janet was given two extensive polygraph examinations, and she passed both times. Police looked for evidence to corroborate Janet's story. At the time, Luminol was just becoming available, so investigators decided to try it.
6: Their reaction was woo, because they were amazed at what it was revealing. From that scene, it got the nickname locally here of Woo Juice, because it was such a weird feeling to be watching what's going on, and we realized what great potential this luminol has.
3: The luminol was further proof that everything Janet told investigators was true.
6: All of a sudden, you start seeing footprints appearing in the dark, and it's almost like you're walking in the footsteps of the person, and the hair stands up on the back of your neck. Because at that moment, you're seeing the actual direction that this assailant had walked.
3: And investigators found other evidence to corroborate Janet's story. The screen in the dining room window had been cut, the likely point of entry. Under the master bedroom window, in the soft dirt, were some bare footprints from an individual with a size 11 foot. And investigators discovered a faint fabric impression in the dirt underneath the window.
7: It's a pretty good detective work. I think if you could tell that they see a buttocks imprint on the ground beneath the window, it looked as though that person had spent quite a lot of time under that window.
3: From that window, the killer had a clear sight line into the bathroom. Janet told investigators she took a shower before she went to bed. To investigators, this told a story.
4: The perpetrator in this particular case was a window peeper. Window peepers look for victims of opportunity, and once he discovered that there was, in fact, a woman inside that residence, that's where he decided to commit his crime that particular night.
3: Because the killer entered the house wearing only his underwear and a pair of gloves, FBI profilers believed his target was Janet, not Gary, and he must have believed she was alone.
4: It was our opinion that he wanted to rape her. That's the reason, the primary motive for entering that residence to begin with.
3: Hazelwood believes the perpetrator had never killed before.
4: In this particular case, we felt it was panic stabbing. He had not expected to encounter Gary at that particular point.
3: The FBI created an entire profile of the person they believe perpetrated this crime.
4: We estimated his age to be between, I believe, 22 and 27. His education, we said he had graduated from high school. He lived within walking distance of where the crime had been committed.
3: Hazelwood predicted that the killer would be so traumatized that his weight would fluctuate and he would look for a legitimate reason to leave the area.
4: This was a frightening experience for this person, because in our opinion, he'd never killed before, and he did not intend to kill when he went into that residence.
3: But if the killer had left town, How would police find him?

0: Police believed that Gary Elwood's killer was someone who lived near the crime scene, was a window peeper in his early to mid-20s, and would leave the area after the crime. Inside the crime scene, investigators found some foot impressions in blood. One had plenty of ridge detail.
1: Your feet and your hands have unique fingerprints. The dermal patterns on your feet are unique to you, just as your fingerprints are unique to you on your hands.
0: All police needed now was a suspect.
2: I went from door to door. Have you lived here? How long have you lived here? Who do you know in the neighborhood? Who do you associate with the neighborhood?
0: They found one promising lead. 18-year-old Bill Winters, who lived two blocks away from the crime scene.
3: His parents had moved out of state and left him alone in that house. He wasn't a big guy. He would have been just the right size to get through the hole in the screen.
0: As the profile predicted, shortly after the murder, Winters left town to live with his parents in Missouri. During police questioning, Winters denied any involvement in Gary Elwood's murder and willingly provided a print of his right foot. It did not match the bloody print found in the victim's home. 3 years passed. Then an inmate at the local jail contacted police about his former roommate, Bob Johnson.
4: Someone who came forward and claimed that their roommate at that time, in 86, Johnson, had come home bloodied and said that he had killed somebody.
0: Johnson's mugshot looked remarkably like the composite drawing of the suspect. He didn't fit the FBI profile, but his background made him a likely suspect.
5: His ex-wife told the investigators that Mr. Johnson had a significant drug problem and he was conducting those burglaries to help support that habit.
0: Janet Haynes identified Johnson in a photo lineup.
4: So I'm sure at that point, Edmond investigators clearly thought they had their man.
0: By this time, DNA testing was standard practice. So Johnson's DNA was compared to semen from Janet Haynes' rape test kit. And his footprints were compared to the bloody footprints at the crime scene.
5: It was just a matter of days that we got those results back and conclusively excluded him as a suspect of this homicide. It was not his footprint. It was not his DNA type that was left behind.
0: The case went cold again. Investigators never gave up, but they were running out of ideas. 3 years later, on a hunch, they revisited the scene of the crime, not even sure what they were looking for.
3: We're just looking around because it sat there for several years vacant.
0: Was there anything they missed? Something they hadn't thought of? And then they found a potential clue.
3: Right on the floor in the kitchen area is the bra.
0: It didn't look new. But it wasn't there the last time they were inside the home shortly after the murder. Was it possible that this belonged to Janet Haynes?
3: I verified the bra belonged to her. One of the things that is characteristic of a lot of rapists is that they will take a trophy. And one of the trophies that we felt that he took during the time was the female's bra. So I believe that the guy had made his way back to the scene to relive it.
0: But if the killer had been back in the neighborhood, it might have been only for a visit.
3: This guy had some direct ties to that neighborhood somehow, some way. Either relatives in the neighborhood or he had lived there.
0: Over the next 18 years, police checked dozens of suspects from seven different states. None panned out. Then, in the spring of 2004, TV viewers in Edmond, Oklahoma, saw this story.
6: Scott Eggleston says he knew someone had been watching his family for months, even taking photos through a crack in the blinds.
7: We assumed it'd be a, 14-year-old kid.
0: But it wasn't a kid. It was a grown man.
5: The father came around the house and found a suspect dressed completely in black. He had arranged an outfit that was like a turtleneck where he could pull it up over his face, and he had just cut out holes for his eyes and a hole for his mouth so he could breathe.
0: And the man was barefoot.
2: I got a little adrenaline rush, and I said, "Where are we?" I came straight back to the station, pulled out a map, and realized that I was directly straight across where Garrett had been killed almost 18 years ago.
0: Was this the man who killed Gary Elwood and sexually assaulted Janet Haynes almost 20 years earlier?

0: if switching to Rinvoq is right for you.
1: Pulled up his turtleneck to cover his face. Just started walking.
2: When police arrested 40-year-old Jonathan Graham for peeping into the window of a teenage girl, they suspected he was more than just a voyeur. In his possession were items for a more violent crime.
3: A bag was found with several different kinds of knives, three pair of handcuffs, flex cuffs, condoms, sex lubricant, sex toys, lockpicking tool, bandana, black clothing, which in our business, that's a rape kit.
2: Police now suspected Graham was responsible for the murder of Gary Elwood and the sexual assault of Janet Haynes, crimes that occurred 18 years earlier in the very same neighborhood. At the time of Gary Elwood's murder, Graham was living with his parents just a couple of blocks from Elwood's home, and that's where he was living now after a brief stint in the Army. With a warrant, police searched Graham's home. On his computer, they found child pornography and pictures of women he'd secretly photographed. Investigators took an inked print of Graham's feet.

0: computer, they found child pornography and pictures of women he'd secretly photographed. Investigators took an inked print of Graham's feet.
1: I remember I was just sitting there thinking about that. I hope this one works out.
0: Analyst Jim Stokes searched for corresponding ridge detail on the crime scene footprint and the one taken from Jonathan Graham.
2: I was able to isolate an area on the right side of the foot about midway down.
0: Stokes called investigators with the news.
2: I was really quite surprised and excited.
0: Finally, Graham's DNA profile matched the biological sample from Janet Haynes' rape test kit. The FBI profile had been remarkably accurate in predicting the perpetrator's age, education, and where he lived. Graham also admitted he lost weight after the murder and joined the Army, where he worked in military intelligence. After he was discharged, he returned to Oklahoma.
3: I guess that was his best situation, to move back into an area that he was familiar with, the same old neighborhood that he once lived in, you know, a decade plus ago.
0: But why would Graham return to the same neighborhood where he killed Gary Elwood decades earlier and commit the same crime of window peeping, knowing that if he got caught, he'd immediately be a suspect in Elwood's murder?
4: And the answer is simply that he was a window peeper and he was driven to commit those types of crimes. That's what was exciting to him. And I believe that he felt he would not be caught. Why? Because he was so proficient at what he had been doing over all those years.
0: Prosecutors believe that Graham stood outside Gary Elwood's home on the night of the crime and watched while Janet Haynes took a shower. Graham thought Janet was there alone since he couldn't see Gary from his vantage point. After Janet went to bed, prosecutors think Graham removed his clothes and shoes outside, then entered the house by cutting the window screen. He made enough noise that he woke Gary, who went to investigate. The two fought. Then Graham stabbed Gary to death, and for the next few hours, terrorized Janet. Graham left clear footprints in Gary's blood, which later tied him to the scene along with the DNA evidence. Facing a possible death sentence, Jonathan Graham pled guilty to first-degree murder and rape.
5: I don't remember much of the incident other than I pushed him against one of the walls.
0: Graham had no way of knowing that 20 years later, technology would eventually catch up with him.
3: The forensic science behind this investigation is what sealed Jonathan Graham's guilt, even without ever stepping a foot in court.
2: Over my career, I've seen some amazing things, and that coupled with good detective work, there's just no end to what we can do.
6: We here in science, in forensics, we're here for the truth. We're not here for the prosecution. We're not here for the defense. We're here for the truth.
7: He will spend the rest of his life in the state penitentiary.
0: Up next, police hear an incredible story.
8: He made the statement, "I can't believe he killed her."
0: A man claims his mother was murdered by a hitchhiker he picked up.
9: And then all of a sudden, he ends up at your house, and your mother's dead.
10: Only an idiot would believe that story.
0: The son says he's telling the truth, but refuses to take a polygraph.
8: What does he have to hide?
11: We have proof. What proof?
0: Can forensic science provide the answers?
9: This is probably one of the most bizarre cases I've been involved in.
0: Shortly after midnight, Charles Holden returned home from work and saw a suspicious-looking man lurking outside the home he shared with his mother. Instead of confronting the man, he drove to a payphone and called police.
12: And he's on my property now.
13: Is anybody out there at your house?
12: My mother is next door to my trailer, and she lives alone. I'd like to get somebody out there as soon as I can, because I don't want to break in.

0: control mode.
1: When police arrived, they discovered a window had been broken on the back door of his mother's farmhouse. Inside, they found the man's mother, 70-year-old Dorothy Donovan, dead in her bedroom.
2: It was a very bloody and brutal crime scene. Blood everywhere, blood splatters throughout the bedroom.
1: She had been stabbed repeatedly in the chest and face.
3: This is what I would consider to be overkill, and this can suggest that this is a person that has a close relationship with the person and knows that person and is very intimate, could possibly be intimate with that person.
1: With the way the body was arranged, it looked like the victim had been sexually assaulted, but the medical examiner found no evidence of it.
3: So this made investigators think that maybe the way the body was found, that maybe the scene had been staged.
1: There were no valuables missing from the house, and Dorothy's purse was untouched.
2: So that ruled out the robbery motive or possible theft gone bad. So that in itself also, where you're trying to figure out why this happened, why was this lady killed when nothing was taken?
1: Dorothy Donovan, twice widowed, with seven grandchildren, was an unlikely victim of violence. And her family said she had no known enemies.
4: It's a very safe farming community. People knew each other. Lots of people didn't even lock their doors.
1: Dorothy's grown son, Charles, who had called police to the scene, made an unusual comment when he saw his mother's body.
5: He made the statement, "I can't believe he killed her. I can't believe he killed her."
1: And Charles now told investigators that he knew the man walking outside his mother's home. He said it was someone who had asked him for a ride earlier that night and got angry when he refused. Charles claimed he might have killed his mother for revenge.
2: Those things just don't happen, that you would pick up a hitchhiker and then all of a sudden he ends up at your house and your mother's dead.
0: What you said happened doesn't make sense. It doesn't make sense for it to happen that way.
5: I let him go through his story, and at that point, I really wasn't buying into it.
0: You're not believable, Charles. You're saying the words, but you're not convincing. You're saying the words that I can see in your eyes that you're not telling us the truth.
6: I'm telling the truth.
0: So you're not.
1: Police now question whether this man even existed.

0: House in America, September 18th at 9 on HGTV.
1: When police found 70-year-old Dorothy Donovan brutally murdered in her Delaware farmhouse, her son, Charles, told police a story so implausible, no one believed him.
2: Only an idiot would believe that story. Not me, an experienced policeman. An idiot wouldn't believe that story.
1: Charles claimed that on the night of his mother's murder, he worked the 4 to 11 shift at his factory job, then stopped on his way home for a hamburger. While walking to his truck, he was approached by a man who was looking for a ride to Georgetown. Charles said he wasn't going that far, but was headed in that direction. After driving a few miles, Charles told the man that was as far as he was going and that he'd have to get out. Charles said this because he lived just a half mile away and didn't want the hitchhiker to know which house was his. But the man became angry. Charles got out of his truck. The hitchhiker grabbed a screwdriver he found on the floor, and the fight continued outside. Charles claimed the man threatened to kill him if he didn't drive him the whole way. So Charles agreed. As they made their way back to the truck, Charles got in first.
3: Charles was able to pull away before the hitchhiker could get to the passenger side of the vehicle. He drove off, leaving the hitchhiker standing in the intersection.
1: Shaken by the experience, Charles said he drove around for a while instead of going straight home.
4: He doesn't want to go right home because he's afraid that the hitchhiker is going to see him and know where he lives.
1: About 20 minutes later, Charles drove up the driveway to his home, and to his shock and surprise, he saw the hitchhiker walking around his property. That's when he went to call police.
5: The type of weapon was never conclusively determined by the medical examiner, just that it was a cutting instrument. It could have been consistent with a screwdriver or a knife.
4: There are a lot of things going through investigators' minds thinking, you know, the story that Charles Holding is telling is just not really adding up.
1: When Charles was finished with his story, police gave him their unvarnished opinion.
2: You're telling us about a black man who assaulted you at the intersection,
6: and then
2: minutes later murdered your mother. That's what you're trying to get us to believe, and I'm saying it's just not logical. I don't think it's physically possible for that black man to get from that intersection to your house, kill your mother, in the time it takes you to ride from the intersection to your house. It's just not possible, Charles. It's not believable.
1: And how did the hitchhiker know where Charles lived? After all, there were other homes in the area, and the hitchhiker not only had to walk a half mile, he also would have had to make a turn in the road.
4: This story was so difficult to believe because how did this person pick this house, number one, and picking this house, why did he go in and kill this person that was laying in bed?
3: He was certainly taken back by my accusation that he had something to do with his mother's death. But I felt that's the way that the interview needed to go because it just didn't seem logical or likely that the events that he was describing actually took place.
1: And investigators also discovered a possible financial motive.
7: Shortly before Dorothy's murder, Dorothy had taken out an accidental death insurance policy. And Charles was named the beneficiary of that policy.
4: Charles Holden did have some financial problems at the time of this incident with some farming debt that he had incurred over the past year, and this was benefiting him so that he could pay off those debts.
1: Even more incriminating, Charles, who had no criminal record, refused to take a polygraph.
7: Anytime someone refuses to take a polygraph, that always add suspicion to that individual. What's he trying to hide? Maybe he didn't kill his mother, but maybe he knew who did.
1: It didn't take long for investigators to find evidence at the crime scene, evidence left by the killer.
8: Charles, you're not telling the truth.
6: Yes, I am.
8: We wouldn't come in here and say this. We just wouldn't do it if we believed that it happened any other way.
6: No, I did not.
8: And we have proof.
6: What proof?
1: That proof was left on the handrail of Dorothy's farmhouse.
6: There was a bloody palm print on the railing, which turned out to be the most important clue of this case.
2: It's going to be your fingerprint, harder in the first degree, that's all.
1: There were other bloody fingerprints in the farmhouse, but those weren't as clear.
6: It was a good print. Even though it was slightly fragmented, it was not the entire palm. It was only a small section of a palm print.
1: When investigators compared the bloody palm print to Charles's prints, they got an unpleasant surprise.
4: It was not a match.
1: Investigators now had to face the possibility that Charles' story might actually be true.

0: custom framing, crafted by hands.
1: Investigators still believe Charles Holden had something to do with his mother's murder and may have hired someone to kill her.
2: Even though there was the forensic evidence that didn't match Charles Holden, there could have been some connection between Charles Holden and the person who committed the murder.
1: Investigators suspected that the hired killer might have been the man with Charles at the fast food restaurant.
3: Detectives went back and were able to locate some of the people who were in the parking lot that night, and they were able to find that there was, in fact, a black male walking through the parking lot looking for a ride, and actually did see this person get in the car with Charles.
1: Investigators asked Charles to describe the hitchhiker. And from that description, police created this composite sketch. The large glasses were the most distinctive part of the image. Investigators looked for criminals who fit this description and put together a photo lineup.
4: Charles picked an individual by the name of Richard Mitchell out of this lineup. Also, three other witnesses from the Hardee's that night also picked out Richard Mitchell as the hitchhiker.
1: 33-year-old Richard Mitchell looked remarkably like the composite drawing, and he'd been arrested a number of times for forgery and petty theft.
3: We're pretty optimistic that we had found the person that might have committed this crime.
1: Investigators found Mitchell at his home in Harrington, Delaware, and they knew immediately this was a dead end.
4: As soon as I saw Richard Mitchell, I knew he was not our guy. He had a full beard, and the suspect we're looking for was clean-shaven.
1: Furthermore, Mitchell's palm prints didn't match the print from the crime scene. He also had an alibi. Back at the crime scene, investigators found another clue. Blood on the light switch in the victim's living room was not the victim's blood. Presumably, it belonged to the killer.
5: He could have cut his hand on the door when it broke the glass to reach in to unlock the door to get into the house.
1: A sample of the blood was sent to the FBI's forensic lab, which confirmed it didn't belong to the victim's son, Charles, or any of the other suspects in the case.
4: Certainly is a frustrating situation when you know you have good evidence and you just can't match it up.
1: More than 10 years after the murder, the state of Delaware was able to access CODIS, a national DNA database of criminal offenders.
6: CODIS stands for the Combined DNA Index System and is actually a software suite. And what it does is it blends forensic science and computer technology to aid in investigations of crime.
1: And when the FBI entered the DNA profile of Dorothy Donovan's killer, they finally got a match.
6: This was our home run hit, if you will. It was great. I mean, we were ecstatic.
7: I really couldn't believe it. It was only in there for 1 week, and now she's calling me back and telling me that already we have a match.
1: The DNA matched a career criminal named Gilbert Cannon, who was living in Delaware at the time of Dorothy's murder. In the interim, he had served time in prison for drug and robbery charges, but had been released. But by this time, no one seemed to know where he was or even if he was still alive.

0: Genix NeuroZone Brain Supplement, absolutely free.
1: A DNA database match identified Gilbert Cannon, a career criminal, as Dorothy Donovan's killer. He bore a striking resemblance to the composite drawing created more than a decade earlier.
2: They got some mugshots of him from back in the early 90s, and they were able to compare those mugshots to drawings of the suspect. They matched quite well with what Gilbert Cannon had looked like back around 1990, 91.
1: By the time investigators identified Cannon as the source of the DNA at Dorothy Donovan's crime scene, he had been released from prison for a robbery conviction, and no one knew where he was. Eventually, police found him at a girlfriend's house just 40 miles from Dorothy Donovan's farmhouse.
3: It took us about 2.5 months to finally locate Gilbert Cannon.
1: But Cannon adamantly denied any involvement in the murder.
4: I'm not going to sit here and say that I killed somebody or that I was even there.
1: Investigators knew Cannon's DNA was at the crime scene, but they also took his finger and palm prints for comparison.
5: I had suggested that when they took it to make sure they roll the palm towards the outside to cover any of the area we may need in question.
1: Rod Hegman compared this fresh print to the print on the handrail in Dorothy Donovan's house. The result was clear. The print belonged to Gilbert Cannon, and he was confronted with the evidence against him.
6: Well, Gilbert, one thing I can tell you is you were there. It's impossible for you not to be there, Gilbert. We're just telling you on tape. That is your DNA. No ifs, ands, or buts. It's no one else's. It's a perfect match. I don't know what you were doing back then. I have no idea. And we were actually hoping to sit down and try to get this resolved. Because Gilbert, you know.
4: Like I said, I ain't killed nobody. That ain't even me.
1: A few hours later, Cannon reconsidered.
3: He knocked on the window of the holding cell and advised investigators that he wanted to talk to investigators.
4: Basically, I went out. I mean, I don't know whether it's the drugs or what or whatever. But honestly, I mean, I don't have any reason to lie about it now. I didn't have to say this.
6: Sure.
1: Cannon told police that on the night of the murder, he was high on cocaine and looking for more. And that's when he ran into Charles Holden at the fast food restaurant. Holden agreed to give him a ride, but refused to take Cannon all the way into town. There was a fight. Cannon found a screwdriver in the truck, and the fight continued outside. Eventually, Charles Holden agreed to drive Cannon the rest of the way. But Charles managed to get back into the truck first and took off. Cannon said he had no choice but to walk down the road in the same direction. He said he passed a few houses, but they all had lights on. Looking for a place to sleep, he stopped at the first house that looked empty. When he broke in through the back door, he woke the homeowner, Dorothy Donovan. Cannon was afraid she'd be able to identify him, so he used the screwdriver he took from Charles' truck and stabbed Charles' mother to death in a drug-fueled rage. He left his palm print and DNA inside the home. Charles saw him on the property and called police, convinced that Cannon had somehow followed him. Cannon claims it was just a coincidence that he chose Dorothy's house. He was unaware of any connection between Dorothy and Charles.
3: Investigators asked him if anyone else was with him, if he knew Charles Holden. Did anyone ask him to do it? And his response to investigators was no, that he acted alone.
7: When they told Cannon that Charles was my mother's son, he was totally surprised. That was such a relief to us. They showed us that Charles was not connected with him.
1: In the face of a possible death sentence, Gilbert Cannon pleaded guilty to first-degree murder and was sentenced to life without parole.
7: We were just ecstatic. I thank God. I'd always believed that God was there for us, that justice would be found, no matter how long it took.
1: The science proved not only that Gilbert Cannon was guilty, but that Charles Holden, a man kind enough to give a ride to a stranger, had nothing to do with his mother's murder.
8: Charles Holden was exonerated because of the advancements in the computer technology and the forensic technology.
9: This is probably one of the most bizarre cases I've been involved in, just because of the what you thought were conflicting stories at the beginning.
10: Being able to provide them some closure, you know, with the help of science and CODIS and the state police is incredible.
2: If the police had not done such a really outstanding job in pursuing this for so many years, that Cannon would probably still be walking free.
1: Up next, a mother and child are kidnapped in broad daylight.
11: I didn't have any clue what anybody could have done. Carjack, kidnap, God forbid, murder.
1: At first, surveillance cameras tracked their movement.
12: They know that it's her. They know that her ATM card had been used. And she looked very calm.
13: She's alive now. Maybe she'll be alive 5 minutes from now.
1: But police soon lose the trail.
14: We begin to realize that both of these two were in great danger.
1: Investigators use the only tools they have to find the victims.
15: They need to act quickly in order to try and save their lives.
1: It was a Saturday morning on a hot summer day in Greenville, North Carolina. The Hayes family stopped at a local store for some snack food before going out for the day. As Jeremy Hayes and his brother-in-law went inside the store, his wife Ginger decided to change the baby's diaper. When the men came back outside, the car was gone. At first, Jeremy assumed it was a joke.
15: Ginger was up to her old tricks again, playing pranks, and had moved the car around in a parking lot. So they looked around the parking lot.
1: Jeremy called Ginger's cell phone, but there was no answer. That's when he called police.
11: I didn't know what in the world could have happened to make her, you know, just leave.
16: Are you saying that this was a carjacking? I don't know what's going on. We received a call earlier, but so you have them?
17: No, sir.
1: The police told Jeremy there had been a witness, a mail carrier who had called police a few minutes earlier claiming he saw a kidnapping.
18: Federal police, can you
19: help? This may not be nothing, but there was a red Ford Focus. There was a girl bent over in it and getting something, and this guy came up behind her, and they looked like he pushed her in, and they took off.
14: He observed a black male push a white female into a vehicle from the back seat towards the front seat. The black male ended up getting in the driver's seat. The vehicle was last seen heading north on Memorial Drive.
12: They realized this family was in danger. They had to work very, very quickly because they knew they were just minutes away from the moment that this family was taken.
1: The police put out an all-points bulletin on the car.
12: They know it's a red Ford Focus that the family had rented. So everyone in the area is looking for this car.
1: The missing woman was 25-year-old Ginger Hayes. Her son, Nicholas, was 11 months old.
11: I was extremely worried about what happened to him. You know, I was really close to her. And that was pretty much the only thing I was thinking of was, I hope they're okay, I hope they're okay.
1: Police checked Ginger Hayes' credit card and learned that someone used it at a supermarket less than an hour after the kidnapping. Police checked the store's surveillance tapes and saw Ginger Hayes and an unidentified man.
20: It was a white female and a black male going through the line that matched the register receipts of Miss Hayes' card transaction, the time frame of it.
1: The man fit the general description given by the witness, but was careful not to show his face to the security camera.
15: He's always kind of looking down, You don't get a real clear shot of that person on the videotape. The best time was when they came around a corner and started down an aisle. That was the best shot of the person's face on that particular video.
1: But where was the baby?

0: premieres Monday on CNN and next day on the CNN app.
1: Ginger Hayes and her 11-month-old son Nicholas were kidnapped from a parking lot in Greenville, North Carolina.
2: This was broad daylight on a Saturday morning. Nobody expects a crime of that nature to happen in a time frame like that.
3: I didn't have any clue what anybody could have done, you know? Carjack, kidnap, God forbid, you know, murder.
1: 45 minutes after the kidnapping, surveillance video showed Ginger and an unidentified man going through a grocery store checkout line.
2: It gives you that little bit of hope. You know, she's alive now. Maybe she'll be alive 5 minutes from now or an hour from now, etc., until you have time to find them.
1: But the baby wasn't in the surveillance footage, leading police to believe that the perpetrator had an accomplice.
2: I knew my daughter well enough to know, and I had seen her with Nicholas enough to know, that had he not been in jeopardy at that point in time, she would have fought like a wildcat.
1: Investigators were hopeful that robbery was the kidnapper's only motive.
4: He's probably promised her freedom and her child will not be harmed. So she gives him the money, go back out, and hopefully they're set free.
1: Several hours later, police found the Hayes car in a suburban neighborhood, 45 miles from the kidnap site.
5: But when the car is found, Ginger Hayes and Nicholas Hayes are nowhere to be found.
1: Inside were the baby's toys. The car was parked in front of a home that belonged to a man with a criminal record, 24-year-old Timothy Evans, who had previous arrests for robbery and assault.
6: Timothy Evans did roughly fit the description that was given to us of a black male with a stocky build and about a medium height.
1: Police converged on the home and took Evans in for questioning.
6: He claimed that he didn't have anything to do with the car, that he was asked to wash the car for someone else.
1: Evans led police to Andre Edwards, the man he claimed left the car in front of his house.
7: That's him right there, walking in the door, yeah.
8: Is Andre Edwards here?
1: Inside, police found Edwards along with several others.
9: There were four other people taken into custody besides Timothy Evans. They had no idea what this black male may have looked like, so they took everybody in to try and sort things out. Found on Elizabeth Pittman was a cellular phone and some jewelry, which was later identified as belonging to Ginger Hayes.
1: Police asked the only eyewitness to the crime, the mailman, to pick the perpetrator from a lineup.
10: That's the guy you saw in the parking lot.
1: He chose 31-year-old Andre Edwards, a known crack addict and career criminal with more than 40 arrests.
4: He immediately picked him out and said, "That's the guy I saw push the young lady into the car and take off."
1: But Edwards denied any involvement.
4: I said, "You know, if you tell us where Ginger Nicholas is now, they could still be alive, and you won't be in as much trouble as you are in." He said, "I don't know anything you're talking about."
11: I mean, they were racing against time. And it's rare that you find your suspect before you find your victim.
1: Then investigators tried getting some information by asking another way.
6: "Whatever story you have to tell me to allow me to find the child alive, then tell me that story. Let's just save a life. You didn't have to tell me that you actually did it. All you had to do was tell me a friend of mine might have told me you need to go look here." But he wouldn't do anything.
1: Shortly after Edwards' arrest, police got a call from a man named C.D. Thompson. He'd been walking his dog on a farm 50 miles from the kidnap site.
5: Immediately, I felt a lump just come in my throat, thinking that we have two deceased victims.
12: Thought it may be a baby doll because I was near an area where people have dumped trash over the years. I saw flies around it, and the way my dog was reacting, I knew it was no baby doll, it was a human being.
1: There, police found Ginger Hayes dead from multiple blows to the head. 30 feet away was her infant son, Nicholas, lying face down in the dirt.
4: I was very shocked. The emotion was already set that I'm going to have to deal with the demise of a child, which was one of my greatest fears.
1: But as Sergeant Saunders got closer, the baby began to move.
4: When he raised his head and started to crawl, you know, you went from fear to, this is great.
1: The baby, wearing only a diaper, was severely sunburned, but otherwise unharmed. He was airlifted to a regional burn center for treatment.
9: The hospital medical doctors at the burn center in Chapel Hill estimated that the baby probably would not have survived the night, given the degree and severity of the burns to the body from the sun. I basically call it a miracle that that child is even alive today, and probably wouldn't have been if Mr. Thompson hadn't been out there walking his dog that afternoon.
1: But joy was mixed with grief. Ginger Hayes had been brutally murdered.
3: To find out that my nephew was still alive was awesome. And then, you know, on top of that, Ginger was not. Just was incredibly hard to deal with.

0: premieres September 13th on TNT.
1: It was the worst kind of crime. Two innocent victims chosen at random.
2: She was changing her baby's diaper, a basic need that any mother takes care of. And because of her taking care of her child, ultimately she becomes a victim.
1: A suspect, Andre Edwards, was in custody after the only eyewitness, the mailman, picked him out of a lineup.
3: I actually told him that both Nicholas and Ginger were deceased. And to see what his reaction was to that, no emotions. I feel you, but I don't know what you're talking about.
1: But there was one problem. How did the mailman get a good look at the perpetrator since the abduction happened so quickly? And the mailman told an incredible story. He had seen this same man earlier in the day, before the abduction. He was on foot, walking through a nearby neighborhood, and seemed to be following the mailman as he made his deliveries. The mailman said every time he thought he got far enough ahead of the man, he seemed to catch up.
4: The fact that the mailman is doing his route, he's stopping several times, and he keeps seeing this person, was odd. Red flags are going to start to go up, and that's what happened with this mailman.
2: Initially, the mailman was concerned that he himself could potentially be a victim because at each stop that he made, the black male was always at his vehicle.
1: So the mailman saw this man's face before the incident in the parking lot, but police still needed forensic proof. So investigators examined the stolen car for blood, both inside and out, but they didn't find any. Then they dusted the interior for fingerprints.
5: A potential advantage to processing a rental car would be that a rental car is normally cleaned after each use before another customer takes possession of the vehicle.
1: 17 partial fingerprints and 19 partial palm prints were found that did not belong to Jeremy or Ginger Hayes. FBI analysts compared them with fresh prints from Andre Edwards.
5: His fingerprints and his palm prints came in contact with this vehicle numerous times.
4: Now, Andre Edwards, you know, said he didn't know anything about the car. Very quickly, they were able to prove that he had been inside of it.
1: That meant Edwards was lying. But it didn't prove he was a murderer. The medical examiner estimated that Ginger was murdered about 2 hours after she had been kidnapped. The cause of death was blunt force trauma. She had also been sexually assaulted.
6: The medical examiner could actually see the curve in her skull when they performed the autopsy. She alerted them to start looking for something that looked curved in nature.
1: At the crime scene, the area was littered with discarded tires. All were covered with brush, except for one, just 20 feet from Ginger's body.
6: When they looked at it, they thought they saw what might have been blood. They thought they saw what might have been some hair on the rim of the tire.
7: The tire rim was rusty, so that may have actually led to the amount of hairs that were recovered when it was processed. If it had had a smoother finish, any transferred hairs may have been lost.
1: More than 50 hairs were recovered, but none had roots attached that could be used for DNA analysis.
7: There were head injuries. You would assume that those hairs were broken off during an assault, during an attack.
1: The hairs were dyed brown. The physical characteristics of the dye and the hairs themselves were consistent with hairs collected from Ginger Hayes. During police questioning, investigators noticed some dark brown stains on Edward's shoes and clothing. Those stains were blood. And the DNA profile of that blood was compared to the blood found on the tire at the crime scene. The results left no doubt.
8: Certainly, the presence of the victim's blood on the subject's clothing is suggestive of certainly an interaction between these two individuals.
1: Semen, recovered from the rape kit, provided the final proof. DNA testing showed it was from Andre Edwards. Andre Edwards was charged with murder, attempted murder, rape, and carjacking. But his lawyer claimed he was impaired because of drug addiction. Would the jury believe it?

0: Prescribed by Allogic and Crohn's Plus UC.
1: Just a week before her death, Ginger Hayes and her son Nicholas got to spend a week with her mother and father while her husband Jeremy was away on a Boy Scouts trip. It was a week her family will always cherish.
2: It's indescribable, you know, the joy that you feel when you have that child and the grandchild, and you're just getting to watch. You know, it's like watching a flower bloom. You just get to see things open up, and it's just the pleasure, you know, the joy that it brings. It's just, you can't put words to that.
1: Just 1 week later, as Ginger Hayes was innocently changing her son's diaper in the parking lot of a convenience store, she came face to face with a crack addict who needed money and didn't care how he got it.
3: The word senseless was thrown around a lot. What he did was really for no reason.
1: Edwards was driving his girlfriend

0: Edwards was driving his girlfriend's car and it ran out of gas. He walked through residential areas where the mail carrier first noticed him. Edwards stopped at the same strip mall where Jeremy and Ginger Hayes stopped to get snacks. Edwards saw the car running with the door open and decided to steal it. He probably didn't know that there was a baby in the back seat until later. Edwards drove to a store 45 miles away and forced Ginger to withdraw $100 from her debit card. Investigators believe Edwards may have had an accomplice watching the baby in the car at the time. Edwards drove to a secluded field, assaulted Ginger, then beat her to death with a discarded tire. Investigators found blood spatter on his shoes, his shorts, and the tire. He left the baby in the field, apparently willing to let him die from exposure. Edwards parked the car at a friend's house, unaware that he'd left dozens of fingerprints behind.
1: You can almost see the timeline being laid out just based on forensic evidence alone.
0: Edwards' lawyers claimed their client was so impaired by his drug addiction he didn't know what he was doing.
2: His defense throughout this whole process had been, oh, he couldn't understand, he didn't have intent. But people know what happened. The result of what happened was a woman lost her life and a family was changed forever.
3: He knew well enough between right and wrong that when he sat in the interview room, he did not admit to committing a crime. He knew that he should not admit to anything.
0: In February of 2004, Andre Edwards was convicted of charges ranging from robbery to kidnapping to first-degree murder. He is currently serving life without parole. Elizabeth Pittman, who was in possession of Ginger's cell phone and jewelry, claims she was given the items by Edwards at the picnic and was not charged. Today, Nicholas Hayes has permanent scars from the sunburn. His father says he has only vague memories of what happened.
4: Told me that the monsters were going to get him. He said, I asked him about it, what he meant, and he said, well, mommy holds me, but the monsters hit mommy.
1: The blood on his shoes, the blood on his pants and shirt all matched Ginger Hayes' blood 100%. There was never any question as to whose blood was found on his shoes, his shirt, or his pants.
2: Nobody could look at it and say, yeah, it was someone else. In fact, I think one of the investigators put it so well during the trial on the stand saying, there aren't enough people in the world for it to be another person. That's how accurate the testing was. They knew it was Andre Edwards. Guilty.
0: Up next.
5: My wife heard a really awful scream from our apartment complex.
0: A college co-ed goes missing and police suspect it's foul play.
6: It was pretty brazen. Could have been a peeping Tom. Could have been a car burglar.
0: A witness thinks he sees the victim's car, but doesn't get a good look at the driver.
7: This guy kept looking at him in that rearview mirror.
8: He would look at people on the side of the street and wonder, I wonder if that could be Julie's killer.
0: For 8 years, the mystery goes unsolved, until a pair of shoes and a cell phone call give new life to a very cold case.
9: This did not strike me as a run-of-the-mill murder.
0: For 21-year-old Julie Buskin, a bachelor's degree in dance from the University of Oklahoma was the culmination of a lifelong dream.
10: Julie always knew she wanted to be a ballet dancer. From the time she went to a recital of her friends in first grade,
11: her goal was to teach children, possibly even special ed children, and have a dance studio.
0: Julie completed all of the courses for her bachelor's degree by Christmas. So her parents drove from Arkansas to help Julie move her belongings home. When they got to her apartment, Julie wasn't there, and neither was her car.
11: A police officer came to me and asked if we were the Buskins. I said yes, and he said, you need to contact the OU Police Department. Your daughter's missing. And Mary Jean said, you know, something's bad wrong.
0: Police learned

0: that Julie took her girlfriend to the airport around 4 o'clock that morning and told her friend she was going back to her apartment.
1: And that was the last that Julie was seen by any of her friends or family.
0: Around 5:30, someone in Julie's apartment building called police.
2: 911.
3: Yes, we were just sleeping, and my wife heard a really strange, like a really awful scream from our parking lot of our apartment complex.
2: Do you see anything outside?
3: No, I'm kind of afraid to go outside, actually.
1: One of the neighbors heard a male voice say, "Shut up, get in the car." Several of the neighbors heard a woman scream. One of the neighbors heard a car leaving the scene.
4: I believe the scream that was reported to the Norman Police Department at that time in the morning probably was the scream of Julie Buskin. I have no way of proving that, but I believe it to be so.
0: 12 hours after she disappeared, Julie Buskin's body was found on the bank of a lake about 15 miles from her apartment.
5: She was in the water from about the waist up. Her hands were tied behind her back, tied with a pair of shoelaces.
0: She had been shot once, execution style.
5: The gunshot wound to the back of her head was very obvious. It was a contact wound, meaning the pistol's barrel was in actual contact with her scalp.
0: And there were signs of sexual assault.
5: And the evidence would certainly indicate that her pants had been pulled down at some point in time.
6: Then I got mad as hell. And I went outside, and I cussed at God, and I got just mad.
7: You feel very helpless. There's just nothing you can do, nothing. And nothing was going to help.
0: Police hoped that evidence at the scene would lead them to Julie's killer.

0: Season premieres September 12th on CNN and next day on the CNN app.
1: Julie Buskin had many friends at the university. Police interviewed as many as possible to see if anyone could provide useful information.
2: Julie had lots of friend boys, but they weren't boyfriends. And that was, she just wasn't, I don't think, ready for that. I don't think she had time for it, first of all, right at that point.
3: I wasn't aware of any boyfriend troubles that she'd had. I wasn't aware of any bad breakups or anything like that.
1: Police found Julie's apartment in perfect order. There were no signs of a struggle. They found Julie's car in an apartment complex just one block away.
3: It was a little eerie knowing that that vehicle had been sitting right across the street in another complex, probably since whoever had used it had dropped it off.
1: Red sand on the floor of her car looked like the sand from the banks of the lake where her body was discovered.
4: That struck me as bizarre that whoever had abducted her had then brought the vehicle back. Why? If you commit a crime like this, you want to get rid of the car, obviously, but you don't want to take a chance of returning almost to the, literally to the scene of the abduction.
1: There was no blood inside the car and no obvious signs of a struggle. Investigators could find no foreign hairs, fibers, or prints.
2: We knew immediately that the cell phone was missing and several things out of her ring. Julie had on an opal ring, and the girls knew she had that on, and it was missing.
1: Julie's cell phone records indicated someone had used her phone after her death. There was a call for the weather forecast and one to a number not in service at the time. At the lake, investigators discovered possible evidence in the sand near Julie's body.
5: There were two sets of prints that went down to the lake. Only one set returned.
1: One set appeared to match Julie's shoes. The other didn't.
6: That set, we believe, belonged to the person that killed Julie Buskin.
1: A strong wind had blown sand into the shoe prints, obscuring some of the tread pattern. Even so, analysts found an identifiable pattern consistent with a size 9 men's Nike running shoe.
6: From the photograph that we sent the Nike Corporation, they were able to identify the specific shoe. It was a Nike Air 2 running shoe.
1: About 20 feet from the body, investigators found a crumpled pink leotard with the initials JB on the label. It was Julie's.
5: It had material on it that turned out to be seminal fluid.
1: The leotard was sent for DNA testing. An autopsy confirmed Julie was shot to death with a single .22 caliber bullet. Ballistics experts were able to determine that it had been fired from a distinctive gun.
7: The projectile had 16 Lansing grooves with a right-hand twist. And that's a little bit uncommon. It allowed me to narrow the number of firearm brands down to just a handful of possibilities.
1: Research showed only six companies made .22 caliber handguns with this combination of lands and grooves. Despite the leads and a $70,000 reward, there were no significant breaks in the case.
4: You begin to believe this sort of break in the case was never going to happen.
6: There was a great fear with law enforcement that if this crime were not solved, if this person were not taken off the street, that there would be other homicides that we would be investigating.
1: But a month later, after seeing a picture of Julie Buskin's car on the news, a man called police to say he might have seen her killer. On the morning of Julie's murder, he saw a car like hers pull out in front of him, and they almost collided. This was near the lake where Julie was killed.
8: It made him mad. He stayed right on the little red car that was speeding quite rapidly. He got a little road rage going.
1: He followed the red car for about 5 miles.
9: He's watching him through the rearview mirror. He was that astute to realize that something's not right here. And so he kept watching because the guy kept looking at him in that rearview mirror.
1: The witness wanted to describe the individual, but wasn't sure he could.
9: When you view this person in your mind, what's the first thing that pops up? Is it hairstyle? Is it the body structure?
1: Forensic artist Harvey Pratt showed the witness examples of each facial feature, trying to get a reaction.
9: He didn't realize he actually was witness to something until someone tweaks his memory, his recall. That's what I refer to as a disassociated witness.
1: Slowly, a portrait emerged of a young man, possibly a college student, possibly Hispanic, with long black hair and a muscular build.
2: I remember being very excited when that profile came out. Of course, I'm pretty literal of a person, and so I expected that looks just like the guy, and they're going to have him in no time, because now they know what he looks like.
1: Or did they?

0: huge savings
1: and free shipping from our U.S. warehouses.
2: A witness was able to describe the man he saw driving Julie Buskin's car on the morning of her murder. The composite sketch was broadcast repeatedly by the local media in Oklahoma.
3: When you believe it's a stranger as opposed to an acquaintance, it certainly broadens the investigation. And rather than a few suspects, you're now looking at hundreds of thousands of suspects.
2: But no one recognized him, and the case eventually went cold. Then, 4.5 years after the murder, police received a letter from a female inmate at the Oklahoma County Jail. She said an old acquaintance, 23-year-old Dennis Sturmer, might have murdered Julie Buskin. Sturmer, a construction worker, had no criminal record, but at the time of the murder, he lived only 4 blocks from Julie's apartment. And he bore a resemblance to the composite sketch. Police tracked him down. He refused to answer questions, and he wouldn't provide his DNA sample. So police had to get a court order to collect his DNA. After almost 5 years, it looked as if the case might finally be solved.
3: His DNA profile was very, very close to the sample that was taken off the leotards and off the underwear that she was wearing at the time. But unfortunately, being very, very close is not a match. And unless it's an exact match, they're excluded. So Mr. Sturmer was excluded as a suspect in the case.
2: But Sturmer's profile was so similar, it opened up a whole new avenue of potential suspects.
3: The chemist at the time felt so strongly that the DNA was so close that it was their opinion that it could possibly be a relative of this individual, which caused law enforcement to look at any relatives that this person might have, which they did.
2: Sturmer's only immediate living male relative was his brother, and his DNA didn't match. Again, the case went cold.
4: I think as years went on and we didn't have an answer, we had pretty well accepted the fact that we might not live long enough to know who did this to our daughter.
2: Investigators also performed a DNA dragnet. They asked every male Julie knew from school and all males in her neighborhood with a criminal record to voluntarily provide a DNA sample.
3: Virtually everyone that she came in contact with became a suspect.
2: Everyone who was asked complied. More than 200 people were tested in one of the largest DNA dragnets in U.S. history. But no one matched.
5: After 200-plus DNA tests with no match, you begin to get pessimistic about whether this case is ever going to be solved.
2: Then, 6 years after Julie's murder, a man named Anthony Sanchez was arrested for the rape of his former girlfriend. As with all alleged sex offenders, Sanchez provided his DNA sample for testing. While that was underway, investigators noticed some curious facts about Sanchez's background. First, at the time of Julie Buskin's murder, he lived only 1 mile away from Julie Buskin's apartment. When police tracked down his former associates, one of them, an old girlfriend, showed police her diary for the month Julie was murdered.
6: There is an entry in, I believe it's October of 1996, where she wrote, "Anthony bought me a new set of Nike shoes, and he bought the same style but boys."
2: Sanchez wore a size 9 shoe. This was proof. Sanchez owned a pair of sneakers the same brand and size as the shoe impressions found next to Julie's body. And there was one more clue. Someone, presumably the killer, used Julie's cell phone after her murder. The number dialed was 1 digit off from the phone number of a girl Sanchez was dating at the time. Was it possible that Sanchez tried to call the girl's number from memory, but got one digit wrong?
6: That was pretty good circumstantial evidence even without the DNA.
2: Finally, Sanchez's girlfriend told police he had an unusual habit.
5: They had received information from one of Sanchez's girlfriends that he and his father liked to fire .22 caliber firearms into the wall at their duplex. Sort of an odd father and son type bonding.
2: Since Julie was murdered with a .22 caliber weapon, investigators got a warrant and used portable X-ray machines to check the walls of the duplex where Sanchez lived with his girlfriend. When that turned up nothing, they tore down the walls. Again, nothing.
5: After the police had run roughshod over the apartment and created an absolute mess in there, the landlord went back in and started cleaning it up. He had some sort of a shop vac. He cleaned up, and as he was emptying out the bag, what falls out but a bullet? A .22 caliber bullet.
2: A ballistics test showed the bullet was consistent with the highly distinctive one retrieved during Julie's autopsy. Finally, when tested, Anthony Sanchez's DNA was compared to the biological sample from Julie's leotard. The results were no surprise.

0: counter, the sport mat, and wireless remote. Call now.
1: The morning that the police called and told us they had a match, to be honest, it's kind of foggy. Obviously, we were excited. We weren't sure at this point if that day would ever come.
2: When his DNA matched the biological material from the crime scene, Anthony Sanchez was arrested and charged with the murder of Julie Buskin. Sanchez was 18 years old at the time of the crime and lived only 1 mile from Julie's apartment. Prosecutors said Sanchez was an accomplished thief and was stealing Christmas presents from parked cars on the night of the crime. And that's when he saw Julie Buskin when she returned from driving her friend to the airport. Investigators said Sanchez abducted Julie at gunpoint, forced her back into the car, and made her drive 15 miles to the lake. There, he sexually assaulted her and shot her, execution style. Sanchez left his DNA, his size 9 shoe impressions in the sand, and afterwards tracked sand into Julie's car. As Sanchez left the area, he cut off another driver who got a good enough look at his face to describe him to police. Sanchez used Julie's cell phone to call his girlfriend. He misdialed one number. Had he called the right number, he most likely would have been caught within days. Nevertheless, the scientific evidence eventually caught up with him.
1: They said the DNA that was left at the crime scene is what's going to convict this guy.
2: Anthony Sanchez was tried and convicted of Julie Buskin's murder and sentenced to death.
3: This was a senseless killing by a cold-blooded killer that had no respect for human life whatsoever.
4: That's evil. That's just evil.
2: Often in the face of senseless violence, the only hope for the family is justice. Increasingly, science helps provide it.
5: In cases like this where there's absolutely no witnesses except the perpetrator and your victim who's now deceased, there's no way these could be solved without forensics.
6: How do you account for a crime like this?
7: For what?
6: There's no money. This is not a crime of passion. Why? Why do this? There's only one man who can answer that question, and he's on death row in Oklahoma.
8: I think that Julie's more at peace, and that may be, somebody may think I'm a little crazy, but I do believe that Julie is at peace because she knows we're at peace. And I believe that with all my heart.
2: Up next, a young woman is dead, and a neighbor says the killer is a window peeper.
9: She was uncomfortable about that. She does not feel like it was a very safe place.
10: I had no idea how this could happen.
2: Despite the evidence, the case can't be solved.
11: We're working on it, but we don't have any viable leads at this time.
2: Until police find evidence their suspect had killed before.
12: I don't think he was finished. I don't think he would have stopped.
2: For Stephanie Bennett, graduating from Roanoke College was only the start. Armed with a business degree, she took a job with IBM and was anxious to finally earn some money.
9: She was really starting her life. She was a young woman with a lot of potential. She was excited about being on her own.
2: But after working there for about a year, one day, she just didn't show up.
9: She was a very responsible young woman. She was somebody that always showed up to work on time. When nobody could get in touch with her, everybody got concerned.
2: So family members asked her apartment manager to check up on her.
13: 911, location of your emergency.
14: I need somebody to come down to Lakeland Drive immediately. I've got a dead person.
13: Is the person conscious?
14: She's dead.
2: Stephanie was found dead on the bedroom floor.
11: She had a very dark indention around her neck, which is obviously due to strangulation.
10: Stephanie didn't have an enemy in the world. It just, I'm flabbergasted. I had no idea how this could happen, why it would have to be Stephanie. There was no reasoning for any of this at all.
2: There was no sign of forced entry into her ground floor apartment, although the killer might have come in through her bedroom window.
8: The window screen had been removed from that window, which would indicate that somebody had possibly gone in through that window.
2: Nothing was stolen, but some items in the apartment, a phone, a water glass, and a box of tissues were found in the closet of the second bedroom.
8: The closet itself almost looked like maybe somebody had been in that closet in waiting.
2: The killer was apparently wearing gloves.
10: They told me there were no fingerprints at all at the crime scene of anybody other than the ones that belonged in the apartment.
2: Outside in a line of bushes near the apartment, investigators found items that might have been linked to the murder.
5: There was 6 pair of women thong underwear strode in those bushes. At that point, it appeared that this crime may be sexually motivated in nature.
2: None of these items, however, was Stephanie's. The medical examiner estimated that Stephanie was killed sometime around midnight. Investigators learned that Stephanie was on the phone with her boyfriend, Walter Robinson, around 8 p.m. So Walter was eliminated as a suspect, since he was a four-hour drive away from Stephanie's apartment and had witnesses to prove it.
7: Stephanie, she was certainly a low-risk victim. She didn't engage in anything that could be characterized as risky behavior, just a normal girl from a very good family.
2: Then police learned of an email Stephanie sent several weeks before her murder.
10: She had emailed my sister and said she was afraid, but she never conveyed that to me.
2: Stephanie was afraid because a window peeper had been seen around her apartment building.
9: There had been a report of a peeping Tom, and when she found out about that, the peeping Tom had been looking into her window. She didn't see it, but a neighbor saw it and reported it.
2: This alleged window peeper was now the prime suspect.

0: premieres Monday on CNN and next day on the CNN app.
1: I remember how Steph was never worried about what others thought of her and lived life in such a free-spirited way. She was a dependable friend and a beautiful person.
2: The murder of 23-year-old Stephanie Bennett was difficult to solve because it appeared there was no connection between Stephanie and her assailant.
3: I've covered a lot of murder cases, and I don't think there was ever a case that caused so much fear and concern in the community as this one.
4: Every day when I walk into my office, I see Stephanie's picture. And it's a picture that was taken of her smiling, of her having fun with her friends, having no idea that she would be dying at the hands of someone I believe was truly evil.
2: During Stephanie's autopsy, the medical examiner found signs of sexual assault and recovered a DNA sample. This sample was compared to DNA samples of all criminal offenders in both the state and national DNA databases. There were no hits.
5: There was not a lot of other evidence that was found at the crime scene. It appeared almost like what the suspect brought with him, he took away with him.
2: Investigators also compared the DNA to every male who had any contact with Stephanie, more than 250 people, and no one matched. Police spoke with dozens of people who lived in the apartments near Stephanie Bennett's. Many reported seeing a tall, thin man wearing a sweatshirt loitering in the area. One of Stephanie's neighbors saw this person looking into Stephanie's window. A police artist drew a sketch and released it to newspapers and local television stations.
6: Phone calls began pouring in because it was a high-profile case here at that time. And numerous leads came in.
2: But after tracking down hundreds of leads, only one appeared promising, a convicted sex offender who lived in the area.
6: We were able to go out and make contact with this individual, looked very promising early on, and got a DNA sample. Our hopes were really up at that point, and we got the call back from the State Bureau of Investigation that it was not a DNA match. We were very disappointed.
2: With nothing else to lose, investigators went back and re-interviewed the people in Stephanie's neighborhood who claimed they saw the window peeper in the area. This time, one neighbor reported some new information.
5: We actually have one that reported seeing this peeping Tom walking a dog that appeared to be a large Rottweiler-type dog, and that he saw him walking him from Bridgeport Apartments over into Dominion Apartments.
2: Stephanie Bennett lived in the Bridgeport Apartments.
5: So we took our focus from Bridgeport over to the Dominion Apartments.
2: Apartment managers there remembered a tenant with a big black dog who had since moved away.
6: Their very words to us was, "We know who you're talking about. His name is Drew Plant, and he is a strange bird."
2: 35-year-old Drew Planton had no criminal history, wasn't married, and worked analyzing fertilizer ingredients at the North Carolina Department of Agriculture.
6: Very reclusive individual. Later, we went and interviewed people who knew him and had worked with him, and he was just very much to himself, very few friends.
2: When police spoke with Planton at his workplace, he claimed he'd never before heard the name Stephanie Bennett.
6: There wasn't many people within a 50-mile radius that was not familiar with this case.
2: Planton refused to go to the police station, so officers made an appointment to meet him at his apartment the next day.
6: We told him that we would see him at 5 o'clock, and Drew Planton started shaking uncontrollably, like he was freezing cold. And it was so bad that I looked back at him and said, "Are you okay?" And he said, "I'm fine."
2: At that meeting, Planton denied any involvement in Stephanie's murder and refused to provide a DNA sample.
6: We always said, maybe when that first person tells us no, that will be our man.
2: But police had no evidence against Planton, and he bore no resemblance to the composite sketch, so they couldn't get a court-ordered DNA sample. For now, it appeared police had hit another dead end.

0: Saddam premieres September 13th on TNT.
1: Police had no probable cause to force Drew Planton to provide his DNA sample for testing. But one of their scientific experts had a suggestion.
2: I said, well, you need to get a sample that was more intimate from him. You need to get a sample which he had touched or used, such as a cigarette butt or a toothbrush or an item of clothing.
1: But that wouldn't be easy. It seemed Planton knew he was being followed.
3: Surveillance was conducted on Drew Planton for a week at work and at home. And we could not obtain any DNA from that week's worth of surveillance.
1: Ultimately, investigators followed Planton to a restaurant. But Planton was one step ahead of them.
4: He ate nothing but finger foods. When he would get up to go to the bathroom, he would take his straw out of his cup and put his straw in his pocket and take it to the bathroom with him. He flushed all of his napkins.
1: For dessert, Planton ordered some banana pudding, which he ate with a fork.
4: Finally, he picked up his fork and took two bites of banana pudding and then took a napkin and wiped that fork for about 5 minutes and left that fork. And, of course, our undercover detectives recovered that fork.
1: Analyst Mark Baudet performed the analysis.
2: I got a mixture of DNA samples, meaning there was one strong profile and there's also one weak profile on there as well.
1: Apparently, the restaurant hadn't properly cleaned the fork. The strong profile was from an unidentified female. The weaker one, from a male, was compared to DNA from Stephanie's rape kit.
2: The one weak profile on the fork was very similar to the profile that was found on the vaginal swabs coming from Stephanie Bennett.
1: But this profile was so weak, it would be inadmissible in court.
5: It was a partial match, which told law enforcement, it told me that we're on the right track. We just needed to get a good DNA sample from Drew Planton.
1: Since Planton worked for the state, investigators got permission to search his workplace. Mark Baudet swabbed his computer keyboard, his radio, and other items he handled. DNA from those skin cells was compared to the biological evidence from Stephanie Bennett's rape test kit.
2: The DNA profile that was obtained was an exact match to the profile of the DNA which was obtained from the sperm sample from the vaginal swabs.
1: Investigators believe this DNA evidence placed Planton at the scene on the night of Stephanie's murder. Based on the evidence, investigators believe the killer broke into Stephanie's apartment through the bedroom window and waited for her in the closet. Investigators believe Stephanie arrived home, then called her boyfriend sometime between 8 and 9 p.m. Prosecutors think her killer watched from the second bedroom, and that Stephanie was completely unaware anyone was there. Later, after Stephanie went to bed, he attacked. The evidence shows she was sexually assaulted and strangled to death. But the killer left valuable DNA evidence behind.
3: I think calling Mr. Bennett the day that we arrested Drew Planton was one of the highlights of my career.
1: When police searched Planton's apartment, they found pornography, lock-picking guides, and knives. They also found other disturbing evidence that opened the possibility that Planton may have killed before.

0: 26 tomorrow, 7:30 a.m. Eastern on True TV.
1: When investigators searched Drew Planton's apartment, they found several pieces of mail addressed to a woman in Lansing, Michigan, Rebecca Huseman. The postmark was 6 years old. A background check revealed Rebecca Huseman was murdered in Lansing 6 years earlier, and the case had never been solved. Coincidentally, Drew Planton was a student at Michigan State University at the time, which was also just a few miles from Lansing. Rebecca Huseman was working as a topless dancer at the time of her murder. It was something she had not planned on, but she needed the money.
2: She's a very beautiful young woman, and she was trying to make some extra money so that she and her fiancé could get married.
1: After Rebecca was finished work one October night in 1999, a bouncer took her to her car and she drove away. As she drove up to her apartment, someone, possibly a customer from the strip club, may have made an advance. Whatever happened, the killer fired with a .45 caliber handgun.
3: I need an ambulance.
4: What's the problem, man?
3: My girlfriend. I just woke up and I noticed that she wasn't with me. So I go out there and she's out in her car and her door's open and I go out there and she's got blood all over her face and I can't hear a pulse or a heartbeat or nothing.
1: The motive clearly wasn't robbery. Nothing in her vehicle had been disturbed. Rebecca's purse was still there.
5: It looks like, to me, based on some of my experience, that it was a personal crime, just because shooting somebody in the face one time.
1: On the ground near the car was a .45 caliber shell casing. It was the only evidence at the scene.
6: We didn't have much evidence to work with at all. We had no fingerprints, tire tracks, footwear, nothing.
1: Everyone who worked with Rebecca said she made a point of having no personal relationships with any of the club's patrons.
6: She would leave the club and not have anything to do with it outside of what she did there for her employment.
1: Dozens of interviews were conducted. No clear suspects emerged.
5: We still focused on the club, whether it was a customer or not. We were trying to look at some tapes and surveillance tapes and things of that nature, but there wasn't any altercations between her or any of the dancers.
1: When investigators in Raleigh, North Carolina found Rebecca's mail in Drew Planton's apartment, they called Lansing investigators with the news.
6: They said that if you have a .45 caliber handgun, please let me know. He says, we got two. I says, keep them.
1: Planton's two .45

0: weapons were test-fired. Analysts were especially interested in the marks on the shell casings. Imperfections from the firing pin are imprinted on the back of the shell casing when it's fired, and the imperfections on each firing pin are unique to each one made. When the shell casing from the murder scene was compared to the shell casing from Drew Plantin's gun, the results were unmistakable.
1: Some very well-defined linear marks, parallel running linear marks that were present across much of the primer surfaces of all the tests and on the evidence cartridge that was entered in the IBIS site in Michigan.
0: They also compared the lands and grooves on the test bullet to those on the fatal bullet. Those also matched.
1: My opinion that it's that gun and only that gun that could have fired it.
0: By this time, Plantin was already in custody in North Carolina, and things weren't going well. At his court appearance, he refused to walk and had to be strapped to a gurney.
2: When he was wheeled into court for his first appearance, he did not open his eyes. And I believe in Drew Plant's world, as long as his eyes was closed and he did not see it, it may not have been happening.
0: But no one will know for certain all the details in either murder. Shortly before he was to go on trial in Raleigh, North Carolina, Drew Plantin suffocated himself with a plastic bag in prison.
3: I was disappointed that we weren't able to have a trial, that we weren't able to sit in the courtroom and hear a jury come back and say, you're guilty of the first-degree murder of Stephanie Bennett.
4: Mr. Plantin was obviously a predator. We obtained information and evidence inside the apartment that led us to believe that he had looked into doing this possibly with other females.
0: Investigators are certain that the forensic evidence would have gained a conviction. But the real satisfaction is knowing that the evidence led to his capture.
5: After we found out who Plantin was and did the search of his house, we did find some information on somebody he was probably currently watching for some time. It was very eerie to find that person and realize that you had maybe just saved her life by clearing this case.
6: Well, I know that forensic science played a huge role in this case, and really without the forensic science, without the ballistics, without recreating this case, Rebecca Huseman's murder would definitely have gone cold and unsolved. I truly believe that.
2: Forensic science was phenomenal in this case. It was, as one person put it, it is where old-fashioned police work meets modern science.
0: Up next, a college girl goes missing and police suspect murder. A cryptic text message provides a salacious clue.
7: And that was code for sex. Shenanigans and sex.
8: In the back of my mind, I think I knew that something wrong had happened.
0: The victim's boyfriend had a shady past.
9: Whether they had a relationship, and he also had a history of a sex offense.
0: Despite some blood evidence, police can't find the girl's body, which raises even more questions.
10: Without anything pointing us to her, I don't think we will ever find her.
0: Many students at the University of Nebraska work during the school year to pay for living expenses or even tuition. 19-year-old Jessica O'Grady worked as a waitress in a local steak restaurant. Her goal was to pursue a career in child care.
8: She started out as a social studies major, and then she worked at a daycare also, and so the more she worked there, the more she realized that she loved kids and had a passion for it and decided that she wanted to be a teacher.
0: As her sophomore year was coming to an end, Jessica celebrated with friends while making plans for the summer vacation.
11: Jessica was with her friends that evening. They'd ordered some pizza. They'd been watching movies. She got a message, probably a text message of some sort, and she indicated that she was going to go over and talk to Chris.
12: Hey, so I'm actually going to go over to Chris's.
8: Really? And I was like, you're going over to Chris's? And so then she went into her bathroom and took a shower and got ready and left to go over there.
0: Everyone assumed that Chris was Chris Edwards, Jessica's co-worker in the restaurant and a fellow student at the university. Jessica left her apartment around 11:30 p.m., and that was the last time anyone saw her. 2 days later, when she hadn't returned home and wasn't returning phone calls, her friend

0: Friends and relatives notified police.
1: You know, 98% of the time when we receive a missing person report, we're able to determine within the first 24 to 48 hours that they're not really missing. We've located them.
0: But this case was different. Police found Jessica's car abandoned near the restaurant where she worked. Her family knew immediately something was wrong.
2: She wasn't blessed with cleanliness when it came to her car, and there was hardly any trash in it. And that was concerning to me. That wasn't like Jessica at all.
0: And Jessica's friend, Chris Edwards, said he didn't see Jessica that night. He claimed he was at a movie with his friends, an alibi that checked out.
3: We did go to the movie theater, located video of the movie ending, and saw him when he was leaving the movie theater.
2: He told me he didn't know she was coming over that night.
4: Here's a young girl, you know, attractive, a college student. Why would she just disappear? And it was clear from talking to the family how passionate they were that she didn't just walk away from her life here.
0: Then police learned two potentially disturbing pieces of information. First, that Jessica might have been pregnant.
3: She had taken a pregnancy test at her friend's house and told her friend and her mother that she was pregnant.
0: And they also learned that there was another Chris in Jessica's life, someone she'd been dating several months earlier. Could this be the Chris she was going to see?

0: Premieres Monday on CNN and next day on the CNN app.
1: When police first learned that Jessica O'Grady was pregnant, they thought the stress of this unexpected event may have prompted her to simply run off. But as the hours passed and there was still no sign of her, they began to lose hope.
2: I mean, she didn't take any clothes with her, not her personal items, her personal hygiene items, those kinds of things.
3: There's no activity on any credit cards. There's no activity on a cell phone. She's not talking with any of her friends. She does that daily. She's not talking with her aunt that she'd talk to on a daily basis.
1: The last time anyone saw Jessica was at 11:30 p.m. when she said she was going to her friend Chris's apartment. An hour later, at 12:29 a.m., Jessica sent this text message to a friend. It read, "No more shenanigans for Jessica."
4: We knew that it was from Jessica because shenanigans was a code word that Jessica had for sex.
5: What did it mean exactly? I don't know, but that was the last text message that one of the friends received.
1: Investigators first wanted to know where the text message originated, which can be identified by the location of the cell towers that were used.
6: Some of the phone companies only keep their text messages for 24 hours or a very short period of time, and we were never able to retrieve the text message records.
1: Next, investigators wanted to know the identity of Chris. Jessica's friends assumed it was the boy she'd been dating, Chris Edwards. He claimed he didn't see Jessica that night and was at a movie with friends, and he had a ticket stub and witnesses to prove it. The other Chris she knew was Chris Ryan, a man she dated several months earlier.
7: Chris had a past that required him to register as a sex offender, and obviously that was a red flag.
1: He'd served 2.5 years on a statutory rape charge and had been out of prison for 20 months, but he also had an alibi.
6: There was no evidence from phone records, from computers, from friends, that she'd had any additional contact with the other Chris for several weeks.
1: Investigators were running out of answers until they learned that Jessica's co-worker, Chris Edwards, had been dating other girls while he was with Jessica. And one of those girls, Michelle, was also pregnant.
6: Jessica knew who Michelle was, and Michelle actually knew who Jessica was. They had worked at the same restaurant.
1: But Edwards told them both different stories.
3: Chris was kind of playing both of these girls. One of them, he told her he wanted to be with her, and they were going to have a baby together. And then the other one, Jessica, he indicated that the other girl was more like a fling kind of thing.
1: Investigators learned that Jessica had already informed Edwards that he was the father of her baby and that she had no intention of terminating the pregnancy.
4: She seemed to be okay about it and thought things were going to work out.
7: When she learned that she was pregnant, she went out, bought prenatal vitamins, you know, things that an expectant mother would start doing. So that showed us that she had every intent of, you know, keeping this baby.
1: Investigators decided to re-interview Chris Edwards. And as they spoke to him about Jessica, he said something unusual.
6: Interestingly, he talked about Jessica in both the present and the past tense. And we found that to be very interesting, too.

0: counter, the sport mat, and wireless remote. Call now.
1: Chris Edwards lived in the basement of his aunt's house in the suburbs of Omaha. His room had a separate entrance so he could come and go as he pleased. When police came to question him, he invited them inside.
2: This was just a knock and talk. They weren't, you know, wasn't a search warrant at that point. They just wanted to just talk to him informally.
1: Investigators asked if they could have a look around.
2: They asked him, you know, if there was any part of the house that he didn't want the investigators to look at. He said, well, I don't really want you to, you know, look at my bed or look at my camping equipment. And they really, you know, obviously that's a red flag. They kind of wanted to know what that was all about.
1: Investigators asked Edwards where he was on the night Jessica disappeared. And he repeated his alibi that he was at the movies with friends. Investigators found evidence that Edwards stopped at a Walgreens store the day after Jessica disappeared and bought some unusual items.
3: Someone, presumably Chris, had gone to Walgreens and purchased three items. There was poster paint, white shoe polish, and whiteout, the type of whiteout that you use for corrector fluid.
1: Surveillance images from the drugstore showed without question that Chris Edwards made this purchase and not someone else using his credit card. In Edwards' bedroom, investigators noticed sections of drywall that were a different shade of white. Looking closer, they noticed small stains underneath the paint. In fact, there was blood all over the ceiling.
2: And you knew that there had been an attempt to try to cover that up.
3: They said, Chris, you know, there's some blood. This is before he went upstairs. There's some blood here. He indicated he cut his finger.
4: There was a minimum of 7 cast-off stain patterns. There was actually 6 cast-off stains, and you add one on for the first swing or for the first strike.
2: There was some paint that had been used and some shoe polish that had been used to try to cover up those stains, but there was so much blood up there, you would have had to repaint the whole wall or the whole ceiling several times to cover it up.
1: Local television news crews found out about it and broadcast the search on live television.
5: We actually got a tip that the CSI and investigators were going to be out there searching. We could see the investigators working in the garage with the lights off, special alternative light sources that they use, spraying the luminol, that sort of thing.
6: I probably had 15 phone calls from people. Are you seeing this? Are you watching this? Did you know this was happening?
1: Investigators also turned over Edwards' mattress. It was covered with a huge blood stain.
4: It went down within the bedding of the mattress, and I believe it took up about approximately like 8 square feet onto the mattress. I believe he had stated that it was from menstrual blood on the mattress, and I was looking at that going, no.
2: Oh my God. Definitely something happened here, and it was not something that somebody could have survived from.
1: More evidence was found elsewhere in the house.
3: The garage was actually kind of a gold mine. In the back of the car, in the trunk, we found some transfer blood. In the back seat on the floorboard, there were a pair of hedge clippers.
1: Investigators found a dirty shovel in the back of Edwards' car. But a geological analysis of the dirt was unable to determine where this soil sample came from.
3: We found some grass on the shovel. They took it to the agricultural college, and they determined that they believed it was potentially the kind of grass that would grow on a golf course.
1: Edwards' mattress and a 4x4-foot section of his bedroom ceiling were removed and taken to the forensics lab. Identifying the blood with DNA testing wouldn't be easy since they didn't have Jessica's DNA profile. Law enforcement K-9 units and more than 150 volunteers searched the countryside looking for Jessica's body. But with so much open space in Nebraska, a body could easily be hidden and never found.
5: That is the big mystery. What did he do with her? Where's her body?

0: savings
1: and free shipping from our U.S. warehouses.
2: To identify the blood found in Chris Edwards' bedroom, scientists needed Jessica O'Grady's DNA profile. But without her body, they didn't have her DNA.
3: The way we were able to establish Jessica O'Grady's identity based on DNA was from items of hers that were collected at her house, including her toothbrush, a comb, a razor that she used, and a pair of her underwear. From these items, DNA was collected and compared against each other.
2: The DNA sample matched the DNA sample of the blood in Chris Edwards' bedroom.
4: I had to tell my daughter. She started to cry. But, you know, the resilience of kids, she said, "Mom, I don't want you to worry." I said, "Okay." I said, "Why?" And she said, "Because Jessica's an angel now. And she's right here with us right now."
2: The next step was to attempt to identify the murder weapon. The nature of the blood spatter made it apparent that the murder weapon was a large knife. Investigators couldn't find any such weapon when they first searched Edwards' home. But when they returned a second time, several days later, they found something that wasn't there before. A box containing two swords with 18-inch blades.
5: Did he think he was out of the woods and had put him somewhere else for a while, knowing the police might search, and then put him back in this closet? That's a possibility.
3: How stupid is this kid? I just couldn't believe that he had, if these were the weapons, he had brought them back. He probably didn't think that we would be coming back.
2: The swords, called Bangkok battle swords, are often used in martial arts performances. They could have caused the small elliptical cast-off blood spatters in Edwards' bedroom. Though the swords had apparently been cleaned, analysts found traces of human blood along one of the blades. The sample was sent for DNA testing. The blood was Jessica's. Skin cells on the blade's handle also produced a DNA profile. It belonged to Chris Edwards. With that evidence, Chris Edwards was charged with murder, but he continued to deny any involvement.
5: Many people, even when they're confronted with as much evidence as you can muster in a case, are still going to continue denying that they did anything till the end of time.
6: We still have to prove that Jessica was dead and not just missing. And so we looked at common sense. You look at the mattress and you look at the blood spatter, and the detectives and everyone in common sense tells us whoever shed this blood is not coming back. This is a lot.
2: Prosecutors believe Chris Edwards didn't have any serious interest in Jessica O'Grady, so when she got pregnant, that caused problems.
7: When Jess originally told him, he was somewhat upset about it. They argued about it, and then later on, as time progressed, he seemed to calm down, and they were going to have a meeting to talk about it.
2: Friends said Jessica had no plans to terminate the pregnancy. And Edwards' other girlfriend, Michelle, who was also pregnant at the time, was the more serious relationship of the two.
6: He was in love with Michelle and wanted to marry Michelle.
5: There were a lot of questions that came up from that relationship with Michelle, and obviously he's seeing Jessica O'Grady at the same time, so certainly that would be a problem for him.
2: On the night of the murder, prosecutors believe Jessica and Edwards talked by text message and set up a meeting that night around midnight. According to friends, Jessica said she was going to Chris's apartment. Although Edwards did go to the movies with friends that night, the movie was over early enough to meet Jessica at his home around midnight. Prosecutors have no idea what transpired between the two, but they obviously discussed the status of their relationship. Friends said that Jessica knew about his other pregnant girlfriend, Michelle.
8: Did you ask Michelle if getting rid of the baby was...
9: We're not talking about Michelle.
2: More than likely, they also discussed the status of Jessica's pregnancy. In any case, Edwards had to realize that no matter which girlfriend he chose, he'd be supporting two children on his cook salary. At 12:29 in the morning, Jessica sent a text message to her girlfriend. No more shenanigans for Jessica. Her code word for there will be no sex tonight. The forensic evidence shows Edwards hit Jessica at least 7 times with the sword while she lay on the bed, creating the blood spatter on the walls and ceiling. Blood evidence shows Edwards put Jessica's body into the trunk of his car, but no one knows where he took her. At some point, he took Jessica's car and left it near the restaurant where they both worked. He later tried to clean up the blood in his bedroom, but there was simply too much of it. Despite being offered a lesser sentence in return for disclosing the location of Jessica's body, Edwards refused to talk.
3: From the human aspect, we want to get her back for her family because they're good people. They're concerned for her, and they need her back.
2: A jury found Edwards guilty of second-degree murder and sentenced him to 100 years to life in prison.
0: Is there anything you'd like to say to Christopher Edwards?
4: Yes, my statement to Christopher Edwards would be, it's over now. Please tell us where she's at. We deserve that. We've suffered through 10 months of this, and it's time for us to know so that we can give her a peaceful burial that she deserves.
2: This marked the first ever no body conviction in Nebraska state history.
9: I don't think there would have been any conviction if the CSI and the forensics hadn't been there.
10: I think she was a girl in love that wanted to make it work, and look what happened.
7: I mean, for me, it's at least once a month where I'll say, where do you think she is? Where do you think her body's at?
4: The forensics told Jessica's story, plain and simple. They spoke where she could not, where her body could not tell the story. Her blood spatters, that told the story.
2: Up next, a predator terrorizes a Texas town.
11: I said, I have family, I have a son. Just please don't rape me.
12: He started to choke me. I couldn't breathe. I was just gasping for air until he finally stopped.
2: No one knew what he'd do next.
13: We had a huge problem that this guy wasn't going to stop.
2: When police find him, the DNA evidence exonerates him.
14: He was smart enough to outwit the investigators.
11: I knew he was just evil. And I never knew that there was evil people on this earth like that.
2: It was 9 p.m. in Texas City, Texas, and 19-year-old Stevie Green was waiting for a friend to drive her home from work. But the friend never showed up.
11: I'm in a ticked-off mood because he left me hanging. Christmas was coming around the corner. I thought about taking a taxi, but then I was like, no, I want to save the money so we can have a better Christmas.
2: So Stevie decided to walk home, which was about a mile away. Suddenly, she heard someone running up behind her.
11: The footsteps just stopped. The knife was in my back. I didn't want to die. I was willing to do anything that this man was going to ask me to do.
2: He said he'd stab her if she didn't take off her clothes.
11: As he raped me, I just kept thinking in my head, just saying the Lord's Prayer. The more I said it, the more angry he got.
2: Afterwards, still holding the knife, he told her to get up.
11: They told me to turn around and to have my back to him. And when I stood up, something in me just told me to run, and I grabbed my shoe and I booked into the middle of the street, screaming at the top of my lungs.
2: Stevie was traumatized, in shock, but lucky to be alive.
13: It was very difficult for Stevie to look at him and get a good description, other than some general build, general height, and things of that nature.
11: The whole time he kept telling me, don't look at my face, don't look at my face.
2: Stevie described her assailant as an African-American wearing a hooded sweatshirt that concealed his face, but nothing more.
15: It was somewhat shocking that it did happen at 9:15 at night, walking home on a street that I've walked, my kids have walked, and I would trust them to this day to walk down that street.
2: No clues to the rapist's identity were left at the scene. However, a rape test kit produced his DNA profile. Unfortunately, that DNA profile did not match any of the DNA profiles in the statewide database of known criminal offenders. Police checked files for known sexual offenders living near the crime scene. One stood out. Kenneth Ray Johnson had just moved to Texas City after serving 25 years for rape.
15: He was really a good suspect because he was new to the area. He didn't want to cooperate at first, but then he did. He had several alibis, if I'm not mistaken.
2: Johnson denied any involvement. Since he was on parole, he was wearing an ankle bracelet that tracked his movement using GPS technology. It showed Johnson was at home at the time of the rape, and his DNA did not match the DNA of the rapist.
11: I never questioned that he would be found. I knew that he was going to pay for what he did one way or another.
2: But would he be caught before he could strike again?

0: custom framing crafted by hands.
1: With no one in custody for Stevie Green's rape, investigators feared he would strike again.
2: As the investigation went into the fifth week and we heard nothing more about any suspects being arrested or charged or identified, it became an idea that maybe this was going to be an unsolved crime.
1: Then 5 weeks later, 15-year-old Vanessa Rocha and her 16-year-old boyfriend were in a secluded area of Goddard Park in downtown Texas City.
3: We went out there on many occasions and never had anything to worry about.
1: A man walked rapidly toward the young couple.
3: We looked up and we saw a man standing there with a devil mask on with a gun. He told my boyfriend to turn, not to look at him.
1: The man held a gun to Vanessa's boyfriend and ordered her to undress.
3: He was calling me every name in the book, cussing me out. At one point, he started to choke me. I couldn't breathe. I was just gasping for air until he finally stopped.
1: After the sexual assault, he told Vanessa's boyfriend to remove all of his clothes.
3: I was terrified. I really thought he was going to kill us. I don't even know how to explain it. You can't explain something like that.
1: He demanded the keys to the couple's car, then made his getaway.
3: And he told us not to get up until we heard him start the car.
1: Unfortunately, because of the mask, neither of the teenagers was able to provide a detailed description.
3: He was covered up from head to toe. What caught my attention was his mask that he was wearing. It was the devil. When we're teenagers, we don't think anything's going to happen to us until it happens.
1: The assault was similar to the Stevie Green case, except Vanessa Roach's case was more brazen.
4: I have never read about or talked to anyone that had worked a case where two people were abducted and totally controlled, stripped down in front of each other, with a girl being sexually assaulted.
5: Very seldom do you have an attack take place with a witness present. Attackers in most sexual assaults don't want any other witnesses.
1: A rape test kit collected biological evidence, and the result showed it was the same perpetrator in both cases. The next morning, investigators found the teenager's car just a few blocks from where Vanessa was assaulted.
4: We realized he didn't keep the car long. And at that point, we really started focusing in that he did live in that area, and that was his area of comfort where he was acting from, to just to give him an easy route to get home, wherever that was.
1: Unfortunately, police found no foreign fingerprints or other trace evidence inside the car. The very next night, two women were walking home from a nightclub around 2 a.m. when they were approached by a masked man brandishing a pistol.
4: They were both abducted at gunpoint. He took them to a secluded area behind the school in like a little cul-de-sac. One suspect taking two into control and totally humiliating one in front of the other.
1: He sexually assaulted one of the women, but not the other.
5: Again, a brutal sexual assault took place, very brazen. Very cocky in the presence of the witness who was there.
1: Both women described a young black male. All they could see was his eyes and mouth. But they noticed something distinctive. The assailant had a gold front tooth. Police finally had something besides his DNA profile that might identify him.

0: the Dawn, premieres September 13th on TNT.
1: In the oil refinery town of Texas City, Texas, three rapes within 5 weeks of each other had some striking similarities. The rapist used masks or clothing to cover his face. It appeared he didn't know any of his victims before he attacked them. His rapes all happened within a radius of 2 miles. And most alarming, the crime showed an unmistakable arrogance.
2: It indicates a very strong-willed, angry, cocky, arrogant individual who wants to play games with the police, thinks he's better than the system and can beat the system. And it's a game for him.
1: A DNA test was conducted on rape kits from every similar crime.
3: I was able to look at these three cases and say, yes, this was the same person that was in the sperm fraction of all these extractions.
1: Police had a serial rapist on their hands and worried about what he would do next.
2: We were all concerned about the escalation of these offenses. Oftentimes, a serial rapist will turn into a serial killer or injure their victims much more severely than he was injuring his victims. So we were very concerned about it.
1: The only clue to the rapist's identity was a description by a witness that he had a gold front tooth. Investigators scoured files for people in the area who fit this description, and one did. Chad Price, a 29-year-old construction worker.
4: Chad Price was a father, married, seemed to be actively participating with his wife and children in different things in the community. He had developed a reputation in the community of being just that bold, taunting, in-your-face, catch-me-if-you-can type of guy.
1: Price had never been arrested, but had been a suspect in a series of robberies a year earlier. The robberies were unique because the perpetrator would call reporters to brag about his crimes.
5: Sometimes he would call and say he was going to rob a building, and sometimes he would call and threaten the lives of the reporters. During one particular attack, actually called the police department and started telling them that he was watching them actually investigate the crime.
1: The audacity of the robberies mirrored the audacity of the rapes. Police brought Chad in for questioning.
4: We didn't feel we had enough to get a search warrant for his DNA, for his blood, and that he understood that name. There was nothing concrete to connect him to any of the sexual assaults. And he basically denied everything.
1: Price also refused to provide his DNA. Detective Getchess wanted to get Price's DNA legally without him knowing it.
4: I have learned from TV shows like Forensic Files that you can obtain a DNA sample from a Coke can or a cigarette butt, and it's lawfully obtained.
1: During Chad Price's interrogation, Detective Getchess offered him a can of soda.
4: We got through with the interview. Chad, he had not finished the Mountain Dew. I had an empty trash liner in the trash can, new, and he was going to throw it out. I said, no, don't spill it. Don't get it all over there. It'll leak out.
1: Investigators knew they had to drain the soda by making a hole in the bottom of the can.
3: That's probably the best thing to do, is to go ahead and drain the can so that there's no chance that anything that spills out of that can could possibly affect that DNA that's on the mouth of the can.
1: Then, DNA testing could begin. The very next day, before the DNA results were in, there was another rape 10 miles away. A 17-year-old girl and her 22-year-old boyfriend were parked at the Dickinson Bayou boat ramp when they encountered trouble.
2: Two people were present, girlfriend and a boyfriend, and out of nowhere came the assailant, opened the door, produced a gun, had them removed from the pickup truck, and then the terror began.
1: The man sexually assaulted the girl at gunpoint while her boyfriend stood by helplessly. Investigators were convinced this was the work of Chad Price. At the DNA lab, Christy Wimsatt swabbed the opening of the Mountain Dew can with a sterile swab. A DNA profile was produced, and it matched the DNA from all of the rape cases.
3: I called Texas City Police Department to let them know that this was the guy that drank out of this can, was the guy that was committing these rapes in that area.
1: On September 12, 2000, Chad Price was arrested and charged with the crimes.
2: They cut a search warrant for a storage shed where Price had items. They found a duffel bag, and in the duffel bag, they found some tremendous evidence that supported all of the other evidence in the case, including the DNA. Everything from ski masks to the Halloween mask of the devil to a gun.
1: Despite the evidence, Price continued to deny any involvement, and he insisted that the DNA test on the soda can was falsified.
5: He told me that he was not the rapist, that the Mountain Dew can never touched his lips, so therefore the police did not have his DNA, and that he was going to be required to take another blood sample, and that when the results of that blood sample were made available, it would show that his DNA was not at any of the crime scenes.
1: In a shocking development, Chad Price turned out to be right. When Price was arrested, a sample of his blood was collected and sent to an independent lab for DNA testing. This time, his DNA did not match the biological evidence from the victims.
4: I couldn't believe that we had the wrong person and that all the testing we had done had been wrong. And I wanted to, if it wasn't him, let's get him out of jail, no matter what I thought of him.
1: But what went wrong? Investigators were determined to find out.

0: if switching to Rinvoq is right for you.
1: A DNA test conducted by Texas law enforcement indicated Chad Price was the serial rapist terrorizing Texas City, Texas. But his defense attorney insisted on an independent DNA test. And when a private lab performed their test, it showed Chad Price wasn't the rapist. Prosecutors couldn't believe they had the wrong man. The blood sample for the independent lab had been drawn from Price while he was in custody at the Galveston County Jail. A technician went into the prison, checked his identification, took his blood, then wrote the inmate's name on the vial containing his blood.
2: When samples are taken, there is a fingerprint that goes with the vial of the sample of blood. The individual who gave this blood obviously put their fingerprint on this vial.
1: So prison officials compared the print on Chad Price's blood vial to Chad Price's fingerprint.
3: The expert said, that's not Chad Price's fingerprint on the vial. Great. The next step, whose fingerprint is it?
1: The unknown print was run through APHIS, or the Automated Fingerprint Identification System, and there was a hit. The print belonged to 36-year-old Derek Perry.
2: Derek Perry was another inmate being detained or held in the Galveston County Jail on unrelated charges. He was in the same pod as Chad Price, and in each pod there must be 50 or 60 inmates.
1: Two jailhouse informants told prison officials how Chad Price switched the DNA samples.
2: They admitted to me that they witnessed and have personal knowledge of the conspiracy between Chad Price and Derek Perry to switch armbands for the blood sample.
3: The medical staff does not look at faces. They don't know Chad Price from Derek Perry. They call the name Chad Price. Instead of Chad Price standing up and walking forward to give blood, it was Derek Perry who came forward.
1: Another DNA test confirmed what investigators had long suspected. The DNA from their rape cases was from Chad Price. He was just as brazen in the rapes as he was in his attempt to get away with them.
4: I think Chad Price believes he can beat anything the system will give him, and that he is smarter than we are, and just anything is the limit for him.
1: On May 24th, 2001, a jury took just 2 hours to find Chad Price guilty of aggravated rape, kidnapping, and robbery for the attack on Stevie Green. He was indicted on the other rapes, and the jury was informed of his

0: for the attack on Stevie Green. He was indicted on the other rapes, and the jury was informed of his involvement during the penalty phase. They sentenced Price to life in prison plus 60 years.
1: He got a life sentence, and I found that to be surprising because I really thought he might get the death penalty.
2: I was just ecstatic, knowing that he was going to be there just for life. I mean, I can't even explain the way I felt. You know, just I don't have to see this man. I don't have to worry about this man ever coming for me.
3: I'd love for him to admit it. That was the only thing out of the whole trial that I think that's why I felt so robbed. It was because I wanted him to admit it. I wanted him to say, yes, I did this.
0: Derek Perry, who was due to be released from prison the day after he switched wristbands with Price, was charged with fabricating evidence and got an additional 5 years in prison. The Galveston County Jail has since changed its procedures for drawing blood. But the lesson for investigators and for Chad Price was that criminals may lie, but forensic technology doesn't.
4: Without that Mountain Dew can to link him to these sexual assault cases, they might not have ever been able to get a warrant to get the actual known sample to compare to the sexual assault case. So I would say the DNA was key in this case.
5: We take a lot of pride in putting a person like Chad Price behind bars. It's nice to get someone who is that arrogant and that cocky and that brazen behind bars as quickly as possible.
6: Chad Price thinks he can beat whatever the system has to present. Technology is foolproof given the best circumstances. We had those best circumstances.
0: Up next, an apartment complex is the site of a brutal murder.
7: She was stabbed multiple times. It looked like it was sexually motivated.
8: How could someone do that? Why would someone do that?
0: Police find a clue next to the body.
9: During that struggle is when the button came off and fell to the ground.
0: But who killed her?
10: It was a sex crime, but that didn't limit it just to men.
0: A jealous lover, an exotic dancer, an ex-husband, all had a possible motive, and the button held the key. ...35-year-old Julianne Braun worked as a consumer loan officer in Fresno, California, helping people get car loans and mortgages. But that wasn't the only way she assisted others.
11: If someone was hitchhiking down the road with a can in their hand for gas, she'd go, Mom, let's stop and pick them up. And I said, Julianne, are you crazy? And I used to tell her, you know, to just be careful.
8: She was always positive. She never yelled at anybody. If you didn't get along with her, then there was something wrong with you because she was the nicest person in the whole world.
0: Julie was always punctual. So when she didn't show up for work one Monday morning, it was cause for alarm.
11: Julie's boss called and said she didn't come to work and she didn't call in. And I just started shaking. I knew there was something wrong because Julie was not that kind of a person.
0: Julie's mother went over to her daughter's apartment and found her body just inside the door. She had been stabbed to death.
11: When my daughter died, it was like someone took a piece of my heart. Julie was my whole life.
0: The medical examiner estimated that Julie was murdered the night before her body was discovered. She had been stabbed 37 times. It appeared to be a sexually motivated crime, but oddly, there was no sexual assault.
10: She was in her underwear, and there was just a massive amount of blood under her, around her. It was obvious that there was a significant amount of physical damage to her body.
0: Fortunately, Julie's two children weren't home when the crime occurred. They were with Julie's ex-husband. Robbery wasn't a motive. Julie's purse, with money and credit cards still inside, lay untouched on the kitchen counter. A possible murder weapon, a 4-inch steak knife, was in the kitchen sink, but it was clean. There were no signs of forced entry. Was it possible Julie knew her killer?
10: Everything pointed to whoever came in that apartment came in nonviolently, was allowed in. It wasn't something where they had

0: forced their way in and attacked Julie.
1: Police found some bloody shoe prints at the scene, one on Julie's body.
0: When I saw that footprint, that told me an awful lot about who I was looking for. He showed exactly what he thought about what he did by just pushing her aside like she was nothing more than a piece of meat.
1: Unfortunately, none of the shoe impressions could be used as evidence.
2: With carpet, you can't tell the pattern of the shoe, but you could tell the form of a shoe print in the blood itself.
1: In a search for suspects, Julie's apartment managers told police an unusual story. 3 nights before the murder, the manager's wife was taking her nightly walk around the apartment grounds. A new tenant, a young man she barely knew, told her there was a broken window at the end of his hallway and he asked her to check it out.
2: It's down a dark walkway. He's persistent over and over. He asks her, come over here and take a look at it. Come over and take a look at it. She wants nothing to do with it. The manager's wife told that person that she would notify her husband.
1: The next day, she checked. There was no broken window.
0: For whatever reason that person had, that person wanted to take the apartment manager's wife into a very dark, very secluded area of that apartment complex, and that raised a huge flag for us. We wanted to talk to that person.
1: Coincidentally, the tenant was Julie's next-door neighbor.

0: in a haunting irony. Julianne Braun chose her apartment complex because of its safety features.
1: She specifically rented that place because of the security. They had security gate. You couldn't get in without a key to get, you know, the slide key to get in. And it was really a nice place.
0: The apartment manager's wife told police to question Julie's next-door neighbor, a new tenant, 23-year-old Jeremy Overstreet. Jeremy lived with an exotic dancer named Holly Doyle. They met at the strip club where she worked. Overstreet was unemployed, and Holly said she found him articulate and attractive.
2: She was kind-hearted, you know, felt sorry for him, you know, things of that nature.
0: When questioned by police, Holly said Overstreet was home on the night Julie was murdered, and she saw no blood on his shirt when he came in.
3: There were witnesses, people that had been over at Holly's apartment. He had gone back to the apartment instead of doing what he normally did, which was sit down, have some drinks, and continue to talk. Went straight to a room, told people not to disturb him. He was tired.
0: A background check revealed Overstreet had a criminal record.
3: Jeremy had just been paroled. He had been incarcerated for a previous rape.
0: But Overstreet violated the terms of his parole by moving to Fresno. Holly said Overstreet took off when he saw all the police around the apartment complex investigating Julie's murder.
3: That by itself would have gotten him picked up by the first officer that found him.
0: As police searched for Overstreet, another suspect emerged.
1: I had no idea who would hurt my daughter. My first thought was her ex-husband.
0: Investigators learned that Julie's ex-husband, John Braun, did something on the night of Julie's murder that he'd never done before. He didn't bring the children home to Julie's apartment as he had always done. He said there'd been a change of plan.
1: It was strange because he always took the boys home at 6 o'clock. That night, they had gotten back from the lake too late.
4: I'm sure I was the first one they wanted to talk to. They were wondering, why were you late? Were you circling around? Did you come in and leave the boys somewhere? You know, why this night are you late?
0: In addition, police learned that John Braun was a few thousand dollars behind in child support payments. Could this have been a motive for murder? With no signs of forced entry into Julie's apartment, John was certainly someone Julie would have allowed in.
2: When we have a homicide investigation, we look at everybody. Everybody could be and is a potential suspect.
3: Anytime you're having a divorce situation where kids are involved and one half of that equation is getting on with life and getting into a new relationship, that gets volatile. And John Braun was moving forward. He was dating someone. It was getting serious.
0: In fact, John's new girlfriend, Brenda Stanton, was another person police wanted to talk to. Julie would also have allowed Brenda into her apartment.
3: There's nothing to say that it couldn't have been a female suspect that went in and did that.
0: Brenda, a 32-year-old school teacher, had no criminal record. But 3 days before Julie's murder, Brenda and Julie got into a fight. Apparently, Brenda believed that Julie was trying to get back together with her ex-husband.
1: We used to call his girlfriend Elvira. And she said Elvira and her got into an argument, and John and her had gotten into an argument, and it was just one big mess.
4: Go question her, too. We'll question everyone. I wanted to make sure that whoever did this got caught.
0: Then, investigators found an important piece of evidence in Julie's apartment.
2: About 18 inches to 2 feet west of where her head lay, I noticed a button, and it was just there on the carpet.
0: The logo on the button, Eddie Bauer, 1920, was clearly visible. Strands of thread were hanging from the button, indicating it had been torn from her shirt. The button did not come from Julie's clothes or any of the blouses in her closet.
3: That didn't just fall from somebody who might have visited her the day before. That was something that the killer left behind.

0: counter, the sport mat, and wireless remote. Call now.
1: According to the Eddie Bauer Company, the button found at Julianne Braun's crime scene could have come from a woman's blouse or a man's shirt. When questioned by police, Julie's ex-husband John Braun and his new girlfriend Brenda Stanton both denied owning an Eddie Bauer shirt.
2: We had to find out who it belonged to, where it came from. We had to find a specific tie to this button, why it's there.
1: Then, Julie's mother remembered something that Julie said to her on the phone the night she was killed.
3: I'll remember that day forever. She says, "Mom, let me call you back. I'm helping a neighbor right now."
1: If that neighbor were Jeremy Overstreet, it could account for the lack of forced entry. So the search for Overstreet took on a new significance. When questioned, Overstreet's girlfriend, Holly Doyle, said she bought Overstreet 4 shirts, and one of them was missing.
2: She described it as a green, tan, and a red plaid short-sleeve shirt.
1: Holly bought the shirt at an Eddie Bauer store just a few miles away.
2: She immediately went to the men's department, a particular clothing section. She looked around, said, "This is it." She picked it out of all the other shirts that were, "This is the one I bought him. This is the one that's missing." And I asked her, "Are you sure about this?" She said, "Yes, I'm sure."
1: The buttons on this shirt appeared to be identical to the button found at the crime scene.
2: Everything was kind of falling into place. Everything was going in the direction that we needed to go in order to solve this case.
1: Police scoured the inside of Julie's apartment for any signs of forensic evidence that would link Overstreet to the crime. Unfortunately, they couldn't find any. They also couldn't find Jeremy Overstreet.
4: You could tell by looking at Ben, and I'm sure he could tell by looking at me, that our stress level was about at 100%.
1: 1 week later, because of his credit card activity, police found Overstreet in a San Jose hotel 150 miles west of Fresno. Police had nothing concrete to tie him to Julie's murder, but were still able to arrest him.
2: We had him in custody for parole violation, but nothing else. We had time on our side to work the Julie Braun case 100%.
1: In his wallet, Overstreet had one of Julie Braun's business cards.
4: What he had was a trophy. It wasn't a business card for business purposes. It was a trophy to stamp another victim in his book.
1: During his interrogation by police, Overstreet wouldn't say where he put his Eddie Bauer shirt.
4: One of those shirts was gone, and also a pair of pants were gone. Jeremy had no explanation for where they were or why they were missing. And that's consistent with somebody who had slashed Julie, stabbed Julie, and had blood on their clothes. And that wasn't going to wash out, not with that crime scene. He had to get rid of them.
1: On Overstreet's right hand, investigators noticed a large healing scar across his knuckles.
4: It sure looked an awful lot like a knife had gone down that knuckle.
1: But investigators didn't find Overstreet's blood or any other forensic evidence at the crime scene. Investigators needed more than a shirt button to charge Overstreet with murder and feared he could walk free.

0: trustandwill.com and make it count. 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
1: The prime suspect in Julianne Braun's murder was her next-door neighbor, Jeremy Overstreet, who had a previous conviction for rape and robbery. Investigators didn't find Overstreet's blood in Julie's apartment, despite the fact that he had a recent wound on his right hand. So investigators decided to look for evidence in Overstreet's apartment.
2: We did notice some items of clothing that belonged to Mr. Overstreet. Those were taken as evidence. But none of them were the clothing that we were looking for.
1: But with so much blood at the crime scene, investigators paid particular attention to anything that resembled blood in Overstreet's apartment.
2: We observed these small brownish-colored specks, one on the bathroom door and a couple on the cabinet below the sink and one across on the opposite wall.
1: A phenolphthalein test showed it was human blood.
3: We can work with very, very small amounts of DNA. I've always said that if it's sort of pin-sized, I can see it, then I can get a profile.
1: But scientists didn't find just one DNA profile. They found a mixture of two female donors. One was from Holly Doyle, which made sense because she also lived in the apartment.
3: Which could have been simply from her touching the door.
1: The other was compared to Julie Braun's DNA.
3: The DNA that I extracted and typed from the bathroom door, in my opinion, came from Julie Braun. I have no doubt about that whatsoever.
4: It was a home run, if there ever was a home run.
1: In fact, the odds were 1 in 2.3 trillion that it was anyone but Julie Braun.
5: There's only one way her blood got into his bathroom, and that was because he was at the scene at the time.
1: Jeremy Overstreet admitted being inside Julie's apartment. He said she was giving him advice on how to get a car loan since she worked in the finance field.
2: An unbelievable story. You know, you have no job, but you're going to go talk to this person who's in charge of financing to get financing for a car. Let's be real here.
1: Overstreet denied any involvement in her murder, but he couldn't explain the blood. In July of 1999, Jeremy Overstreet was charged with first-degree murder and attempted rape.
4: He gave her the same choice that he gave his victim from Southern California. You can either have sex with me, or you can die. The choice is yours.
1: Prosecutors believe Overstreet was hunting for victims, and that the apartment manager's wife may have been a target. Fortunately for her, she didn't take the bait. 3 nights later, prosecutors say Overstreet conned his way into Julie's apartment with a story about financing a car. At 7:30 p.m., Julie's mother called the apartment. And that's when Julie told her mother that she had company, one of her neighbors. At some point, Overstreet grabbed a steak knife.
6: Yeah, I will. Okay.
1: And ordered her to undress. Instead, Julie tried to get to the front door. There was a fight, and she ripped the button from his shirt. Overstreet was much bigger than Julie, and without a weapon, she had no chance. He stabbed her repeatedly, spattering himself with her blood. He washed some of it off in the kitchen, then grabbed one of her business cards as a trophy. He then went back to his own apartment to clean up, and some of Julie's blood landed on the door. This cross-transfer of Julie's blood and a button from a shirt like one Overstreet owned led to only one conclusion. Jeremy Overstreet was the killer. On March 1st, 2003, Jeremy Overstreet was convicted of first-degree murder, attempted rape, and burglary. At his sentencing, Julie's family had some words for her killer.
7: I hate you, but I'm not going to let that take control of me. Because I'm not that kind of person.
6: I'm stronger than you, and my mother was stronger than you. You know it.
1: A button and a speck of blood told the story. A jury heard it and sentenced Jeremy Overstreet to life sentences with no possibility of parole.
4: This guy is, pardon my French, but an evil bastard, and I'm relieved he's going to go to prison for the rest of his life. You can try as hard as you want to cover all your bases, but with forensics and what it's becoming on a day-to-day basis, you better be awful damn good to get rid of everything, because that little speck of blood was Julie's blood, and I could prove it.
2: They always say that God works in mysterious ways. I believe that the button was put there, was left there, for us to find and for us to continue our investigation, and led us in the right direction.
1: Up next, a young woman has car trouble and disappears.
7: A gentleman in a van pulled up and offered his assistance.
1: Eyewitnesses give differing accounts of what happened.
8: It is frustrating when witnesses tell us variations that don't add up.
1: A microscopic clue underneath the girl's fingernails and a bite mark provide needed clues. But were they enough?
9: This could have been prevented. My sister could be here with me right now.
1: The Faith Tabernacle Church is an institution in Fort Lauderdale, Florida. There are about 1,000 members, among them the DaCosta family.
9: Church for us was not only a place to go to worship and serve God, but it was actually a place to go and socialize, see your friends.
1: The DaCosta daughters, Rochelle and Darnia, attended church 3 or 4 times a week, and they usually went together. But one December night, Darnia decided to go alone since her sister had homework to do. That was the last time the family saw Darnia alive.
9: My mom knocked on the door, asked me if my sister is home. She's not home. I started thinking, oh my God, something is wrong.
1: Darnia's family drove all over the area looking for her.
10: I didn't find her. I went to the church. I didn't find her. And then on my way back, I found her car. She was not in her car.
1: They found Darnia's car 2 miles from home on the shoulder of a major highway. The car was out of gas.
9: There was a prior incident with the car where she actually ran out of gas before. So that could have been the same problem.
8: We discovered that Darnia always carried a gas can in the back of her trunk. That gas can was missing.
1: Witnesses at a nearby gas station a half mile away said they saw someone who matched Darnia's description.
8: She did come to the Texaco gas station and used her credit card to purchase gas. She purchased over $1 worth of gas to fill the gas can to go put gas back in her vehicle.
1: And witnesses said that Darnia wasn't alone.
7: A gentleman in a van pulled up and offered his assistance to Darnia. According to the witnesses, this gentleman told Darnia that he would be able to take her back to her car and help her out.
1: Witnesses were able to describe the driver to police, who created a composite drawing.
7: Both witnesses said that the male driver was a black man in his 40s, late 30s, early 40s, very well dressed, very articulate, very well spoken.
1: Unfortunately, the witnesses disagreed about the color of the vehicle. One said it was teal blue. The other indicated it was burgundy.
7: Both witnesses confident in their answers. Both steadfast. As to the color, it could be either one. It could be burgundy. It could be teal.
1: The gas station's surveillance cameras were no help. The van was apparently outside of camera range. One of the witnesses remembered seeing the word hope painted on the side of the van.
7: You just don't come up with a word. Even though the colors were different from each description that was recalled by the witnesses, the word hope, in my mind, was gonna be on that van somewhere.
1: Police decided not to release this detail to the media, but the van was the only clue investigators had.

0: Very Haunted Renovation, September 15th at 8 on HGTV.
1: Normally, having two witnesses to a possible kidnapping would be a good thing for investigators, but not in Doña Da Costa's case. Both witnesses saw the same thing, but each gave a different description of the van in which Doña was last seen alive.
2: They described the van in various ways regarding the colors and regarding the signage that was on the side of the van.
3: I can't pick my witnesses. I have to work with what I have.
1: Since one of the witnesses said the word hope was on the side of the van, Detectives Kaminsky and Bukata contacted every organization in the area with the word hope in its name. There were more than 100 of them.
4: I called everybody, I called the rest of my family. We started printing flyers with a picture and started handing them out to people all over.
1: Then, 3 days after Doña disappeared, a worker at an industrial park 20 miles away found Doña's body near a dumpster.
2: The female was wrapped in sheets as well as a shower curtain, and her head was covered with a bag.
1: Doña was nude and had brown carpet fibers on her body. The medical examiner estimated Doña was murdered just hours after she disappeared.
5: The state of decomposition was around 36 hours. This was our best estimate.
1: Investigators noticed a tire impression on the sheet covering Doña's body.
6: To have her just wrapped up in sheets and tossed out like a piece of garbage was really troubling.
7: There was some debris-laden tire tracks across the pavement, and it also went across the leg portion of the decedent where she had been wrapped in the sheet, and it was actually on the surface of the sheet.
1: The sheet was a dark brown, rusty color, which made it difficult to obtain a clear image of the tire impression.
7: The impression was faint, black rubber on top of that material. And in order to get the best contrast out of that, we used various light sources to try and reduce the actual color of the sheet while bringing up the contrast of the actual impression, which was black.
1: The images were photographed in both black and white and in color. Analyst Mark Sukumel was able to get an image of the tread. Unfortunately, it wasn't large enough to figure out the make and model of the tire. Investigators also used super glue fuming to look for prints on the plastic bags and shower curtain that encased Doña's body. They found 6 partial prints and 2 full prints.
7: These were submitted to our latent fingerprint people. There was a search done in our automated fingerprint system and came up with no matches.
1: The medical examiner discovered that Doña had been sexually assaulted and tortured. There were more than 36 star-shaped wounds on her chest.
5: Those injuries in the area of the chest were superficial. In other words, they didn't penetrate the chest wall, didn't enter the body cavities, and did not contribute to death.
3: It's as if the killer was on top of the young lady and just stabbing her to cause her pain.
1: The cause of death was a blow to her skull with the same star-shaped instrument.
3: The stab wound to the skull actually went through her skull as if it was the final coup de grace, which took her life.
1: Near the fatal wound was an odd horseshoe-shaped bruise. No one could tell what caused it. The killer left a bite mark on Doña's right arm. Dr. Stephen Rifkin photographed it and discovered some unusual characteristics.
8: He had spaces between his upper front teeth and several spaces between several of his lower front teeth.
1: Investigators also found foreign skin cells underneath Doña's fingernails. Day by day, investigators were getting closer.

0: Very Haunted Renovation, September 15th at 8 on HGTV.
1: Eight days after Doña Da Costa's murder, detectives got a tip. Someone just two blocks from Doña's home drove a burgundy van that belonged to the Church of God.
2: I received a phone call that there was a few men up in Deerfield Beach that utilized a burgundy church van. They lived just to the north of the gas station. I went up to their house. We ended up surveilling them.
1: Detectives Kaminsky and Bukata watched as four men got into the van and took off. The detectives pulled them over for a look around. Inside the van, they found a floral print dress which matched the description of the dress Doña was wearing when she was last seen alive. Naturally, investigators confiscated the van. And Mark Sukumel compared the van's tires to the tire impressions found near Doña's body.
2: They did not match. Daphne Bose said that the dress I had wasn't her daughter's. So the van in question that we had stopped was not the van.
1: None of the men had criminal records, and all willingly provided a DNA sample.
3: And we were able to exclude all four of the individuals that were originally submitted as being a possible contributor to that foreign DNA that we had detected.
1: The men were released, and the case went cold.
4: At that point, I think we all thought that Bukata and Kaminsky were going to be looking for a needle in the haystack.
1: Then, 4 months after Doña's murder, detectives on duty saw yet another van that caught their eye.
5: And as I'm looking at the van, I'm starting to realize that the color was a teal color. And then I even looked a little further, and I saw the word Hope on the side of the van.
2: We both looked at each other and said, no, it couldn't be, because we're looking for what we believe to be a burgundy van.
1: The van was parked in front of the Generation Hope daycare in Fort Lauderdale. The daycare was affiliated with a local church, but not Doña's church. Detectives were greeted by the pastor. He said he wasn't driving the van on the night of Doña's murder, but he was pretty sure he knew who was. The pastor was a meticulous man, and he kept detailed logs with dates and times.
5: He began to look through his logs in the date in question when Doña was missing and subsequently murdered. During that time period, we learned that Lucius Boyd was the one who had the van.
1: Lucius Boyd was the maintenance man at the daycare center and had been using the van to run errands the day before Doña disappeared. But according to the pastor's records, Boyd didn't return the van until several days later. Since the van wasn't needed, it didn't raise any alarms. When officers looked inside the van, they saw a purple laundry bag like the one found with Doña's body. Church officials also noted that a box of tools usually kept in the van was missing.
4: A reciprocating saw was missing, a Torx screwdriver was missing. There was also a garment bag that was used to turn in dirty laundry to the cleaners. Those items were missing.
1: 39-year-old Lucius Boyd lived just two blocks away from the gas station where Doña was last seen. Boyd denied any involvement, but had no alibi for the time Doña went missing. And he was no stranger to police over the last decade. He'd been charged 7 times for violent offenses ranging from rape to murder, but was acquitted in every case.
6: I did not do this, what they're talking about. I did not do this here.
1: Boyd had also been a suspect in no less than 10 unsolved murders.
2: He just wasn't ever convicted of any crime he did.
1: And police worried that unless they found solid evidence, he might go free again.

0: Lucius Boyd was the prime suspect in Dona Da Costa's murder. Apparently, his employer at the daycare center knew of his arrest for violent crimes, but assumed his innocence since he had always been acquitted in court. When police questioned Boyd's live-in girlfriend, Geneva Lewis, she was more than cooperative. She said she was out of town, visiting her family when the crime occurred. So police asked her if any of their bed sheets were missing.
1: She looked through her closet and told me when she came back out that she was missing a yellow sheet and a brown sheet.
0: These were the same colors as the sheets that wrapped Dona Da Costa's body. And there was other potential evidence in the apartment.
1: While I was talking with her, I looked into the bedroom and I noticed that the carpet was brown in color.
0: Dona's body had been covered in brown fibers. Crime scene technicians now scoured the apartment. In the bedroom, underneath the bed, they found blood stains.
1: The carpet was saturated with blood.
0: A fiber analysis showed the brown fibers on Dona's body had come from the carpet in Boyd's apartment. The fingerprints on the plastic bags that encased Dona's body didn't match Lucius Boyd, but they did match Boyd's girlfriend and their son.
2: It links him in some way to association with a body that he claimed he had never had any contact with.
0: The tire impressions on the sheet found with Dona's body matched one of the tires on the daycare van. But without a murder weapon, prosecutors needed to determine how Dona had been killed. The church pastor told investigators the make and model of the reciprocating saw missing from the van. Criminalist Alan Greenspan placed an identical saw over a scale photograph of the strange horseshoe-shaped wound on Dona's forehead. He was attempting to determine if the base of the saw, known as the foot, could have made the mark.
3: Class characteristics, or the general appearance of the foot, was consistent with the mark.
0: The wounds on Dona's chest were star-shaped. One of the tools missing from the van was a Torx driver, essentially a screwdriver with a star-shaped head. An identical Torx driver was overlaid on scale photos of the chest wounds, and the patterns lined up perfectly. Casts were made of Boyd's teeth, and his bite pattern was consistent with the mark on Dona's arm.
4: Within reasonable dental certainty, we were able to conclude that we would expect teeth like Lucius Boyd to have made the marks on the victim.
0: And DNA testing proved it was Dona's blood in Boyd's apartment, and Boyd's DNA was found under Dona's fingernails.
5: His profile that I was able to develop matched to the foreign DNA that I had already detected on the thigh swabs and on the mixtures under the fingernails.
0: Prosecutors believe Dona trusted the man offering to give her a ride because he was well-dressed and apparently affiliated with a church. Once she accepted his offer for a ride, the evidence shows he grabbed the reciprocating saw and struck her in the head, creating the odd horseshoe-shaped bruise. He then took Dona back to his apartment because his live-in girlfriend was away that night. Once there, he sexually assaulted Dona, tortured her, and killed her with a blow to the head. He wrapped her body in sheets from his apartment and placed it in a plastic bag that had his girlfriend's fingerprints on it. He dumped the body in an industrial park and then drove over it, leaving behind the tire impression later matched to the van.
2: The evidence conclusively proved that Lucius Boyd was the only person in the world that was responsible for the death of Dona Da Costa.
6: The only consolation I can get from this is that my sister was a gift to us. God gave her as a gift. After a while, after so many years, he took her back.
0: In January of 2002, Lucius

0: at least two other women who mysteriously disappeared after he'd been in contact with them.
1: I just hope that before Lucius Boyd gets executed, he's man enough to tell law enforcement, to tell me, to tell anybody where the bodies of these missing girls are. Family members want to know.
0: And now, police and the community are grateful that Boyd is finally behind bars.
1: Physical evidence doesn't lie. People do. People like Lucius Boyd can come up with any story they want, any lie, but Lucius Boyd will never be a match for physical evidence.
2: Forensics in this case is critical. This is what set everything else from his criminal history in the past, where he was not getting convicted, to a conviction.
3: We were able to pick up all these individual little pieces of evidence that on their own may not be that important, but when you combine them all together, it leads us back to this individual and it locks them in.
0: Up next, a little girl goes missing.
4: A kid just don't disappear.
5: Her name's Cynthia and she's 9 years old.
0: Searchers spend weeks looking for her.
6: They did a search basically on their hands and knees looking for evidence.
0: But a psychic told them where to go.
7: I don't know any other way to explain it, but she described it as having a vision, some sort of religious experience where she saw something in her mind.
0: Some dead plants give investigators a vital clue, but will it be enough to find the killer?
6: It's difficult to conceive of an individual who would do that to a 9-year-old girl.
0: It was a normal 4th of July as residents of Lakewood, Washington celebrated with the usual parade and picnics. For Rhonda Hebbeson, it was time to spend with her three daughters, Brittany, Ashley, and Cindy.
8: Cindy basically was in and out of the house all day playing, and I was doing chores around the house and thought maybe later on that day we would go down by the waterfront and watch the fireworks.
0: But 9-year-old Cindy didn't come home at dinner time as she usually did.
8: So I started walking around the neighborhood asking people if they had seen her, and they hadn't seen her.
0: As night fell, hundreds of people gathered for the fireworks display. That's when Cindy's mother called the sheriff's department.
9: Yes, my daughter is missing. She came home yet. Where was she going when you last saw her?
10: She was going over to a friend's house, and she's not there.
0: Sheriff's deputies searched the neighborhood and found no trace of her.
11: By morning, it had become quite serious. She still had not returned, and there had been no phone calls by her or anyone else.
0: Over 100 volunteers helped in the search.
7: You've got brushy areas. And in this part of the country, you have these blackberry bushes with these just nasty thorns on them. So these searchers, they were going through these weeds and these bramble bushes, and they were coming out just scratched and bleeding.
12: I'm just really amazed how many people have been coming together and helping me out and praying for Cindy.
0: 48 hours passed, and police focused their attention on Cindy's parents, who were divorced. Cindy's father had an alibi for the afternoon of her disappearance. But during the call to report Cindy missing, investigators thought her mother sounded vague.
9: Color shirt or jacket that she was wearing?
10: I can't remember. This is more a dress.
11: She didn't seem to show a lot of emotion about her daughter being missing. She didn't seem concerned or very worried.
0: Police interrogated Rhonda for hours.
7: They brought her in there one night, about 9 p.m., and they kept her there until 6 in the morning the next day.
8: That was really horrible. That was, it was a nightmare. I thought I was going to go to jail.
0: Rhonda denied involvement in her daughter's disappearance, but she failed a polygraph test.
11: During the mother's polygraph, she was asked questions about whether she had any knowledge of Cindy's whereabouts. And that was the question that she failed. She had said she did not.
8: I hadn't been sleeping. I hadn't been eating. I was a mess.
0: Neighbors' prayers for the child's safe return went unanswered. Even the promise of a $5,000 reward

0: effort didn't produce results.
1: Have you guys heard about the missing little girl? Her name's Cynthia, and she's 9 years old.
0: 2 weeks passed. Then, police received a call from a member of Rhonda's church. She said she saw something in a dream.
2: She described it as having a vision, some sort of religious experience, where she saw something in her mind.
0: The woman said she had a vision of a young girl lying in a field who was either asleep or dead. She even drew a map of where the body was. The spot was a half mile from Cindy's home, an area volunteers had already searched.
3: They did a search basically on their hands and knees looking for evidence, and they didn't find her the first time.
0: But this time, they found Cindy Allinger's body. She was under a water heater and wrapped in some carpet. Police now faced an unusual situation. A mother who failed a polygraph test and a psychic who mysteriously knew the location of Cindy's body.

0: Season premiere September 12th on CNN and next day on the CNN app.
1: Nine-year-old Cindy Allinger was buried amid a community stunned by the brutality of her death. Her autopsy revealed she had been sexually assaulted and beaten.
2: I think it was just shocking and scary to imagine what's out there.
1: Cindy's body was found next to an abandoned house in a large field. The body was wrapped in four layers of thick shag carpet.
3: This neighborhood was known to be the highest gang area in our city. There were approximately 64 sex offenders registered in that area, so the area was pretty well saturated with sex offenders.
1: Before police could interview them, they needed to know when Cindy was murdered. For that, they looked at insect activity on her body.
4: After death, insects will, in fact, find the body and then begin to exploit the body as a source of food.
1: But in this case, Dr. Goff needed to know if the carpet that covered Cindy's body hindered the insect activity. So Dr. Goff wrapped a dead animal in several layers of carpet and placed it outside. Then he monitored the insect activity.
4: You work backwards, and then you determine approximately when the egg was laid. And this is going to be an estimate of the minimum period of time since death.
1: The test showed that the carpet prevented insects from getting to the body for a full day. This proved that Cindy was murdered on or about the day she went missing, July 4th. Police interviewed all 64 sex offenders in the area to ascertain their whereabouts for the 4th of July. All had alibis.
5: I didn't know that there was that many sex offenders in that area. When I heard about that, I was like, I'm moving.
1: It was Cindy's sister, Ashley, who was 7 years old at the time, who provided an important clue.
2: I do remember we were playing together, and then she told me she was going down to Raz's house. I know she liked going down there a lot. Raz was a guy that lived down the street from us, an older man.
1: Raz was Guy Rasmussen, a 30-year-old musician.
2: I actually went over there with her a few times. She just played with his dog and go, and he had a drum set in his shed, and she'd go in there with him and play the drums.
3: Guy Rasmussen stood out in the neighborhood because he looked like a hippie with his tie-dye shirts, and he seemed out of his time zone.
1: Cindy's mother originally thought Raz was the same age as her children. When she learned he was an adult, she put her foot down.
5: And I said, well, you can't go over to this man's house. I don't know him, and you're not supposed to play with grown men.
1: When police questioned Rasmussen, he denied Cindy had been to his home on July 4th. He also claimed to have an alibi.
3: Guy Rasmussen told us that he was picked up from the store by his friend at approximately 4:15 that afternoon, and then they went to the Rock Festival in Thurston County.
1: Payphone records confirmed this 4:15 call. Cindy's mother said she last saw Cindy at 4:30.
6: If she had last seen her at 4:30, then Guy Rasmussen would have had an airtight alibi.
1: But like Cindy's mother, Rasmussen also failed a polygraph test. But in Rasmussen's trash, police found a torn drawing of Rasmussen's dog that Cindy had given to him several weeks earlier.
3: It was interesting that he had torn up this picture, and this was after he knew that she was missing.
1: But did this mean anything?

0: 4imprint.com.
1: 4imprint, for certain.
2: Cindy Allinger's mother, Rhonda, and the neighbor, Guy Rasmussen, both failed polygraph examinations when questioned about Cindy's murder. But then, a new suspect emerged. Rhonda's boyfriend, Chris Doyle.
3: He had a history of domestic violence. He had hit Rhonda. It was not clear whether or not he had, you know, physically assaulted the kids, but he did have a temper.
2: During police interrogation, Doyle admitted he once threw Cindy off of the porch during an argument, but denied any involvement in Cindy's murder.
4: When he was questioned, there were things that he didn't want me to know about, that he admitted to hurting Cindy. I didn't know about that. I thought it was an accident the whole time.
5: The mother's boyfriend was given a polygraph exam as well, and he did pass that polygraph exam.
2: Police also questioned the psychic who had led police to Cindy's body. But the psychic had an alibi and was eliminated as a suspect. So police turned their attention back to Guy Rasmussen. A background check revealed Rasmussen served 6 years in prison for raping a teenager and assaulting a 10-year-old girl. He had also been a suspect in two previous murders, although wasn't charged because of a lack of evidence.
5: He had been polygraphed in both those homicides and had failed.
2: In Cindy's case, Rasmussen claimed to have an alibi for the time of her murder.
5: He had called his friend at approximately 4:15 on the payphone to come pick him up.
2: And telephone records confirmed it. Cindy's mother told police she last saw her daughter at 4:30 on the afternoon of July 4th. But investigators replayed the 911 call Cindy's mother made to police and discovered a discrepancy.
6: How long ago was it that you'd last seen her?
7: I saw her last about 3 o'clock.
3: We were able to determine that basically Rhonda's sense of what happened that day was simply not accurate.
2: Cindy's mother said it was a simple mistake. This information provided a window from about 3 o'clock to 4:15, when Rasmussen could have committed the crime. Armed with this new information, investigators searched Rasmussen's home and confiscated the clothes he was wearing on July 4th, the clothes his friend said Rasmussen was wearing at the concert.
5: Guy Rasmussen had been keeping his unwashed clothing in the bathtub in the home, and so it was just all strewn in there.
2: Of particular interest were tiny bits of plant material on his shoes and socks. So police sent the samples to forensic botanist Dr. Larie Dennis Johnston. Her first task was to identify the different plants on Rasmussen's clothes to see whether they were the same as those at the crime scene.
8: The samples were mostly seeds, very small. There were a couple of species of brome grass, Hocus lanatus, which is velvet grass.
2: More than a dozen plant species were identified on Rasmussen's clothes. They weren't only the same species as those found at the crime scene. They were also at the exact same stage of development. This led to only one conclusion.
8: If he said he wasn't there and the plants are showing that he was, then they can say he was there.
2: But Rasmussen continued to maintain his innocence during a radio interview. He told the audience he met Cindy only once.
9: The girl liked animals. I didn't know her, really, you know. I didn't know her parents or anything. When she come over, me and my girlfriend at the time said, you need to go home and tell your mom where you're at.
2: What Rasmussen said was one thing, but something scientists found on his shirt was quite another.

0: without insurance at joinlifemd.com.
1: The chief suspect in Cindy Allinger's murder was Guy Rasmussen, who had a history of sexual violence. His credibility was shattered when police learned he had lied about his relationship with Cindy.
2: Guy Rasmussen told investigators, and he told me, that he'd only met Cindy once. But later it came out that he'd actually met her a few times.
3: We learned from the younger sister, Ashley, that Guy Rasmussen had given them a stuffed animal, a rabbit with a carrot, is what he gave her.
1: But the only evidence linking him to the crime was some plant material on his clothing. But then investigators found something else, a stain on Rasmussen's shirt.
3: When we initially collected the items from Guy Rasmussen's home, we didn't realize right away what we had. The clothing was dirty, unwashed, and the shirts were multicolored, so it was hard to see what was on it.
1: A preliminary test confirmed the stain was human blood. A DNA test found not one, but two genetic profiles.
3: They confirmed that the stain on his shorts was the blood from Cindy Allinger and the semen Guy Rasmussen, and they were a mixed stain. It was DNA positive that he had committed this crime.
4: Well, I can't describe how disgusted I am when I think about him.
1: Rasmussen was arrested while on stage playing a concert at a local club. He wasn't on the county sex offender list because his last conviction came before the law went into effect.
5: Charging the defendant with aggravated murder, first-degree kidnapping, and first-degree child rape.
6: Guy Rasmussen is a monster. It's difficult to conceive of an individual who would do that to a 9-year-old girl.
1: The man who appeared in court was a far cry from the long-haired musician of just a few days earlier. But prosecutors painted a different picture of Rasmussen for the jury. They said that on July 4th, Cindy went to Rasmussen's home as she often did.
7: Hey, Cindy.
1: But this time, Rasmussen somehow lured her to an abandoned house several blocks away, possibly telling her he was thinking about buying it to fix it up. Once there, he raped and murdered the little girl. Then he wrapped her body with a carpet from the house. He left her in the field, picking up the plant material on his shoes and socks. Then he walked to a nearby payphone and called a friend in order to create an alibi. The insect activity established an estimated time of death, and the plant material on his shoes and socks proved he was in the field. But his clothes stained with Cindy's blood left no doubt he was the killer.
3: We needed science to guide us. We needed things like the botanist and the entomology studies and the DNA especially to get us in the right direction.
1: During his trial, Rasmussen's lawyers claimed the forensic entomology report was incorrect and that Rasmussen was innocent because the crime occurred during the time he had an alibi. That argument failed to impress the jury. Rasmussen was convicted of first-degree murder and sentenced to life in prison without parole.
8: I'd like to see him get executed. He don't deserve to live. He killed my daughter. She was only 9 years old. She didn't have very much of a life.
6: It was important to show the jury how painstakingly the police built the case, that it wasn't a rush to judgment, anything of the sort, that it was done very professionally and deliberately.
1: Many believe Rasmussen would have continued on his crime spree, but a combination of evidence, bugs, plants, and DNA ensured he would never again prey on little girls.
4: If they didn't have forensic science, It would be kind of hard to pinpoint the killers. But it's amazing what they're able to do these days with just the tiniest little things. Piece of grass.
7: You have to remain scientifically objective and neutral. You can't adopt let's get the bad guys mentality. You can't take sides. In all instances, you have to remain impartial.
9: About the only thing science couldn't explain was how the psychic knew the location of her body.
6: The searchers didn't find her, but for the tip from the psychic, it may well have been a long time before she was found.
1: Up next, did this surveillance image show a kidnapping or a casual encounter?
10: That is a very curious surveillance tape.
1: Digital photo enhancement shows the trip wasn't consensual.
11: If you get into a car, you go to the second spot, most likely you just sign your death certificate.
1: Then there's a second murder, hauntingly similar to the first.
12: For the most part, you had a female, you had an early morning event, you had control, you had geographical area, close in time, close in proximity.
1: Was a serial killer on the loose? Every morning, 55-year-old librarian Damaris Nguyen walked for miles in Duncan Park, a 100-acre wooded area next to her house in Spartanburg, South Carolina.
13: If you're standing in the middle of the park, you might feel like you were on a well-traveled trail in a national park. But as soon as you took 10 or 15 steps on either side of the center, you would see houses. So it is by no means isolated.
1: One morning, however, she didn't return home. A few hours later, a municipal worker found her body in some underbrush in the park, less than 100 yards from her home.
13: She was nude with the cord from her Walkman around her neck. Jewelry still on the body, which is more important to me as a prosecutor than any other fact. Because you now know that robbery was not the motive, it's something else.
1: All of Damaris's clothing was gone. Did the killer take it as some sort of trophy?
14: The crime scene we had was a forensic nightmare for us because of the downpour where she was lying began to fill up with water.
1: An autopsy revealed Damaris had been sexually assaulted. The cause of death was manual strangulation, but it looked like the killer tried using the cord to her earphones.
13: Why wrap the cord around the neck if you choked her with your hands?
1: Her Walkman, however, was gone.
14: We feel like the suspect most likely took the Walkman. We had searched through the park trying to locate, you know, the Walkman, her clothing, any other items that we could find, and we just did not turn up anything.
11: It was just this overwhelming, how can this happen in our community? And instantly people thought a stranger is amongst us.
1: Damaris' husband, James, said he was home when she went for her morning walk. It was a Saturday, and he didn't have to go to work. When she didn't return, he claimed he drove around the neighborhood looking for her.
11: He thought he was going to find his wife around the corner, you know, holding her ankle or her leg. But he even said, as the time went on, something in his gut let him say, this just is not right.
1: But police found something suspicious in the couple's home. It was Damaris's Walkman.
14: We have the purple Walkman still in her residence. We have her outside across the street wearing a purple headphones. That was very interesting from the beginning.
1: When confronted with this evidence, James Nguyen offered an explanation, one investigators found hard to believe. He claimed Damaris had two Walkmans, and he offered to take a polygraph test to prove his innocence. He failed. And then James did something even more suspicious. He had his wife's body cremated against her family's wishes.
12: You know, if the husband didn't do it, then why'd he have her body cremated? It could never be looked at, exhumed again and looked at, and those are the obvious reasons.
1: Police were convinced James Nguyen was responsible for this murder until they compared his DNA to the evidence collected from his wife's rape kit.
15: We received a sample with the initial submission. It did not match the evidence from the rape kit.
11: And once they took him off the block, people then started going back to the, well, could it have been somebody else, or did he get away with murder?
1: The perpetrator's DNA profile was also entered into CODIS, the National DNA Database. There were no hits.
15: It simply means that the perpetrator had not committed a crime that qualified him to be a part of our database.
1: It looked as if police had a random murder on their hands, the hardest type to solve.

0: live channels and can't miss events.
1: Duncan Park is a landmark in Spartanburg, South Carolina. Since 1926, families have used the park for recreation and picnics, so it's an unlikely place for a brutal murder. Investigators learned that on the day Damaris Nguyen was murdered, four municipal workers were cutting trees in the park. All of them were asked to provide a DNA sample, as was any male who lived near the park or worked with Damaris.
2: We tried to pinpoint people that we really thought may be involved, and everyone we went to, you know, volunteered their swabs.
1: Again, there were no matches. 5 months later, there was a similar murder in the Reedville community of Spartanburg County, 15 miles away.
3: There were some differences, but for the most part, you had a female, you had an early morning event.
1: 32-year-old Rhonda Ward drove into the parking lot of the convenience store where she worked. It was early in the morning, and it was Rhonda's job to open the store.
4: Rhonda was the type of lady that if she was supposed to be there at 7, she came in at 6:30.
1: Security cameras in the parking lot showed a man walking up to her and having a conversation.
5: You can see a subject walking up the sidewalk, then he cut across, coming to the parking lot, approached her. And she was standing at the door.
1: It looked like the two knew one another. They got into Rhonda's car and drove away. 36 hours later, Rhonda's nude body was found in an apple orchard about 15 miles from the convenience store.
3: She'd been stabbed to death and sexually assaulted. But again, because of the time of the year, it was cold, decomp hadn't started, and we had a lot to work with.
1: Blood underneath the body indicated Rhonda had been murdered where she was found. And just like Damaris Nguyen's murder, the killer had taken Rhonda's clothes. When news of Rhonda's murder became public, a potential witness contacted police. She said that on the morning Rhonda disappeared, she was driving by the orchard where the body was found. She saw a white car parked on the shoulder of the road with two individuals walking toward the orchard. She said one looked like the victim. The other was a light-skinned black man. At the time, the witness didn't think anything of it.
3: I'm certain he had been there before, knew about the area. May have already planned it out in his mind.
1: Police assumed the killer had also stolen Rhonda's car. Fortunately, after speaking with the Nissan car company, investigators discovered the company had something they could do.
6: The ability to start the car could be disabled if payment were not made. And because of her death, she missed a payment and the car was disabled. How they were able to do that with a satellite, I don't know, but I do know that they disabled the car.
1: Apparently, the gambit worked. Police found Rhonda's abandoned car 3 miles from the crime scene. Someone, presumably the killer, had set it on fire, most likely to destroy potential forensic evidence.
6: You just don't burn cars because they won't start, unless you got something you'll hide.
1: But the radio was missing. So police put word out to their informants to be on the lookout for an individual trying to sell a Nissan car stereo. Store employees who watched the security camera videotape said the man looked like Chester Donovan, a man Rhonda had been dating.
6: It was someone that Rhonda had more than just a friendship with.
1: 32-year-old Chester Donovan was a teacher's aide at the school Rhonda's children attended. A background check revealed a previous arrest for domestic violence. Donovan denied any involvement and consented to a polygraph test, which he failed.
4: You've got him identified, you've got him failing a polygraph, and he had a connection to Miss Ward with a violent past. So, I mean, obviously, that was where the investigation was focusing.

0: an ID documentary event, Monday at 9 on ID.
1: When a witness reported seeing Rhonda Ward walking towards the orchard with an unidentified man, she was asked to identify him in a photo lineup.
2: Out of six people in that lineup, the witness we had actually picked Chester out.
1: Chester Donovan was dating Rhonda Ward at the time, but Donovan had an alibi. He was at work at the time Rhonda Ward was abducted.
3: He had an alibi better than the one I had that morning. Nobody could tell you where I was at 7 o'clock that morning, except my wife. He had about five people that could tell you where he was.
1: In addition to his alibi, investigators performed a DNA test, and Donovan's DNA did not match the biological evidence from the rape test kit. But the DNA test did provide an important clue. The DNA of Rhonda's killer matched the DNA profile of Damaris Wynn's killer. Investigators knew that the man with Rhonda Ward on the surveillance image was her killer. Two surveillance cameras captured the incident, but both produced dark and blurry images. So Spartanburg investigators contacted the Secret Service, which has a lab with state-of-the-art equipment for video enhancement.
4: I know most people associate us with the protection of the president, but the Secret Service was originally created in 1865 as a law enforcement agency.
1: In fact, the Secret Service was working on technology that would get one of its first tryouts in this case.
4: It was just an amazing coincidence that a case of this high profile came in to our office for us to work on it.
1: The Secret Service discovered that the surveillance cameras in the parking lot were out of focus. To correct that, they returned to the parking lot, set up a beam of light through a panel in the same spot as Rhonda's car, then photographed it with the surveillance camera.
4: The single point source represents a single point of data on the image file. So in a focus camera, this point source would be a round circle. A autofocus camera would actually be a distorted image of that circle. And it's that image file then is used and imported into the software to attempt to refocus the image.
5: This camera was pretty out of focus. It was pretty bad in terms of quality. Being able to clean up, clarify some of the things in the video helped identify some of the actions that took place to put together the story of what happened.
1: The improved images revealed that something different happened between Rhonda and her assailant, something that investigators hadn't seen before.
3: She gets in the driver's side, and he has to walk around the front of the car. When he gets in, there is a slight movement of the hand.
1: The man reached across from the passenger seat and put the keys in the ignition. The man must have grabbed Rhonda's car keys out of camera range as soon as she got out of the car.
6: One thing that stood out to me as a woman is never let them take you to the second spot. If you get into a car, you go to the second spot, most likely you've just signed your death certificate.
1: Despite the enhanced video, the images still weren't clear enough to identify the suspect.
5: In this case, it was just too far away from the crime, you know, from what happened to be able to make out faces.
1: Technology provided some answers, but investigators weren't any closer to finding the killer.

0: Text TV to 710-710 to learn more.
1: The murders of Damaris Wynne and Rhonda Ward were 5 months and 15 miles apart. Investigators had the killer's DNA, but no clues to his identity. His DNA was not in any of the state or national DNA databases.
2: In our state, if you were convicted of a violent offense, then you were required to provide a DNA sample to SLED, be included in our database.
1: The requirement became effective in 2002. So either the killer had never been convicted of a crime, or if he had, it was before 2002. As police searched their files for any crime similar to these murders, they got a tip. They learned that a local man tried to buy cocaine by trading a radio from a Nissan automobile. This was significant, since the radio was missing from Rhonda's car when it was found.
3: So he went by the name Snow, so perhaps he didn't think anybody would know who he was.
1: But police informants identified the man as Frederick Evans. Evans lived within walking distance of Rhonda's workplace, where this surveillance video was shot. And he was no stranger to law enforcement.
4: This was a bad man to the core. And I've seen some of the lowest of the low. And the thing about Frederick Evans, you look at him, doesn't scare you.
1: 35-year-old Evans, a short order cook, divorced with a 13-year-old daughter, served time in prison for rape and robbery prior to 2000. This was only the latest in a series of crimes that began in his teens.
3: Frederick Evans had one assault and battery with intent to kill, where he sliced a man's throat with a box cutter. One larceny and simple assault, where he stole a woman's purse and punched her in the face.
1: Evans denied any involvement in either murder. Police decided to call his bluff. They told him they'd shown the surveillance tape to his mother.
5: He said, "You showed it to my mom?" I said, "Absolutely." And he said, "What did she say?" And I said, "Mr. Evans, you know what she said. She identified you in the video."
1: Evans fell for this ruse and changed his story.
4: His story was that they knew each other. It was consensual sex. Got rough. They got in a fight. And she tried to stab him, and he turned around and stabbed her.
3: That's not even a good Lifetime television movie. I mean, that's just ridiculous.
1: Investigators obtained Evans' DNA. And the test results left no doubt. His DNA matched the biological evidence from Rhonda Ward's rape test kit. His DNA also matched the evidence in Damaris Wynne's case. Frederick Evans' friends told police that Evans was sleeping on a bench in Duncan Park on the morning of Damaris' murder. Prosecutors believe Evans abducted her, dragged her to the woods, sexually assaulted her, then strangled her to death, first with her headphones and then manually. For reasons that aren't entirely clear, it appears Evans took Damaris' clothing and her Walkman, possibly as a trophy, but didn't take her jewelry. In Rhonda's case, prosecutors believe Evans was walking through the store parking lot when he saw Rhonda Ward drive up to the convenience store to open it for the day. According to the surveillance video, he grabbed her keys, probably threatened her with violence, and told her to get in the car. Evans forced her to drive to a deserted location nearby. And that's when the witness saw the two walking towards the orchard. And just as in Damaris' case, Evans sexually assaulted Rhonda, killed her, and took all of her clothes. Later, Evans was unable to start the car because the manufacturer had disabled the starter. So Evans set the car on fire, but not before taking one last item, the car radio, which led to his capture.
6: "Well, ma'am, it's not as it seems. It's not as it looks. You know,
7: what
6: it's,
7: is it? It's then? Two Tell
6: sides,
7: me what it is.
6: It's two sides of every story.
7: Tell me your side of the story.
6: I don't have enough time to sit here and explain to you.
7: How and why did you murder Rhonda Ward and Damaris?
6: I'm not going to answer that.
1: 1 year after the crimes, Frederick Evans went on trial for multiple charges, including murder and kidnapping. Evans did not testify in his own defense.
3: I used to have this old quote, you know what you call defendants who don't testify at trial, and the answer is inmates.
1: Evans was convicted on all counts and was sentenced to death.
4: You had looked at Frederick Evans, he had a pattern. It was just a pattern that took a while for them to connect.
3: The only way in this day and age to get a death sentence

0: The only way in this day and age to get a death sentence is to have very strong forensics. And frankly, the only way to get a conviction at the guilt phase is to have strong forensics. Much more than eyewitness testimony or any of the other old standbys. It's all about science. And if you don't have science, you're not going to win.
1: Up next, a young boy witnesses a terrible crime.
2: She was gagged. She's been tied. Her hands were tied and everything.
1: The chief suspect virtually turns himself in.
3: He appeared exactly like the composite sketch.
4: We have him with no alibi.
1: But forensic tests failed to tie him to the crime.
5: It was not a cheerful day for the prosecution.
6: I couldn't believe they were going to let him walk to possibly do this to somebody else.
1: Could forensics provide the answer? The Laurel Village Mobile Home Park in Delaware was home to 32-year-old Kay Robinson, a single mother living with her 11-year-old son.
4: Laurel is a farming town, and a regular working-class person lives there.
1: One night, around 2 in the morning, Kay was awakened by someone banging on her front door.
5: She went to the door, look out the window, and see this stranger out there. They said they want to use the telephone. Said their name was Jack Wilson, and they needed a ride. Could they use the telephone?
1: Kay refused to let Wilson inside.
7: You can't come inside. I think you should leave. You need to go.
8: Kay Robinson called 911, and the Delaware State Police did respond, but didn't see anything out of the ordinary, so they cleared the scene without any further investigation.
1: Thinking everything was all right, Kay went back to bed. A half hour later, she was awakened again by a noise in her kitchen. That's when she saw the same man she had seen on her porch in her kitchen, holding a butcher knife. He chased Kay through the house, grabbed her by the arm, put a knife to her throat, and told her to follow his orders. If not, he said he'd kill her son, who was in the adjoining bedroom.
5: From that point, as little she could do, it was just completely 3 hours of torture, just horrific torture that she endured.
1: After sexually assaulting her, the man told Kay that he lived in the same mobile home park and had 2 children. Then he stabbed her almost 30 times and left her for dead. Before leaving, the perpetrator checked on Kay's son, who pretended to be asleep. When the man left the house, Kay's son rushed to their neighbor's house for help.
9: 911, what's your emergency? It's my next door neighbor has been robbed and she's been stabbed. It sounded like they might have raped her.
1: Police arrived to find Kay near death.
3: Her neck was cut as bad as anyone's neck I've ever seen in my life. She was stabbed several times in her back. It was over 25 times. And her neck was cut basically from side to side.
1: As Kay was rushed to the hospital, paramedics noticed that her attacker had drawn a smiley face on her back in her own blood.
8: The smiley face is one of those chilling details of a crime scene that seems to serve no purpose other than to sort of mock or demean the victim of that attack.
3: You have to know that this person is very sick and very violent and possibly a serial killer.
1: Miraculously, despite being stabbed 28 times, Kay survived.
6: When I woke up, I didn't want to be there. I was furious that I was on life support. My throat was cut in 10 to 15 different places. I basically felt like he was trying to decapitate me. I felt like I was in a horror movie.
8: They didn't sever her carotid artery or her jugular vein or spinal cord so that she would have been paralyzed or anything like that. She's extremely lucky.
5: It's just unbelievable. A miracle in my book. And I think everybody felt that way.
1: Kay not only survived, she said she'd be able to identify her attacker if she ever saw

0: He didn't blindfold me. I was making myself remember every little detail that I could about him, right down to the length of his fingernails.
1: All police had to do was find him.

0: Kay Robinson will never forget the look on the man's face who mercilessly stabbed her over and over again.
1: He was asking, "Are you dead yet, bitch?" And when I tried to reply, I mean, he continued stabbing me with even more force. I knew right away that I was going to have to pretend to be dead.
2: This is a very brutal crime. And the way it happened, the random way it happened, and the horrific way it happened, led everybody to start feeling a little bit uneasy and a little bit unsafe.
3: The intent was to kill. It was not to wound. It was not to leave a mark. It was to kill.
0: The attacker did something police found highly unusual. He left the bedroom light on throughout the attack. So Kay was able to watch him over an extended period. From her description, police artists created a composite sketch which was released to the media. However, they didn't tell the media about the smiley face drawing the attacker made on Kay's back.
3: It was not part of any press release. Therefore, this would be something that would only be known to the attacker or be familiar with to the attacker.
0: Kay also said she made a mental record of everything he touched. The man took pains to wipe off his fingerprints, but Kay thought he might have overlooked one of the items, a blue glass.
1: He drank out of the glass, and then he made a point to take his sleeve and wipe the prints off of the glass, but then grabbed the glass out of his hand and set it back on the table.
0: There were several prints on the glass.
4: We thought it may have been some kind of lubricant used by the perpetrator.
0: Fearful that the prints might smear or even melt, Hegman placed the glass in a freezer.
4: The idea to put the tumbler in the freezer was actually to set the print to cause it to become rigid so we could apply powder at some point in time and lift it.
0: Three full prints were lifted and photographed. 2 weeks after the attack, police were called again to Kay Robinson's home, this time by her neighbors. They said a man drove up to Kay's home, lit a candle, and got down on his knees to pray.
5: He was very concerned that the person who attacked Kay Robinson be apprehended and wanted to pray for that to happen and to assist police in any way that he could.
0: The man was 38-year-old Doug DeSilva. In his truck, taped to his windshield, he had a newspaper article about the case with a copy of the attacker's composite sketch.
6: When he was asked about that, why he had that, he said that so that he could drive down the road and look for the suspect and keep his eye on the composite at the same time to try to find someone that looked just like that.
0: But someone did look just like that. Doug DeSilva. DeSilva lived 100 miles away, but his ex-wife and daughter both lived in the same mobile home park as Kay Robinson. A year earlier, he was a suspect in the murder of a 16-year-old girl at a nearby high school. Police brought DeSilva in for questioning. In the middle of the interrogation, he did something very odd. He asked for a job application because he said he wanted to become a state trooper.
6: We thought maybe that he might even be taunting us at that point. We were very suspicious of that.
0: Police put together a photo lineup, and Kay Robinson identified DeSilva as the man who attacked her.
1: It was more like an internal reaction. So with the physical appearance and that, I was very confident that that was the person that attacked me.
0: And Kay's son also identified DeSilva.
2: The man actually came into his room, and he was able to see him, but he pretended to be asleep. So he was able to also get a good enough look at the person that he was able to also identify him in a photo lineup.
0: When DeSilva completed his job application to become a policeman, he turned it in. That's when investigators noticed the most bizarre thing they'd ever encountered.
5: There was a smiley face on the bottom of the document, and that had the same chilling effect on the investigators because they knew that on Kay Robinson's back that the attacker had drawn a smiley face in blood.
0: Since this detail hadn't been released to the press, Investigators were certain they had their man.
6: Doug DeSilva never did deny that he was involved in the Kay Robinson case. He'd made several statements that he was sorry for what happened to her, wanted to apologize for what happened.
0: But investigators and Kay Robinson were in for a big surprise.

0: Counter, the sport mat, and wireless remote. Call now.
1: Just 2 weeks after Kay Robinson's vicious attack, she identified Doug DeSilva as her assailant.
2: From the photo lineup, I was very certain. I wanted to hear him say something to be sure that that was him. When I heard him speak, I thought that that was the person that was in my home.
1: DeSilva had no alibi for the night of the crime.
3: I've never been so sure in my life as a detective that Doug DeSilva was the right person.
1: DeSilva was arrested and charged with the attempted murder of Kay Robinson.
2: He said to tell her, "I'm sorry, I didn't mean to do it. I remember going there, but I don't remember stabbing her." To me, that's a confession.
1: But then came the bad news. DeSilva's fingerprints did not match the prints taken from the blue plastic glass in Kay's home.
3: The fact that we didn't get any fingerprints that matched Doug DeSilva's from the scene never led us to believe that he wasn't the suspect, because a lot of times we don't find any fingerprints.
1: And perhaps the worst piece of news was that DeSilva's DNA profile did not match the evidence collected from Kay Robinson's rape kit.
4: DNA evidence has conclusively ruled out Doug DeSilva as being involved in this crime. It was, almost like being struck in the head by a 2x4.
3: We were extremely shocked. It was like someone had punched you in the stomach.
5: This was devastating. The investigators, the prosecutors in the case, that were just flabbergasted, did not know what to do.
1: In fact, they ran the DNA test twice just to make sure. Again, the DNA didn't match.
6: And at that point, you can't go forward with a prosecution of Douglas DeSilva.
2: Even though the DNA report said that this wasn't the person that broke into my home, I was still convinced that it was. I couldn't believe they were going to let him walk to possibly do this to somebody else.
1: So Kay decided to take matters into her own hands.
2: I bought a gun. I found out where he lived. I went to his house. I sat outside of his home. I wanted to go to the door and knock on the door and just ask him if he remembered me. And, I just wanted to take care of it myself.
1: But Kay thought better of it.
2: The primary reason was my son. I wanted to raise my son. I didn't want to be in jail.
1: But if DeSilva wasn't the perpetrator, a violent sexual sadist was walking the streets, and police had no new suspects.
4: I will never be able to understand why a man who was innocent of a crime allowed himself to get so close to the crime and allowed himself to become so suspect.
3: You go back through your investigation, because then you start to doubt yourself a little bit. Did I miss something? Did I overlook something?
1: Years passed with no solid leads.
3: The longer we worked, the colder the case got.
1: Then, 9 years later, Detective Rob Hudson got a call from detectives 30 miles away in neighboring Maryland.
5: They had a case that was very similar to the 1995 case with Kay Robinson.
1: The Maryland victim was a single mother living in a mobile home.
7: She saw a man in her bedroom, and she thought she was dreaming. She saw a knife and a rolling pin in his hand. And he told her he was not going to hurt her if she gave him what he wanted.
1: The man tied her up, sexually assaulted her, and carried on a lengthy conversation. When she pleaded for her son's life, the man's demeanor changed.
7: He begged her for forgiveness, and then he gave her some directions to not get up until a certain time and take a shower. And then she was allowed to go to work, but not to call the police.
1: The man's point of entry: a broken window at the front of the house. 43-year-old Mark Eskridge was tied to that crime through his fingerprints.
8: The known standards of one Mark Eskridge were identified to the latent prints that were recovered from the glass from the point of entry from the crime scene.
7: The Kay Robinson case is similar in many ways. Single mothers in a trailer park with a son. Early morning hours, lots of conversation. A knife was used in both.
1: And Eskridge looked similar to the composite drawing of Kay Robinson's attacker 9 years earlier. Unfortunately, Eskridge's fingerprints did not match the prints on the drinking glass found in Kay Robinson's home. and Kay Robinson said Eskridge wasn't her attacker. Would this be yet another dead end?

0: no late fees. Download Bridget for free today and stress less.
1: Mark Eskridge was the prime suspect in the rape and attempted murder of Kay Robinson after he committed a similar crime in Maryland. A background check revealed that Eskridge, who was married and had a small child, lived in the same mobile home park as Kay Robinson when the attack occurred.
2: He lived, in fact, just a few streets away from Kay Robinson. He may have had the opportunity to observe her and know that she resided in that house with her son.
1: Investigators were sure that Eskridge was their man. But there was only one problem. Kay Robinson was unable to identify Mark Eskridge as her attacker.
3: That was not the man that broke into my home.
1: But it had been 9 years since her attack. Memories change, and so did Eskridge's appearance. Fortunately, investigators had the DNA of Kay Robinson's attacker. And when they compared Eskridge's DNA to the biological sample from Kay Robinson's rape test kit, investigators finally got the answer they'd been waiting for.
4: When I received the call that the DNA was a match, I couldn't believe it. I was overjoyed. I couldn't wait to call Kay Robinson.
3: I went through a lot of emotions. I thought, oh my God, I'm glad I didn't kill De Silva because it would have been the wrong guy. But, I mean, he could have been his twin. They were identical.
1: Investigators believe Mark Eskridge targeted Kay Robinson since they lived in the same mobile home park, and he probably knew she was a single mother living alone with her son. Prosecutors think that Eskridge knocked on Kay's door claiming he had car trouble because he wanted to make sure no men were in her home. Later that night, he broke in and attacked. He told Kay that he lived nearby because he had no intention of letting her live. He attacked her repeatedly with a knife, but Kay Robinson's will to survive was too great.
3: I still had a life to live. And I wanted my life back, and I was going to take it back a piece at a time.
1: Eskridge left valuable DNA evidence behind, more reliable than any eyewitness. A decade after the crime, Mark Eskridge went on trial for the sexual assault and attempted murder of Kay Robinson. He was convicted and sentenced to life in prison, plus 20 years. Authorities cite the case as a reason to be skeptical of eyewitness identifications, especially when the witness is under extreme duress.
2: You have an eyewitness identification, which is as certain can be. But you have science and DNA evidence telling you otherwise.
1: Doug De Silva's bizarre behavior and his equally bizarre resemblance to the actual attacker almost landed him in jail. Doug De Silva's whereabouts are unknown, even to his ex-wife.
4: It's still very, very strange and very puzzling as to why Doug De Silva had ever gotten involved in the case, why he introduced himself into the case.
5: You always know somebody's going to get caught or you're going to catch him. It's just you don't know when sometimes.
6: So I just say, you know, hats off to DNA. This is a great tool. And I tell you, in this case, to be able to free one man and convict another, I say that says a lot for justice.
1: Up next. Did an intruder commit this brutal murder?
7: Could this have been even a professional hit?
1: And was the victim's lifestyle to blame?
8: When we find nude photographs, what role does she play in this?
1: But the evidence points in a different direction.
9: You weren't too smart, Bobby. You got murdered.
1: The roofing business can be very lucrative. 42-year-old Bob Bosley started his roofing business from scratch in his hometown of Alexandria, Kentucky, and grew it into a multi-million dollar operation.
10: Bobby loved to help people. There was a woman that needed some repair work on her roof because it was bad weather, and she was more or less worrying how she was going to pay for it. And he told her, "Ma'am, it's Christmas. Merry Christmas. Don't worry about it."
1: Bob and his wife, Amy, had two small children and lived a very comfortable life.
11: He was very well off. He had nice cars, nice home, loved boats. He had pretty much all the toys that anybody could want.
1: Until one night, something happened that changed their lives forever. Shortly before dawn, they woke to find an intruder in their bedroom. Shots were fired, and the intruder fled.
12: Someone is breaking into our house, and my husband...
13: Stay on the line.
1: During the call, Amy could hear the intruder who was still in the house.
12: Oh, my God. I don't know what to do. No, you can't go out there. It's my dad.
13: Where are they at?
7: There was a loud thump, and suddenly, Amy wasn't on her end of the phone anymore.
1: The 911 operator called Amy back.
13: Are you in the house now?
12: He just killed me. He shot my husband. Oh, my God. He shot my husband.
1: It took police only minutes to get to the scene.
14: We found Bob Bosley face down on the mattress, his knees to the floor, kind of in a kneeling position, slumped over the bed, face down, multiple bullet wounds. Obviously deceased.
1: Amy's clothes were torn, and there were abrasions on her chest and behind her ear. The children were unharmed in their bedrooms.
7: The most horrific part of this crime to me was the fact that it was committed when children were in the home.
1: Amy described the assailant as a white male, about 5 feet 6 inches tall, 170 pounds, with a stocking over his face. She also said he smelled of urine and had a speech impediment.
7: The house appeared to be ransacked. There were kitchen cabinets open. There were pills that had been strewn all over in the bathroom.
1: On the bedroom floor were shell casings from a 9mm handgun. It appeared that the killer entered the house by breaking a window in the back door.
11: We were looking for something that could have been used to break that window open.
1: Then investigators found something intriguing.
14: When we find nude photographs in a safe of a man who's married, he's now deceased, it's something we have to look at. Who is this person? You know, why does he have nude pictures of her in a safe? You know, what role does she play in this?
1: The photos gave investigators a whole new set of suspects.

0: 90s House, Wednesday night at 9 on HGTV.
1: The only thing we've ruled out at this point is the wife. We believe that a subject entered the Bosley residence, was confronted by Mr. Bosley, shot Mr. Bosley, and then exited the residence.
2: The biggest concern was that there was a murderer on the loose in our county, and we needed to react quickly and find out what happened and where this person might be to make sure that everybody else in our community was safe.
3: An autopsy revealed Bob had been shot 7 times, but only 2 shell casings were found in the bedroom.
4: When somebody's shot 7 times and we only find 2 shell casings, there's only one explanation. Somebody picked up the shell casings.
3: Even though the house had been ransacked, the motive didn't appear to be robbery.
4: There was hundreds of dollars strewn across the floor that had been in a hat with a wallet.
3: Amy Bosley told police she thought the killer might be one of Bob's clients or employees.
5: There's times when Bob has disagreements with people. He's pretty nasty. And he's very in their face. You definitely know where he's thinking and what he thinks.
6: He had a high turnover rate. So if someone was fired from his job, a disgruntled employee, that would be another area that we would have to check.
3: Amy told police about an argument Bob had with his friend Noah Heim just 2 days before the murder.
5: Noah owed Bob money. He gave him a check for he owed him, I think, over $1,000, and he only paid him 200 of it. I remember Bobby saying, "You keep around people. You ain't gonna have any friends left."
3: Noah and Bob grew up together. Bob employed him as a contractor, and Noah served as best man at his wedding. When questioned by police, Noah Heim denied any involvement. He also had an alibi for the night of the murder. Investigators started to doubt whether the killer was someone from work.
6: He would do anything to help somebody out. One of his workers would come up and say, "Hey, Robert, I'm a little low on money this week." And he would just pull out his wallet, pull out a couple $100 bills, and give it to him to pay back whenever you get a chance.
3: Now investigators turned to the racy photographs they found in Bob's safe. Apparently, Bob Bosley worked hard and played hard. Boat parties on Lake Cumberland were his favorite escape, and he'd take friends, clients, and lots of young women.
4: Was there nudity? Yeah. A lot of alcohol? Yeah.
3: It was at one of these parties that Bob met Darla Cope, one of the women in the pictures. She was 10 years younger than Bob, and there were rumors they'd had an affair. But Darla told police she had an alibi for the night of the murder.
4: There was no bad blood. There was no reason for her to commit this crime, nor a jealous boyfriend or husband that would have come in and committed the crime, because of her.
3: When questioned, Amy Bosley claimed that Bob did most of the partying, but the evidence contradicted that.
4: She partook in the same type party atmosphere that he did. It wasn't uncommon for her to be on the houseboat with other people, in some sort of state of undress.
2: There were a lot of rumors surrounding Bob and Amy's relationship and their marriage. I think that people thought that it was possible that both of them were having affairs.
3: And when police interviewed the Bosley's children, who were 7 and 10 at the time, they provided some new information about the night of their father's murder.
4: Amy Bosley's statement was that an intruder broke in through the back door window, came in, shot her husband, and then fled. What the children heard was somewhat quite the opposite. The children heard shots fired and then heard glass breaking after the shots were fired.

0: Investigators were convinced that the key to finding out who killed Bob Bosley could be found in the evidence at the crime scene.
1: The police were executing a search warrant on the residence, and one of the areas where they decided to look was in the basement.
0: There, hidden beneath the stairs, investigators found an aluminum baseball bat with something embedded in the soft aluminum.
2: The fresh scratches on the bat are important because that represents probably more recent damage. They were shiny with very sharp edges, and they had some fine white powdery material in them.
0: Forensic examiner Maureen Bottrell discovered that the material was glass. Bottrell compared it to the glass from the broken window at the crime scene using what's called the refractive index.
2: Refractive index is a measure of the speed of light through a transparent object.
0: The glass is placed in a silicon liquid, then heated. The point where the glass disappears is called its refractive index.
2: The five fragments that had the same refractive index as the fragments that were recovered from the door are consistent with having originated from the door.
3: They came back with not only the glass fragments that matched the window panes, but also paint and wood samples that were contained within that ball bat, which matched the doorway or the frame of that door.
0: But where did the bat come from? The Bosley's children identified it as one of theirs. And it appeared that the glass was broken from inside the house, since most of the glass was outside the door. Investigators found something else hidden in the basement, of all places, inside the clothes washer.
4: One of the officers found a towel that contained four shell casings, and it was rolled up and shoved to the bottom of a washing machine that was full of clothes and water.
3: And I thought that we had just hit the pay dirt we were looking for in the case.
0: The casings from the washing machine were compared to the casings found in the bedroom.
5: I looked at the individual marks that these specimens had. I examined six cartridge cases, four from the washing machine, two from the bedroom. I reached the conclusion that all six of these had been fired from the same firearm.
0: And a closer look at the nightshirt Amy was wearing on the night of the murder revealed an inconsistency.
3: The shirt that she was wearing appeared to have been torn by the bad guy. Forensic analysis of that T-shirt showed that it, in fact, had been cut through the collar and then pulled apart.
0: And Amy's injuries look suspicious, too.
3: Probably with a pair of scissors, in that she scratched her chest.
0: When questioned by police, Amy denied any involvement.
6: You know, I've got to ask you this at some point. Did you shoot your husband?
7: No.
6: You know I had to ask you that, right?
4: It's not uncommon for criminals to lie. Happens all the time.
0: When the Internal Revenue Service heard about Bob Bosley's murder, they called prosecutors with a possible motive. They told police that the Bosley Roofing Company hadn't paid their corporate taxes for the last 5 years and owed the government $1.7 million. Amy was the company's bookkeeper.
1: Amy would withhold the state income tax, federal income tax, workers' comp, Social Security, those items, but it was never sent to them.
0: But where was the $1.7 million?
1: I think that's the $1.7 million question. What did Amy do with the money?
0: The IRS first met with Amy Bosley. Dissatisfied, they later wanted to meet with Bob, too. But Amy wouldn't allow it.
1: The IRS investigator insisted on talking to Bob. So Amy actually got onto the phone and started talking to this agent. She was disguising her voice, trying to sound like Bob Bosley. And what the investigator told us was that it really sounded like somebody acting like Kermit the Frog.
0: The IRS asked Amy for her business records, and she promised to comply.
3: She never provided the information, nor did she arrange a meeting between her husband and these agents.
0: But there was no indication Bob Bosley knew anything about the tax problem.
8: Kind of know he didn't know about IRS. I think he would really have a fit if he knew he had owed any money.
1: She had their income tax returns prepared each year. She actually took them to Bob and had him sign these returns. In his mind, he believed that everything was taken care of.
0: Amy could put off investigators for only so long. They demanded a meeting with her and Bob for the morning of Bob's murder.
4: There was no choice. They were coming that morning, and she knew it.
1: Within a few short hours after her husband had been murdered, Amy had the wherewithal to make a call to that IRS agent. She said, "Sorry, we're not going to be able to meet with you today. Bob's been murdered."

0: by AlienPower.com.
1: Investigators now believed that Amy Bosley murdered her husband because she didn't want him to find out she hadn't paid the income taxes for their roofing business for the last 5 years.
2: This embezzlement had been going on for quite some time. The figure that we had received from the IRS was that the Bosleys had owed approximately $1.7 million in back taxes and federal liability.
3: She didn't want to sit down with her husband and explain to him that the business you spent your entire life building, I've destroyed by not paying taxes. They're going to take it all away from me.
1: Apparently, Amy mistakenly believed that Bob's death would take her off the hook.
2: Amy thought that because Bob was the owner of the business, that all liability would fall on him. And if he was no longer there, there was no one to accept that liability.
4: So if Bob wasn't alive, the chances are that the IRA agents would just quit and go home.
1: Prosecutors believe that Amy panicked when the IRS demanded a meeting with her husband. Instead of telling Bob what she'd done, Amy chose murder. The night before the IRS meeting, Amy put the children to bed and waited for Bob to fall asleep. She took Bob's 9mm handgun and shot him. Then tried to clean up by picking up the shell casings, although she missed some of them. Amy then ransacked the house to make it look like robbery, broke the glass in the back door, then hid the shell casings in the washing machine. To make it look like there was a struggle, prosecutors believe Amy cut her nightshirt, then scratched herself with the scissors, then called 911. She gave an all-star performance.
5: Someone is breaking into our house. Oh, my God. I don't know what to do. No, you can't go out there. It's my kid.
6: This morning at approximately 10:45 a.m., the Campbell County Police Department arrested and charged Amy Bosley with the murder of her husband, Robert Bosley.
1: But where was the murder weapon?
7: We have searched by land, we have searched by air, and we have searched by water rescue. There's a pond out there. We dredged the pond to searching for the gun, and we still have not been able to locate the firearm in question.
1: When police looked at footage of Amy Bosley leaving her home on the night of the murder, they noticed that Amy wasn't carrying her pocketbook. Her sister was. After Amy's arrest, Amy's sister finally got around to looking inside. When she did, she found a 9mm handgun.
2: Her sister did the appropriate thing. She hired an attorney to turn over this key piece of evidence, and that's how it made it to our office.
3: She was hoping her sister would chuck it in the river or dispose of it.
1: Ballistic experts compared the handgun to the shell casings found in the bedroom and inside the washing machine.
8: They all had class characteristics that were like that produced by the submitted pistol.
1: One year after Bob's murder, Amy Bosley accepted a plea bargain. She pled guilty to first-degree murder in return for a sentence of 20 years in prison.
9: I didn't want the kids on the stand because I didn't want to tear them any more apart than they were.
2: What did Amy do with the money? I don't know if anyone can answer that except for Amy Bosley. I think that $1.7 million probably went to support their lifestyle, probably went to help buy the big boat, to buy the property in Pendleton County, to help build their dream home. I think that over time, their lifestyle might have gotten beyond their means.
1: Prosecutors believe that Amy Bosley might have hidden some of the money. But where remains a mystery.
9: I would really love to know who's got that. I would really love to know.
1: The Bosley's children now live with their grandparents. Bob's once thriving business died with him. Tragedy upon tragedy redeemed only by the science that proved who was responsible.
4: If someone was to actually burglarize a house, they wouldn't take the time to hide the shell casings. They wouldn't take the time to hide the baseball bat. So that just, you know, right there showed that, you know, she was just lying.
2: By her own actions, Amy made her children witnesses to their father's murder. That, to me, is horrific. The mere fact that we would have to use them as witnesses against their mother was appalling. And she did that. She's the one that did that.
1: Up next, a family vacation turns into a nightmare.
10: That's when I seen the body of a female lying face down in the water.
1: And possible clues provide more questions than answers.
11: Either it was an accident, someone caused her death, or she killed herself.
1: Experts can't seem to agree on exactly what happened.
12: There is not one single eyewitness to anything. There are no confessions. There are no fingerprints.
1: Until groundbreaking science discovers the truth.

0: and possible clues provide more questions than answers.
1: Either it was an accident, someone caused her death, or she killed herself.
0: Experts can't seem to agree on exactly what happened.
2: There is not one single eyewitness to anything. There are no confessions. There are no fingerprints.
0: Until groundbreaking science discovers the truth.
3: Method, opportunity, motive, and last person to see them alive. Classic reasons for murder.
0: Every year, the Unger family spent their vacation on the western shore of Lake Michigan in a place called Watervale.
1: It's almost a sanctuary for them to go somewhere else in the state where they can just forget about the rest of the world and reconnect with themselves and their families and their loved ones.
0: Florence worked as a bank loan officer. Her husband Mark, a mortgage broker, was also a well-known radio personality.
1: Mark Unger had a sports radio show and made him somewhat of a celebrity within his circle of friends.
0: Their vacation in 2003 was like most others. The Ungers checked into their cabin, had dinner, and Mark spent time with their two sons while Florence was outside for some fresh air.
4: Mark read a story to the boys, sang a song, put them to bed, kissed them goodnight, and came back out to the deck, and that Florence was not on the deck.
0: Mark assumed Florence went next door to their friend's cabin since their lights were on. Not wanting to leave the children alone, Mark went to bed. When he awoke just after dawn, Florence still wasn't there.
4: He called the resort owners at approximately 7:30 in the morning, asking them if they had seen Florence. They said they had not.
0: The resort owners went looking for her and found Florence's body in the lake and called 911.
5: There was a guest at Watervale who was an acquaintance of ours, and I believe it's suicide or a drowning.
6: What is her name?
5: Love Unger.
0: When police arrived, they noticed Florence's body was in the lake next to a boat launch. 12 feet above was the deck outside the Unger's cabin.
7: When I looked up, there was a deck railing from the boathouse, and I noticed the deck railing was broke and fractured out.
0: It looked as if Florence had been sitting on the railing and it gave way. Investigators measured the height of the railing and discovered that it was 10 inches below the state building code.
8: You look at that rail and it's low enough that you think if somebody had been sitting on it, they could lose their balance and fall over the edge. I know that I personally didn't want to sit on it.
0: The splintered railing led to suspicions it was structurally unsound.
1: They referred to it as a death trap and that it was an accident waiting to happen. A person could reasonably piece together someone fell through a railing, hit the ground, and ended up perhaps in the lake there.
0: Florence's body was transported to the medical examiner for an autopsy. The medical examiner found no drugs or alcohol in her system. He did find evidence of severe head trauma. But the cause of death wasn't the head trauma, it was drowning.
9: There was plenty of fluid, and that was the result of her active inhalation of the water from the lake because she was submerged.
0: But what caused Florence to fall to her death? Was it suicide, an accident, or something more sinister?

0: The tragic death of Florence Unger, the mother of two young children, was a shock to co-workers, friends, and family.
1: Unless you've lived through it, it's very difficult to explain. You feel like your head's going to explode. It's total and complete devastation. There's nothing like it. It's unimaginable.
0: Police at the scene had to consider every possibility.
2: Do you have a suicide? Do you have an accident? Or do you have a homicide?
0: Florence's family ruled out suicide as a possibility.
1: There's no way that she could have contemplated suicide for a number of reasons. Number one, she would never have left her children parentless.
0: An accident seemed like a distinct possibility. The railing on the deck outside the Unger's cabin was freshly broken. It looked as if she were sitting or leaning on it, and it gave way, causing her to fall to the boat launch below. But how did the body get into the water? Mark Unger hired a private independent forensic firm to find out why. They concluded that with Florence falling 12 feet from the deck, the momentum of the fall carried her forward from the point of impact.
3: They produced 5 different scenarios, computer animations that showed different ways that Florence could have possibly ended up in the water.
0: The forensic firm concluded that Florence's death was an accident. But the medical examiner completely disagreed.
4: Bodies do not bounce. That's number one. She would have been rendered unconscious upon contact. An unconscious person, unconscious individual, cannot just walk into the water.
0: And Dr. Dragovich noticed that the blood stain on the boat launch was nearly a foot in diameter.
5: For blood to go to that size, to the diameter that we're talking on the cement platform, the body would have had to bend there for a period of time.
0: To find out how long Florence would have laid there bleeding, Dr. Dragovich examined slides of her brain tissue. He focused on the neurons, a cellular communication system that controls movement, memory, and emotion. Dr. Dragovich discovered repair proteins in Florence's brain that were released after her head injury. This showed that Florence's brain was struggling to survive long after she hit her head and before she drowned. Dr. Dragovich estimated that Florence was lying on the cement for at least 90 minutes, possibly for as long as 2 hours before she was in the water. And there was other conflicting evidence. The blood stain on the boat launch and the broken railing above did not line up.
1: The trajectory of where she wound up on the deck was not in line with where the break in the railing occurred.
0: To see whether the deck railing was structurally unsound, analysts tested an unbroken section of the deck railing using what's called a load cell.
6: The load cell is more or less a scale. It's a series of springs and sensors, and it measures compression and tension.
0: Florence weighed 110 pounds. To simulate her sitting on the railing, analysts attached a bicycle seat to one end of the load cell. To the other end, they attached a T-bar, to which they applied 200 pounds of pressure. The railing didn't buckle or break.
6: Somebody from the lab made the comment, wow, 200 pounds. So we knew right then and there that any plan to paint the rail is rotting and dilapidated, weren't going to work.
0: It was beginning to look like the scene had been staged to look like an accident. It was a charge Florence's husband, Mark, adamantly denied.
7: People that knew Mark said Mark was not a killer. Mark would not do that. That he loved Flo, that he loved his family, that he would not do anything like that.
0: Mark had no criminal history. And his children said they heard nothing suspicious on the night of the incident, no argument or fight between their mother and father. Mark continued to maintain his wife's death was a tragic accident. But Florence's family believed this was murder and that Mark was her killer.
1: Method, opportunity, motive, no alibi, and last person to see them alive. Classic reasons for murder. He had them all.

0: counter, the sport mat, and wireless remote. Call now.
1: Mark and Florence Unger appeared to have an ideal marriage.
2: On the surface, they would appear to be the perfect couple, living in an affluent community with two beautiful children, a beautiful house. But those who were in their inner circle, they knew that there were many, many problems.
1: Mark Unger's issues with drugs and gambling had cost him his job.
3: He was a pathological gambler. Mark was an alcoholic. He was a drug addict. And this was affecting his personality.
1: He spent as much as 6 months at a time in rehab.
2: Florence actually said at one point it almost seemed like rehabilitation had become his job.
1: Police also learned that Florence had filed for divorce 2 months before her death and had moved on to another relationship.
2: There was evidence of a relationship that Flo had become involved in, and this individual was a close friend of Mark's as well. So it was a difficult circumstance at best.
1: Investigators discovered that Florence had seen this man just a few days before her death, and that Mark might have known about it.
2: I believe on that deck that it's a very real possibility that something about Florence's relationship came out.
1: And now, yet another potential motive emerged. Florence had two life insurance policies with a combined value of $750,000, and Mark was the sole beneficiary.
2: There's no question that Flo was worth more dead to Mark than she was alive.
1: Even stranger, just 5 days before his wife's death, Mark had a run of bad luck at a local casino.
3: We understand that he lost about $7,000 shortly before the fateful trip. And I mean within days of that fateful trip.
1: And friends told investigators Florence didn't want to take the trip to the lake. In fact, she was afraid to go.
2: Flo's friends were all apprehensive. Several of her friends asked her, "Why are you doing this? Why are you going up there?"
3: She did not want to go, but she was afraid to go, and she admitted that to a neighbor.
1: And if that weren't enough, the resort owner gave police even more evidence, also circumstantial. He said when he told Mark he had found Florence's body, Mark didn't ask him where it was.
4: The resort owner absolutely positively testified that he did not tell Mark where Florence was.
1: But Mark appeared to know exactly where to go.
4: Mark ran right to Florence's body lying in the water without being told where she was at and without being able to observe her from his vantage point.
1: To prove this, investigators placed a mannequin in the water exactly where Florence's body was found. Then an investigator with a video camera stood at the exact spot where the resort owner told Mark his wife was dead. In this videotape, it's clear the body can't be seen until the viewer is virtually on top of it.
5: He knew exactly where the body was at.
1: But none of this proved murder. In fact, investigators had no direct evidence linking Mark to Florence's death. That is, until they looked at Mark Unger's shoes and found a white smear.
4: The state police crime lab found a white speck of what they believe was paint.
1: Investigators sent Mark's shoe, along with six different paint samples collected from the resort, to forensic scientist Keith Lamont.
6: I received several known samples from various locations, from the vacation home and boathouse area.
1: He bombarded the sample with infrared light, which identifies the chemical makeup of the samples in ways that can then be measured.
6: Paint's composition basically consists of a solvent, which is the liquid, a pigment, which is the color, and a binder. And the binder, you can think of as glue.
1: Lamont found that the paint on Mark Unger's shoe was virtually identical to the paint on the railing and the post holding the railing.
6: The question paint sample from Mr. Unger's shoe was consistent chemically with the known paint from the rail.
1: To investigators, this pointed to only one logical conclusion.
2: We believe Mark kicked that railing, and the paint scuff on the shoe certainly would suggest that.
1: But was this enough to get a conviction?

0: with or without insurance at joinlifemd.com.
1: Investigators knew two important details about the death of Florence Unger. First, tests showed a 110-pound woman sitting or leaning against the deck railing could not have caused it to splinter. Second, forensic tests identified repair proteins in Florence's brain, scientific proof that she lay bleeding on the cement boat launch for about 90 minutes before she drowned in the lake. This made forensic history. It was the first time immunohistochemistry was used in a criminal case. 7 months after Florence's death, Mark Unger was charged with first-degree murder.
2: There's no question, if you look at the evidence in its totality, that Mark Unger made a calculated decision to take another person's life.
1: His lawyer said there was no case against him.
3: There is not one single eyewitness to anything. There are no confessions. There are no fingerprints.
1: Prosecutors believe Mark hoped to salvage their marriage, but they think Florence said no. Mark became violent and pushed her over the railing. She hit her head on the boat launch 12 feet below. The evidence indicates she lay there bleeding for at least 90 minutes. Mark went back to their cabin and put the boys to bed. When he returned to the boat launch, he was probably surprised to learn that Florence was still alive. So he pushed her into the lake, where she drowned. But he didn't realize the size of the blood stain on the boat launch and the repair neurons in Florence's brain. Both told a story. In an attempt to make it look like an accident, Mark kicked the railing with his right foot, transferring paint to the tip of his shoe. And where he kicked the railing was inconsistent with the location of the body.
4: He had every opportunity to call for help. He never did. He let her lay there, and after thinking about what to do after some time, he premeditated it, went back and put her in the water and let her drown.
1: 3 years after Florence's death, Mark Unger was convicted of first-degree murder and sentenced to life without parole.
5: His head snapped back when the verdict was read. He was shocked at the verdict. He anticipated going home that day.
6: I was wrongfully convicted of this crime. I am innocent.
1: Florence's parents say her death should never have happened.
5: While my daughter's death was a tragic and unnecessary event, I think there's a lesson to be learned from it. And that is that a woman who is going through a divorce should avoid contact with her estranged husband unless it's absolutely necessary, and then with witnesses present. And even though it might be contrary to the advice of her lawyer, and even if there's no history of mental or physical abuse. Divorce is a very volatile situation, and it is better to err on the side of caution, because even casual contact could result in a dangerous or life-threatening event.
1: Florence's parents are raising her children and keep a small garden in her memory, although the grief is permanent.
7: I miss her every single minute of every single day. And I hope he thinks about what he's done for the rest of his miserable life.
1: Mark Unger almost got away with murder. Only scientific analysis of brain tissue and his shoes ensured he didn't.
5: How he could think that he was going to get away with it, I can't imagine.
8: Being able to establish that Florence was alive for an extended period of time before she was placed in the water was crucial, very important.
4: It was a great, reminder that, things aren't always as what they seem. They're not always what people try to portray them to be.
1: One summer's evening, a woman left a bar in Anchorage, Alaska, and staggered into the street. She was drunk, she was defenseless, and soon, she was dead. The killer left this unusual clue at the crime scene. It was evidence that could be visualized with a simple tube of glue. August 8, 1996 was a beautiful summer morning in Anchorage, Alaska. But on this day, workers entering a downtown office building saw something different.
9: It's the first time I've ever experienced anything like this. I never want to experience it again. This is horrible.
1: It was a body laying near a wooded area.
10: She'd been beat in the face pretty severely, and she didn't appear to be breathing.
1: The woman's checked jacket and clothing were strewn over a 30-foot area, a clear indication of a life-and-death struggle.
11: It was an extended assault. It wasn't he just hit her in the face once. There were multiple blows to her head and her upper chest area.
1: She had been so badly beaten, a visual identification would be impossible. She didn't match missing persons reports, and apparently there had been no witnesses.
12: Anytime you have a witnessless crime, you have difficulties. You don't have anybody telling you where to go, where to look, who to ask, and what to do.
1: The victim hadn't been moved or touched since she was discovered, and the body had been protected from the sunlight. Because of where the victim was found and the circumstances surrounding her death, Captain Bill Gifford made an unusual decision.
13: I made the decision that we would go ahead and try to get Layton Prince off the body.
1: For the last 6 years, Gifford had been experimenting with a special technique to find hidden fingerprints on human skin. Super glue fuming is usually done with non-porous surfaces like glass or metal.
14: In the early 80s, a gluing factory in Japan, the employees had noticed that as they were gluing various items together, that the vapors which were materializing from the glue were turning the fingerprints, their actual prints on an item, a whitish color. Subsequently, they brought the information to the attention of the Japanese crime lab, and from that, with various organizational meetings, they passed the information on.
1: To do it with skin, the following conditions must be in place. No emergency personnel can have handled the body. They would wipe prints off and also leave their own. If the victim is dead for a long period of time, decay will destroy any prints. Any precipitation, even dew, can wash away prints. And the temperature must be right. If it's too hot, the prints will melt. If it's too cold, they'll disintegrate. Gifford ordered technicians to build a tent around the body using plastic tarp and PVC pipe. Inside, Gifford heated a pan of water to increase the humidity in the tent. Using a heat gun, a massive amount of super glue was blown into the airtight container around the body. Gifford's secret technique was to use more super glue than forensic scientists usually recommend.
13: In this case, probably 300 or 400 times the amount of what we'd normally use on skin. And this time we got the right amount.
1: The heated glue attaches itself to the biological oils left by someone's fingers or hands. The glue then hardens on the print and can be photographed. This isn't a technique that can be redone. Fortunately, in this case, it worked. On the victim's left thigh was a fragment of a palm print from the killer's left hand.
13: We were ecstatic, and this was the second latent print off of human skin that had been confirmed. So to finally get one, quite a milestone.
1: Above the body, on some low-hanging branches, police discovered 35 head hairs which did not come from the victim. It appeared the branches became entangled in the assailant's hair during the assault. Police now had the palm print and possibly a hair sample from the killer. All they needed now was to identify the victim and find the suspect.

0: for Saddam. Premieres September 13th on TNT.
1: When the body of the victim was taken to the morgue in Anchorage, Alaska, the medical examiner determined that she was an Alaska native between 30 and 40 years old, 5'2" tall, and weighing 100 pounds. He found a bite mark on the woman's breast and signs she had been sexually assaulted. There were some bloody boot impressions on the victim's torso, but they weren't clear enough to identify.
2: In this particular case, the violence didn't indicate whether they would be known to one another, but what it did tell us is that the suspect spent considerable time with the victim, both before and after death.
1: The toxicology report indicated that the victim had a blood alcohol level of 0.308, over four times the legal limit. Anchorage police checked missing persons reports, but found no one resembling their victim. At the crime scene, above the body, in some low-hanging branches, police found human hair. The hairs, presumably the assailants, were analyzed and identified as mongoloid. Mongoloid hairs are from Asian races. Native Americans would be included in this category.
3: Mongoloid hairs tend to have very dark pigmentation. The hairs almost look black visually, and they tend to be very straight.
1: The hairs were very long, between 18 and 20 inches, and they were highly unusual.
3: This is one of the most distinctive hair samples that I've ever seen.
1: The long hairs had been bleached, and because mongoloid hairs are so dark in color, this type of chemical treatment has a distinct effect.
3: When they add bleach to it, it pulls some of the pigment out. And if it's incomplete, the hair almost looks orangish.
1: Police were now looking for a native Alaska male with long black hair down to his waist with an uneven orange tint. Since the victim had a high alcohol content at the time of her death, police canvassed bars in downtown Anchorage, many of which are popular with the native community. Many of the bars have extensive video surveillance systems for liability purposes. Police collected the surveillance tapes from every downtown bar that had a video system and looked through the hours of footage. One videotape was from an outside surveillance camera taken on the night of the murder. Fortunately, the picture was relatively clear for a night scene. Why? Even at 9 or 10 o'clock at night, the sun is still shining in Alaska since it's so far north. This is why Alaska is called the Land of the Midnight Sun. On this one tape was a clear image of a woman wearing a check jacket like the one found at the crime scene. She was walking down the street arm in arm with a man with long black hair.
2: I would say the video image of the individual was fair. It wasn't real clear, but it was enough that we could get an idea of who he might be.
1: The trick now was to find out the individual's identity.

0: Very Haunted Renovation, September 15th at 8 on HGTV.
1: Anchorage police uncovered this video surveillance image thought to be their victim and the killer taken on the night of the murder. The videotape was from a surveillance system at a bar in downtown Anchorage called The Avenue. The bar had 9 tiny video surveillance cameras in operation at all times. Almost every square foot of the bar and the entrance and exit are all covered. The bar owner, John Pattee, says the surveillance is not a luxury, it's a necessity.
2: Video surveillance gives me another body. It gives you the opportunity to have maybe a couple fewer employees, and yet you can monitor, you know, 7 or 8 different locations within the bar.
1: When police showed the surveillance picture to John Pattee, he could not identify the man in the image. But he knew the woman. Her name was Martha Hansen.
2: Everyone called her Marty. She was a regular customer since I've been here. I've known her, but just as a customer. A tiny little girl, never caused a problem.
1: A background check revealed Martha Hansen was a 48-year-old divorced mother of 6 children and was unemployed.
3: She was just very trusting, very open with people, and it didn't matter who you were, she'd reach out to you. I think that was probably what the downfall was here.
1: She'd been gone for 2 days before her children reported her missing, which is why police had not connected her to their victim. Pattee said that on the night of the murder, Martha Hansen was in his bar and was denied service.
2: The bartender's first engagement with her, that bartender determined that she was too intoxicated to be in here. So we asked her to leave, and she left.
1: Martha was inside for less than 5 minutes. Patrons remembered her, but did not remember seeing the man in the surveillance image. It appeared that the man never entered the bar, so there was no clear shot of his face. The image showed Martha and the man walking arm in arm, which suggested the two knew one another.
4: We're canvassing the area, again, going back to the businesses, going back to the retailers, going back to people saying, do you know who this person is?
1: When police put the photograph in the local newspaper, a concerned citizen called with some information. She said that a week after the murder of Martha Hansen, one of her friends blurted out that he'd killed someone. When she asked him how, he held up his hands, indicating that he'd either hit or strangled his victim, or both.
4: Her initial instinct was, he's just bragging, he's intoxicated, he couldn't do something like this.
1: The man's name was Evans Lee Curtis, with hair so long it fell almost to his waist. Curtis was unemployed with no prior arrest.
5: Evans Curtis fit the photo that we received from the videotape to a T.
1: Curtis had left his pants in this woman's bedroom. They appeared to be similar to those in the surveillance image. When police analyzed those pants, they discovered they were spattered with blood. Evans Lee Curtis was interrogated by police, but he denied any involvement in Martha Hansen's murder.
6: So having your own rights in mind that we talked about, do you want to talk to us about this?
1: Police had the surveillance image, the hairs, and the palm print of the killer. The question now was whether the forensic evidence would match Evans Lee Curtis.

0: That means everything. Ask your doctor about SKYRIZI. Evans Lee Curtis said he had nothing to do with the murder of Martha Hansen. He claimed the man in the video image was someone else, that he certainly wasn't the only man in Anchorage with long hair. But his long hair was distinctive. It had the same unusual orange color as the hairs found at the crime scene.
1: The suspect's hair was also chemically treated. It was very long in length. And the chemical treatment was irregular along the length, the same as what I found in the hairs from the scene.
0: Investigators wanted something more conclusive. They wanted to know if the partial palm print found on Martha Hansen's thigh belonged to Curtis. Police took impressions of his hands, focusing more on his palms than his fingertips. Investigators were looking for the distinctive crease between the index and middle fingers they found on Martha Hansen's thigh. When compared, there was no mistaking it. The print on the body was from Evans Lee Curtis.
2: That presents him with a serious problem. And that problem is, how does he explain why his palm print is on a dead woman?
0: The print evidence, while significant, was subject to defense attack. The super glue fuming process was so unusual, investigators were concerned whether it would be allowed as evidence. So they conducted DNA testing of the blood found on Curtis's pants. When the blood on the pants was compared to DNA from Martha Hansen's blood DNA, it was a match.
3: We have no idea why he left his pants behind, but we're glad he did.
0: But perhaps the most damning clue was found on the boots Curtis was wearing at the time of his arrest. They were given to forensic analyst Jim Wolfe. In a crevice on the boot sole, created by simple wear and tear, he found what looked to be a small pocket of blood.
4: What really caught my eye, what was on the victim's body appeared to be a heel impression, was some possible blood stains on the heel of the boot, actually inside a heel that was, or inside a hole that was worn into the heel.
0: Wolf swabbed the area, extracting the blood. The DNA from the shoe was compared to Martha Hansen's DNA. It matched. Prosecutor David Wallace had one of the best cases of his career.
3: In this case, it was forensically solid. Mr. Curtis would have had a lot of explaining to do how all of these pieces of the puzzle were not him when I had multiple experts going to take the stand and say it was, in fact, Mr. Curtis that killed Martha Hansen.
0: Police discovered that Curtis knew Martha Hansen's daughter and had actually met Martha at a dinner party a few weeks before her murder. Prosecutors believe that when Martha left the Avenue Bar, she just happened to run into Curtis. Recognizing one another, they walked down the street arm in arm, possibly on their way to another night spot. But instead, Curtis took Martha to a secluded area and made a sexual advance. When she rejected him, Curtis attacked her. In the ensuing fight, Curtis caught some of his hair in a tree branch, hair which had a distinct orange bleaching. Curtis got blood on his pants. The most unusual piece of forensic evidence was his partial palm print on Martha's left thigh. And when he stepped on Martha's torso, her blood became embedded in the sole of his boot. Since he left the body under the trees, protected from the sunlight and excessive moisture, the conditions were perfect to preserve the print for hours after she died, providing one final clue in a mosaic of evidence that ultimately identified Evans Lee Curtis.
3: Not aware of any other case in Alaska where a palm print, fingerprint, or any type of print has been lifted from a deceased person.
0: When faced with the overwhelming amount of forensic evidence, Evans Lee Curtis decided to plead guilty.
5: is a brutal killing. The appearance of the victim's face is shocking.
0: Evans Lee Curtis was sentenced to 99 years in prison. His conviction, a combination of old-fashioned police work, high-tech forensic science, and a little bit of luck.
2: With what we have in technology, give something a shot. And if that doesn't work, modify it, give something else a shot. But there's untold things out there that will eventually be employed where we will be making identifications that people today would think impossible.
3: Forensic technology is extremely important in many, many cases, whether it's homicide to simple thefts. Because if you don't have a confession, if you don't have an eyewitness to the crime, you have nothing. So with forensic evidence, we are able to circumstantially piece together a puzzle that may never have been pieced together before.
0: She was a mail-order bride lured to the United States with the promise of a better life. Just a few years after she was married, she disappeared. The clue to this mystery came from an unlikely source. A second forensic look at the suspicious death of another woman 16 years earlier. Emily DeReeves was 26 years old. Her husband, Jack, was a 52-year-old former Army sergeant, now working as a painter. Together, the couple had a

0: Jack was a 52-year-old former Army sergeant, now working as a painter. Together, the couple had a 3-year-old son, whom we'll call Theo. Emilita had an interesting past. When Emilita was 18, she had been her family's passport out of poverty. 11 of her family members lived in a 2-room hut in Cebu City in the Philippines.
1: She was a beauty queen in her community, and she was a lovely girl. She wanted to go to school, but her family had convinced her that that's how they could have a better life if she married a rich American.
0: At her family's request, Emilita put her picture in Cherry Blossoms, a subscription service for mail-order brides. In 1987, Jack Reeves flew to the Philippines to meet her.
1: There were 2 other American men that were there to meet her, and he pretty well bulldozed his way into the house, offered her father more money than the other men had offered, and her father chose Jack to be Emilita's husband.
0: Once Emilita arrived in Texas, Jack Reeves kept his promise and started sending Emilita's family $250 a month, a small fortune compared to the $3 a month Emilita's father was earning. On October 11, 1994, Emilita Reeves went to lunch with some friends at the Lotus Restaurant in Arlington, Texas. During lunch, Emilita confided to her friends that she was no longer in love with her husband. Instead, she was in love with someone else, another woman, and was anxious to start a new life. After lunch, Emilita went shopping, but never returned home. Later, when her friends couldn't get in touch with her, either on her cell phone or her pager, they called police. When questioned, Jack Reeves told police he wasn't particularly concerned about his wife's disappearance. He said his wife may have run off with her female lover.
1: Jack was into all this pornography, and he was into watching videos of women together, men and women in the act, sexual acts. But he drew the line at Emilita going out with any other men. And if he ever found out that she had close male friends that she went out with, then he became very angry.
0: And Reeves was convinced his wife would return.
2: Matter of fact, he was very nonchalant, telling the officers that she would return as she always does.
0: Police located Emilita's lover, Mona Lisa Pate.
2: Mona Lisa Pate admitted to us that she and Emilita were in fact engaged in a relationship.
0: She also admitted she was with Emilita until 8 p.m. on the night of her disappearance, but she didn't know where Emilita went afterwards. 2 days later, Emilita's abandoned car was found in a supermarket parking lot just a few miles from her home. Police interviewed her husband once again.
1: Initially, he said she had just run off, but then he decided he was going to start helping. So he brings in to Tom Lenore's office something that he believes will help track Emilita.
0: Even with Emilita's scent, search dogs were unsuccessful. In another attempt to help the investigation, Jack Reeves offered a $25,000 reward for information leading to his wife's safe return. But police got their first break in the case when a detailed search of Emilita's abandoned vehicle gave investigators some important insight into her last ride.

0: Police in Texas were starting to believe that there was foul play involved in Emelita Reeves' disappearance. When police inspected Emelita's abandoned car, they noticed something suspicious.
1: When the vehicle was found, the seat was consistent with someone much taller than Emelita, who was a very short person. The steering wheel was not locked, as Emelita always locked it. And the alarm was not set on the vehicle, which Emelita always did.
0: And suspicions mounted when police learned that none of Emelita's clothing was missing from her home. They also learned that Emelita was not in love with her husband. Emelita also told friends Jack once asked her to have sex with one of his sons from an earlier marriage. Emelita refused. Police asked Jack Reeves to come to police headquarters to retrieve Emelita's car. Jack had apparently left town. He had taken his young son and left for nearby Lake Whitney, where he frequently camped. And police also learned that Jack Reeves had recently offered Emelita a substantial sum of money, $30,000, if she agreed not to leave him.
1: In speaking with Emelita's friends, they reflected several conversations that Emelita had had with them where she expressed a tremendous fear that Jack would, in fact, kill her, in her words, as he had killed his other wives.
0: Jack Reeves had been married three other times, and his second and third wives both died under mysterious circumstances. Jack married his first wife, Amaryllis, when she was only 15 years old. Her mother later had the marriage annulled. In 1961, Jack married his second wife, Sharon. Together, the couple had two sons. While Jack was in South Korea with the U.S. Army, Sharon filed for divorce. Reeves immediately flew home to try to save the marriage. A few days later, Sharon died from a shotgun wound to her chest. Her death had been ruled a suicide. After Sharon's death, Jack returned to Korea, where he met wife number three, Myung Hoi Chung. 6 years later, while vacationing at Lake Whitney, Myung was on a raft in the lake while Jack was away gathering fish bait.
2: And when he came back, he claims that that's when he found Myung had fallen off of the raft and had drowned. Her sister attended the funeral and found bruises on her arms and scrapes. She contended from the very beginning, when she learned of Myung's death, that Jack had killed her.
3: I talked to the sister and I said, "What is this about Myung? You know, we're all kind of wondering about it." And she said, "Well, I wondered not only because of the nails, but because of the scratches on Jack's hands." And I thought, well, like he was scratched up by a brush when he pulled her out of the water. And she said, no, long parallel scratches on his hands. And it made me think, you know, were those from her fingernails?
0: After the funeral, Jack had Myung's body cremated. Despite her family's concerns, there was no investigation. After learning of Jack's past, Detective Lenore was convinced Emelita Reeves had been the victim of foul play and set a trap to test his hypothesis. He spoke once again to Jack Reeves, and this time bragged about the latest advances in DNA testing.
1: "I went into this dissertation, which was completely fictitious and made up on the spot, about when an individual dies, cells on the body immediately die. DNA falls from the body, and in fact would fall and embed itself into his carpet to where you can shampoo it, vacuum it, do whatever you want. You're not going to get rid of it. The only thing you have to do is get rid of the carpet."
0: The next day, as undercover police watched from across the street, Jack Reeves did just that. He replaced the carpet in his home. He had taken the bait.
1: There was absolutely no reason for him to take that particular activity at that particular time.
0: But police still had no forensic evidence against Jack Reeves, and they still could not find Emelita.

0: Dental. It's time to smile again.
1: Arlington Police Detective Tom Lenore believed his best chance of solving the disappearance of Emelita Reeves was to investigate the sudden and unusual circumstances surrounding the deaths of Jack's other wives. Jack's third wife, Myung Reeves, had drowned in 10 feet of water in Lake Whitney after falling off a raft. At the time of the accident, the local game warden reported that Myung's raft was undamaged and had a full air supply. He thought it was unlikely that an adult could fall off and not be able to retrieve it. And the drowning occurred in 10 feet of water. If Myung indeed slipped off her raft, investigators couldn't understand why she was unable to swim just a short distance to where she could have stood in the lake. Unfortunately, there had been no criminal investigation and no autopsy was performed. Myung Reeves had been cremated. Jack's second wife, Sharon Reeves, was found dead in her bedroom from what was believed to be a self-inflicted gunshot wound to her chest. Since it was presumed to be suicide, there had been no autopsy performed. And only one photograph of the accident scene remained. Arlington police sent the photograph to the internationally known blood spatter expert, Tom Bevel. At the time of the accident, Jack told police that he believed Sharon was sitting on the bed and pushed the trigger with her toe. But an analysis of the blood spatter evidence revealed that Sharon had been standing at the time the gun went off. Blood on Sharon's thigh was in an L-shaped pattern, indicating that Sharon was standing when blood first dripped down her thigh from the wound. Then, after she fell backwards, the blood changed direction.
2: Had Sharon Reeves been sitting, the blood spatter as well as the blood flows would have looked entirely different. In fact, it would have been a reverse.
1: And with Sharon in a standing position, she would have been physically unable to discharge the gun.
2: I would say that it's not absolutely impossible, but highly improbable that would be the case.
1: Detective Lenore now had probable cause to exhume the body of Sharon Reeves 16 years after her death. The autopsy was conducted by Dallas County Medical Examiner Dr. Jeffrey Barnard.
3: She had a shotgun wound of the chest, and the entrance wound was in the front of the chest and had a very sharp right to left trajectory. So the shotgun entrance was really in the front, but very sharply went to the left lateral chest.
1: And the angle of the shot was slightly downward.
2: With that very acute trajectory, with her being in an upright position, how she would have to hold the weapon would prevent her from the ability to reach the trigger and to discharge it herself, which makes it not possible for her to have done.
3: With a trajectory that was a very sharp trajectory, ending up with her shot dead on the bed and then the shotgun standing perfectly vertical between her legs, just made that a very unlikely scenario.
2: I had no doubt whatsoever that this was not the case of a self-inflicted gunshot wound.
1: Sharon Reeves' death was officially ruled undetermined, suggestive of a homicide. Jack Reeves was in the house when the shooting occurred.
4: There was nobody else in the house at the time, so that made it by process of elimination. If Sharon didn't pull the trigger, Jack had to have.
1: According to Patricia Springer's book, Mail Order Murder, after Emelita's disappearance, Jack Reeves was desperate for female companionship. So desperate, he called Emelita's 21-year-old sister, asking her to come live with him. When that failed, Jack renewed his subscription to Cherry Blossoms magazine, and through the personal ads found wife number 5, Emelia, who was also in the Philippines. But before the two could meet, Jack Reeves was arrested.
4: We picked him up, put him in the car, handcuffed and all. Jack looks at Ranger Cummings and said, you know, what's the deal? What's going on here? And Fred said, "You're under arrest for murdering your wife." And Jack said, "Which one?" And we all just kind of looked at each other and said, "Well, that's probably a fair question."

0: moments. That's what we do.
1: Five months after the disappearance of Emelita Reeves, her husband Jack was arrested for murder.
2: When he was arrested, he repeatedly told me he had not killed Emelita. And that's when I explained to him that he was being arrested for the murder of Sharon Reeves.
1: Sharon was Jack's second wife, who died of a gunshot wound 16 years earlier. In the trial of Sharon Reeves' death, the case hinged on blood spatter evidence and a shooting reenactment. The reconstruction of the shotgun blast challenged Jack's story that Sharon was sitting on the bed and pushed the trigger with her toe. The female police officer assisting in the recreation could not maneuver her toe into the trigger guard of the gun.
3: The jury was really entranced by that. They were into it. And they had to be, because this was a case where, first of all, we had to show she couldn't have pulled the trigger. Second of all, we had to show that there was nobody else available to pull the trigger except for Jack. And that by process of elimination, he had to have been the one that committed the murder.
1: Jack Reeves was found guilty of Sharon's murder and was sentenced to 35 years in prison. On October 1st, 1995, deer hunters at Lake Whitney stumbled upon a shallow grave. The remains were sent to the medical examiner's office in Fort Worth, Texas. Deputy Chief Medical Examiner Mark Krause was able to identify the remains by comparing dental records to the recovered jaw. It was Emelita Reeves. Emelita was found without clothing, jewelry, or personal items, which was not consistent with someone who ran away. Dr. Krause hoped that the bones would tell how Emelita was killed. But there was no bone trauma, no bullet holes, no knife wounds, and unfortunately, the hyoid bone was missing.
4: If it's fractured, and if it's fractured in a certain way, we can assume that a strangulation has occurred, that the person has been strangled to the point that that bone was damaged and it was likely to be fatal.
1: But Dr. Krause made an important discovery. In the soil around Emelita's lungs were tiny single-celled organisms called diatoms. This was an important finding. Why? Diatoms live in water.
4: By finding a relatively high density of these little microscopic creatures, skeletons, in the area where the lungs had once resided when the body was placed in the grave, and by finding very low concentrations or low numbers of diatoms elsewhere, the inference could be made that she was drowned.
1: The manner of death was ruled a homicide. Later, police visited Lake Whitney with the Reeves' young son, Theo, who told police to watch out for the big hole as he pointed in the direction of his mother's grave. He also said his mother was hurt in the bathtub by his father.
2: There was a likelihood, quite frankly, a probability, that he actually watched and saw his mother get buried.
1: Jack Reeves stood trial again, this time for Emelita's murder.
5: You didn't kill Emelita?
6: No, I did not.
1: He was convicted of her murder as well.
7: When he heard the D word, meaning divorce, from any of his wives, he considered it to be death and he killed them.
1: Jack Reeves was sentenced to 99 years in prison.
7: Jack Reeves probably has absolutely no redeeming quality about him. I've interviewed several killers in my life, and Jack is probably the most cold-blooded I've ever met.
2: Jack Reeves is definitely where he deserves to be, and that's in prison for the remainder of his life.
3: The forensics made the case. Without them, nothing would have happened in either case. There would have been no identification, there would have been no means of death, there would have been no conviction.
8: Breaking overnight, miracles in the mud.
6: two men found alive in Nepal. They had been trapped for 9 days in a hydropower tunnel submerged in the catastrophic flood. We're hearing from them, their families, and CNN is on the scene as more rescue missions are underway as we speak.
8: And a clash in the Lindsey Clancy trial courtroom over demands for a juror to be removed. The defense is claiming that juror, quote, refuses to listen to the law. And now the judge wants to hear from that juror directly. And then breaking overnight, diesel, the backbone of the global economy, surging to an all-time high. And one oil executive is warning of a possible diesel crisis from West Virginia to Florida. John and Kate are out today. I'm Omar Jimenez with Sarah Seidner. This is CNN News Central.
6: We begin with major developments in President Trump's battle over mail-in voting. Starting today, the first ballots of the midterms officially go out in North Carolina after a chaotic week for the administration's push to overhaul how Americans vote by mail. Late yesterday, the Trump administration asked the Supreme Court to step in, filing an emergency appeal that would give the U.S. Postal Service sweeping powers to enforce the president's new changes on mail-in ballots. A federal judge is keeping those rules on hold for now. But if the block is lifted, several election officials have told CNN there is simply no way for them to pull this off in time, warning thousands of voters may not be able to vote in the election this November. And a new whistleblower report alleges that the new system to verify those ballots is riddled with problems. All of this with the midterms now less than 2 months away. CNN's Kristen Holmes live this morning at the White House. What now, Kristen?
9: Sarah, it certainly seems as though we are entering in, or at least tap dancing around, absolute chaos territory. And in fact, this emergency appeal came just hours after a judge in Massachusetts said that he had grave concerns about implementing this plan before the election, saying that it would cause chaos in states and cause major disenfranchisement to these various states. So what are we actually talking about here, and why could this be such a problem? This is about the Postal Service. This is about a March executive order that essentially prohibits the Postal Service from distributing ballots to states or voters in states who do not share their voter data with that agency. The other part of this to keep in mind is it also allows the agency to review the ballot process and the envelopes to make sure they are in compliance, which, again, keep in mind, these ballots are already going out in North Carolina. So how is that exactly going to work? Now, we heard from Justice Ketanji Jackson Brown. She is the one who handles emergency appeals in this region. And there was a signal from her that they're going to move quickly, but not immediately. Essentially, she did not order an immediate stay. So ballots are still going out. Nothing has been implemented. But she did say that she wants the parties to respond to this emergency application by Tuesday morning. So that's likely when we're going to see the next movements in all of this. A reminder that a federal judge is the one who put a block on this. Again, lots of talk about chaos, about disenfranchisement of states, that this wouldn't work. And on top of that, this whistleblower account saying they're basically rushing through the process to try and get this done, which would also cause disenfranchisement. So there is a lot going on here, and we are tracking it very closely.
6: We all are, as those ballots go out today. And we talk about the fact that, you know, we're 2 months away from the election. But the truth is the election starts the minute people get the ballots, the mail-in ballots. And that happens really early. Kristen Holmes, thank you for your reporting this morning. Omar?
8: Well, breaking overnight, pulled alive from deep underground, two men rescued more than a week since the disaster struck Nepal. Rescue crews pulling two men out of deep tunnels at Nepal's power plants. You can actually see them. We've got video. Lift one of them out. They'd been trapped there for 9 days. And earlier this morning, CNN's Henneko Montgomery was at the tunnel where the rescues happened.
10: Right now, we're at the Tshuli 3A tunnel, one of the worst hit tunnels due to that deadly flash flood in Nepal. And you can see there are dozens of rescue workers right now passing what appears to be body bags. They are also tugging at a rope. They are trying to get more access to people who might be stuck inside, but it's very unclear right now whether those people are alive or whether they are dead. Earlier on Friday, they were able to rescue two individuals out. Those people were alive, and they're hoping that because they've seen more signs of life, that there might be more people inside who are still alive. But again, you can imagine just the arduous conditions that these individuals would have been in over the past 9 days, with very lack of resources, with a lack of resources, potentially no water, potentially no food. And again, you can see here rescue workers passing down what appears to be black body bags. We've also seen during our 20 to 30 minutes here at the tunnel, the rescuers passing down oxygen tanks and also face masks. Again, we're not sure who might be inside the tunnel, whether those individuals are alive or whether they are dead. But these rescuers are trying desperately to get these people out right now.
8: And Hanneke Montgomery has been doing great reporting from there for the better part of a week, and she joins me now live from Nepal. Hanneke, one, just tell us a little bit more about what you saw, and what are you learning now as these rescue efforts continue?
11: Yeah, Mark, when we were up at the Trishuli 3A tunnel, we saw those rescue workers, people from the Nepali Army, from the Nepali Armed Forces, desperately trying to get access inside those tunnels. We saw them standing on poles. They were trying to keep their balance as they were passing down equipment into the tunnels. We saw them handing down oxygen tanks, handing down headlights, probably to get more light inside those very dark spaces. And we also saw, of course, them tugging at a rope. I was speaking to one of the commanders there on the ground, asking him whether he thought that there might be someone alive on the other end of the rope. And he said he just wasn't sure. Of course, there's now renewed hope because those two workers were pulled out alive earlier on Friday, but they just aren't able to confirm at the moment whether there are more individuals in there who are still alive. Though that commander, Omar, did tell me that he believes around 40 people remain inside, and they are desperately trying to get those people out. And Omar, we heard from one of the workers earlier on Friday who has been evacuated to the capital, Kathmandu, where he's receiving treatment at a military hospital. Here's what he said about his time inside that tunnel.
12: My responsibility was to save everyone's life. After the accident happened, I could not run by myself. I had to save everyone. In the process of saving everyone, I told them that there was an accident in the big dam. I asked everyone to escape outside. Doing so, I wasted time, and I could not get out. I got trapped.
11: I mean, absolutely heroic act on this part, on the part of this man, Sanjay Sah, who was inside the tunnel again for more than 9 days. And as you heard just then, he sacrificed essentially his time to escape the tunnel in order to save his co-workers. And we heard earlier also from his father, who said that he actually had lost hope that his son would be alive. He believed that he might be dead. But after getting news that Sanjay was alive, of course, this is an extremely joyous moment for his family, one that many other families are not able to enjoy, Omar.
8: Just some incredible stories of rescue amid what has been so much sadness in this devastating disaster, which, of course, you have helped document over this week. Hanneke Montgomery, really appreciate the reporting there for us in Nepal. All right, coming up for us, we are continuing to follow the Lindsey Clancy trial and some dramatic moments. The verdict might come down to a single holdout juror. We expect major developments in court this morning. We're going to bring it to you live when it happens in just a little bit later this morning. And why is one of the biggest counties in Texas slashing the number of available polling places ahead of a key Senate race? We're talking cutting more than 90 voting sites for over a million voters. We'll bring you those details. Plus, the heart-stopping moment, a speeding train crashes into a semi-truck driver, escaping with just seconds to spare. That and a whole lot more coming.

0: sutures and implants. That's what we do.
1: Very soon, jurors in the Lindsay Clancy murder trial will return to court after a fiery end to the day yesterday. The jury remains deadlocked, with the defense accusing a single juror of refusing to follow the law. This morning, Judge William Sullivan is expected to question that juror as the case inches closer and closer to a potential mistrial.
2: If we come back here in a half an hour with a mistrial because of a juror that has just spurned the instructions of this court, it's a shame. My motion is to remove this juror that refuses to listen to your instruction on reasonable doubt.
1: Well, the jury has now deliberated for more than 36 hours. The defense says Clancy was suffering severe postpartum psychosis when she killed her three young children and should not be held criminally responsible. Prosecutors have another idea. They have argued that she acted intentionally, rationally, and swiftly. CNN's Kara Scannell here to break all of this down for us. It's sort of an unusual scenario there that you're seeing this defense attorney saying, hey, this juror is out of line, and he wants him off the jury.
3: Right. The defense lawyer wants that juror off the case. And today, according to Kevin Reddington, that's Clancy's lawyer, the judge is going to bring in a juror for additional questioning. So this should shed some light on how this is going to play out. But it all stemmed yesterday from this note that came in late in the day, where we learned later that it was that this juror, according to Reddington, was not willing to follow the law on reasonable doubt. But how this unfolded in court was really something. The judge had brought all the attorneys up to the sidebar. At this point, we just know there's a note. This is after 36 hours of deliberation, right. Two notes saying the jurors cannot reach a decision. And he brings them up to the defense table. Reddington is quite animated. He's throwing papers down on the judge's bench. Then at one point, he goes and he gets Lindsay Clancy, who was in her wheelchair at the defense table, wheels her up to the bench so she can participate. And the judge brings in each juror one by one. Our producer in the courtroom said that they were sworn in and that they were asked questions. It was brief, and that most of the jurors were nodding in agreement with the judge. Then the judge had excused the jurors, brought everyone back in, and reread the definition of reasonable doubt. Mm. The judge then explaining to everyone why he did that after the jurors had left court. Here's what he said.
4: At this point, I've asked if they are able to follow my instructions. According, they swore earlier that they could. They've said tonight at this point that they can. That was specifically addressed towards the specific question. And that's what I'm doing.
3: And so the prosecutor said that that was sufficient. No one knows where this jury is. Clearly, Clancy's lawyers thinks that they're 11-1 in his favor. Mm-hmm. He said he wants that juror removed. It's a really high bar to get a juror removed from the case. And so the judge will conduct some further inquiry on this today. We'll see if there's any credibility to this statement that the juror is not following the law. And then the judge will make some decisions. But even if this juror were to be removed, it's not over. There's a stack of alternates that are waiting in the wings. One of them would be brought in, and then deliberations would begin all over again. So this isn't over till it's over. Yeah. We'll learn more this morning.
1: 36 hours of deliberating. If they bring in a new juror, that would be wiped away, and that entire jury would have to then start again, going over every single thing, because this one juror has not been inside of the jury to make their assessment as well. It is a lot to consider. Kara Scannell, it is good to have you here this morning. Thankful for you. Appreciate it. All right, breaking overnight. Diesel prices just hit an all-time high. Fuel experts calling this the lifeblood of the economy. What this record high price means to you and your wallet. And the White House launching an arcade game website. The games, they deport immigrants and build a wall.

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1: All right, folks, the final holiday weekend of the summer is here, and it's going to be a busy one and an expensive one. Americans are expected to pack airports and highways at near record levels this weekend. TSA, for example, projecting over 17 million people will take to the skies this weekend and into next week. But travelers on the roads are facing the highest gas prices ever for this time of year. The national average today is $4.15 a gallon. I want to bring in CNN's Pete Montine, who is live at Reagan National Airport for us. So, Pete, let's just start with how the lines are looking to start this Friday.
2: We are in the rush right now, Omar. You know, hard to believe that we are at the unofficial end of summer travel, although it is not going out with any sort of drop-off. The FAA says air traffic controllers nationwide will handle about 52,000 flights in total today. Hard to believe that that number is actually smaller than the peak we saw yesterday, 54,000 flights in total handled by air traffic controllers yesterday, although the biggest number of passengers will be today, according to the TSA. 2.9 million people expected at TSA checkpoints at airports across the country today. The thing to watch, though, of course, will be the weather. We may be out of the summer travel season unofficially, although we are meteorologically still in summertime. The big concern is thunderstorms, of course. And the FAA is warning of possible ground stops today here at DCA, Philadelphia, the New York area airports, Florida, Chicago may have some late morning thunderstorms. There is a probable ground stop today in Boston. That is the strongest language in the FAA's plan because of runway construction, also a potential for bad weather there. Of course, all of this means that some folks may be looking to drive instead. Today is actually the worst day to drive. Sorry to be the bearer of bad news with the longest stretch of the worst possible times for traffic between noon and 8 p.m. local time where you are. The best advice from AAA, leave before noon today. The big superlative we have seen from AAA, according to travel analytics firm INRIX, they say that traffic will be worse, double the norm. On I-95 southbound between Boston and Providence later today. So many places, you may want to hit the road early if you're considering traveling for this Labor Day rush, Omar.
1: Yeah, so if you're seeing this now, now might be the time to get in your car and just, you know, let's just get on the road, get it going. Don't wait till later. Pete Montine, always appreciate it. Good to see you. All right, we're also following key developments in the battle over mail-in ballots. The Trump administration is now issuing an emergency appeal to the Supreme Court to greenlight sweeping changes just weeks before Election Day. Plus, the incredible moment a group of strangers rushed together to lift a car off of a cyclist. You're going to have to see it to believe it. We'll bring you that coming up.

0: All right, breaking this morning, the price of diesel climbing to a record high as the war with Iran continues to disrupt the global energy supply. The national average now $5.85 a gallon. That is up more than $2 from a year ago. And this could also mean higher transportation costs for a lot of everyday goods. CNN's Matt Egan joins me now. And Matt, look, there's always a focus on gas prices, but diesel is especially critical for the industry. Just can you talk about its place and how people should be thinking about this all-time high here?
1: Yeah, absolutely, Omar. Look, this is just another shock to the system, and it's just going to make the cost of living get even worse. So before the war started, diesel wasn't a problem, right? It was selling for a little less than $4 a gallon. But look at this now, getting closer to $6 a gallon. And yes, this is blowing past the prior record that was set back in 2022, under President Biden after Russia invaded Ukraine. Now, to your point, gasoline, right, that gets all the attention, right? That's the in-your-face barometer on the cost of living. But diesel, I mean, diesel is the MVP of fuels, right? Mm. It is the silent workhorse that really powers the modern economy. This is the fuel that's powering the trucks and the trains hauling the stuff that we buy online, the ships bringing stuff in from overseas, the tractors that farmers are using to produce fuel, the construction vehicles that are making everything from data centers to houses and everything in between. So why is this happening? Well, this is very much related to the war. One factor is the situation with oil, right? Oil prices back above $90 a barrel. So that's part of it. But the bigger problem is that we've got this

0: is that we've got this global refining shortage right now. Three of the world's four big refining hubs, they're facing shortages right now. We're talking about the Middle East because of the war, Russia because of the conflict with Ukraine. China is limiting its own exports. That only leaves the United States to do all of the work, and U.S. refiners are already producing as much as they can. Now, it's not just the level of prices that's historic, it's the percentage increase, right? We're looking at a more than 60% increase in the cost of diesel so far this year alone. Going back on stats that go to the year 2000, this is easily on track to be the biggest annual percentage increase on record. And Brown University's Climate Solutions Lab, they're estimating that just because of diesel alone, consumers are paying $44 billion more for energy so far this year, just since the war started. That's about $340 per household. And then when we look geographically, this is really a problem across the country. Out west, over the last year, we've seen a significant increase in the price of diesel, more than $2.50 in California, over $2 in Nevada, New Mexico, also in the heart of the country, Texas and Ohio, and then on the East Coast, Virginia, North Carolina, and South Carolina as well. Analysts are warning that, in particular, those East Coast states, from Virginia down to Florida, that supplies, that stockpiles are very short. And so that does suggest that we're going to see even bigger price increases ahead, if not outright problems trying to get hands on diesel in parts of the country. So look, bottom line, Omar, this is not going to get as much attention as, let's say, $5 gas would.
1: Sure.
0: But from an inflation standpoint, this is arguably an even bigger problem than $5 gas would be.
1: Would you call diesel the MVP of fuel?
0: Absolutely.
1: All right. So you don't want that at record highs like
0: exactly
1: what we're seeing. Matt Egan, appreciate
0: Thank you, Omar.
1: Good to see you. Sarah?
2: All right. Thank you so much, gentlemen. The first mail-in ballots of the midterms are going out today to voters in North Carolina, even as President Trump is urgently fighting tooth and nail to get the Supreme Court to okay his new rules that make sweeping changes to mail-in voting. Elections officials in several states have been clear, saying they simply cannot comply with those changes to mail-in ballots in time for the midterms, which are just 2 months away, by the way. A whistleblower who came forward this week gave a stark warning as well that the new verification system for ballots at the post office is rushed and untested. Joining me now is CNN political analyst Alex Thompson. Thank you so much for being here this morning with us. Give us just some sense. You know, the president will not let this go, even though the Supreme Court initially shot this down and they said, OK, there's some things that we'll look at. Now he's going full bore saying, hey, review all of this. How disruptive might this be as ballots are going out today in one state?
3: Yeah, Trump has installed many political allies or, you know, very, you know, ideologically friendly people to what to the United States Postal Service, which is usually, you know, really a place for more, you know, technocrats, bureaucrats, non-political people. And it is because Trump has never let go of his obsession over the 2020 election. Now, based on just what the United States Postal Service Union said, not even one Postal Service person has been even trained on this new system, which gives you an indication that, you know, it's unclear how disruptive it will be to this election. Now, this could all just be sort of a test run for the 2028 election. So just because North Carolina won't comply, while Wisconsin won't comply, while all these other states have said that this is a non-starter, that does not mean that this is not going to be a huge issue in the next presidential election.
2: Yeah, depending on what the court determines here, certainly it could be an issue in this one and in upcoming elections. We will have to wait and see what the Supreme Court says if they weigh in. I do want to talk to you about Vice President J.D. Vance saying yesterday that what's happening between the United States and Iran is not a war because major combat operations only lasted 6 weeks, despite the fact that just this week the two countries traded strikes with one another. Why is the Trump administration so afraid of calling this a war?
3: Well, we're 7 months into what was supposed to be a six-week war. And the reason they don't want to call it a war is because legally you need congressional approval if you're actually in a war. You know, these are sort of semantic games for legal reasons, not reflecting the reality on the ground. There have been strikes back and forth with Iran continually, over

0: over again. I think anyone that's being objective would say that this is a war with Iran. Even people that are very sympathetic to the White House, that have worked in the White House, Republicans that I have talked to, you know, when they're behind closed doors, they call it a war.
1: Yeah, I mean, 18 service members have been killed, hundreds have been injured, and they're trading strikes. It looks like a war. It is a war. Let me ask you about this. This just came out from the Wall Street Journal. It's a pretty damning profile by the Wall Street Journal about Senator John Fetterman. The headline reading this, behind closed doors, John Fetterman shows little interest in the work of a senator. And it sort of details at the very beginning how he snubbed several paralyzed veterans who wanted to discuss legislation that would improve care for wounded service members by agreeing to a meeting with them, but then kind of ghosting them, saying he was sick, only to end up on Fox News an hour later. He's also siding with the president on things like data centers. You hear him criticizing Democrats, certainly more than Republicans. What are you seeing here, and why is this really significant because of the position he holds in the Senate?
0: You know, part of this is personally sad because people that have worked with John Fetterman that I've talked to say that he never recovered from the stroke he suffered during the campaign in 2022. But he's still a senator, and obviously constituent services don't seem to be top of mind, which, you know, is troubling for people that in Pennsylvania. But why is it even more significant on the political landscape going in? Even if Democrats win big this fall, let's say they, you know, get 51 Senate seats. There's been a campaign going on by Trump, by David McCormick, his fellow Republican senator from Pennsylvania, to convert John Fetterman to a Republican, or at least to an independent that caucuses with Republicans, which could swing the entire majority after 2020, after the elections this fall. Even if Democrats win big, if John Fetterman decides that he wants to be an independent or a Republican going into his 2028 reelection, he could swing the entire majority of the Senate. He could keep Republicans in control, in the final two years of Trump's term.
1: Yeah, it is quite significant. Alex Thompson, thank you so much for coming on. Appreciate the conversation. Have a great weekend. Omar.
2: All right. Very soon, jurors in the Lindsey Clancy murder trial will return to court after a dramatic day yesterday. For starters, the jury is still deadlocked, with the defense accusing one juror of refusing to follow the law. And there were a few striking moments that played out in court, including a tense sidebar exchange between Judge Sullivan and Clancy's attorney, Kevin Reddington, who could also be seen slamming the desk at one point, looking irritated. The judge later denied his request to have the lone holdout juror removed. But it comes as the case inches closer to a potential mistrial. A lot to talk about here. I want to bring in Susan Constantine. She's a trial consultant and body language expert. She also worked with the jury consulting firm that helped select the jury for Andrea Yates' 2008 retrial. So, Susan, you were in court yesterday and you witnessed all of this. It seemed like some chaotic moments. What did you see?
3: Well, yeah, I was right there, almost like front and center. I saw the whole thing going on. You know, when we got into the courtroom, there was a lot of tension, scuttle that's going on. And of course, we're all kind of looking around like, what's going on? This just seems different. It's a different vibe than what we felt throughout the trial. And then all of a sudden we have, you know, Reddington goes up to the sidebar, judge, right, with also defense attorney. He also wheels up, which was just the optics of that, bringing up Lindsey Clancy. And then one by one, each jurors are coming out from behind and the judge is asking them questions. And literally the jurors were only just a few feet away from the jurors. And then we didn't know, and I didn't know what was going on until afterwards, now that they peel off. And then I saw Reddington he was slicing and dicing, and his face was tense, and there was a lot of loud voices, and we're like, something is definitely happening here. But when everything settled, and then we found out that allegedly there was a juror who was the holdout. And, you know, I've been saying all along that, there's something that's going on. It seems like they understand the juror instructions and the counts, but something seems off to me because they weren't asking any questions until yesterday. Both jury now has spoken, and we found out that there's allegedly one of the jurors. So today, this morning, wow, we're going to find out what's going to happen with that particular juror. So the judge is going to question him.
2: And you, on that point, the judge is expected
3: him
2: to question that juror today. Sorry, I don't mean to jump in there. But what will you be looking for in that questioning? I mean, is that unusual?
3: Well, that's the thing, Omar. I mean, literally, I'm a trial consultant. I've never seen it before. And all of us as trial analysts and legal analysts, we're all going, have you ever seen this before? Is this unprecedented? So I think he probably will address the entire jury and walk through the instructions, explain what reasonable doubt is, and then maybe question that juror on the sidebar. I don't know. I can't imagine he's going to do this in open court in front of everybody. But then again, there's been so many twists, know what to expect.
2: All right. Susan Constantine, really appreciate the insight through all of this. I mean, some really chaotic moments that you witnessed in court today. And we'll see what happens in just a few moments. Sarah, I saw you a second ago, but I think you're over there now, right?
1: Yeah. Thank you so much. We appreciate it. All right. Fame business anchor Maria Bartiromo turned close Trump ally has been fired from the Fox Business Network after 12 years. She was unceremoniously dismissed without allowing her to say goodbye to her audience. A sign of her closeness with the president, he weighed in after learning of her dismissal, posting, I can't believe Maria Bartiromo is no longer going to have her great show on Fox News Business. Her fans, of which there are many, will not be happy. A source close to the matter tells CNN that the main reason for her effective immediate departure was Bartiromo's disclosure of confidential information to the Trump White House. CNN's chief media analyst, Brian Stelter, tracking all of this, all over it. Do you know what kind of information she's accused of leaking to the White House and how this all went down?
4: Well, Sarah, a source familiar with the matter tells me that she leaked some internal guidance. And if President Trump caught wind of this guidance, he was probably ticked off. So there's some behind-the-scenes shenanigans here that date back to mid-July. Remember the president's primetime address about elections? He pushed conspiracy theories about China and the 2020 election. And it was noticed right then, that night and the next morning, that Fox News barely touched his conspiracy theories. Fox moved on as fast as it could away from that controversial speech. It was kind of curious. It was kind of like Fox knew not to go down that particular rabbit hole. Even though the network is staunchly pro-Trump in many ways, it sometimes does not follow him down the darkest path that he wants to go. So Fox ignored the story, and now we evidently know why. There was guidance sent out inside Fox News to some of the executive producers saying, hey, don't cover that. Don't go down that road. Maria Bartiromo apparently wanted to cover that story anyway. She wanted to talk about those conspiracy theories. Maybe she was mad that she wasn't being allowed to. And so she sent the guidance to her friends in the Trump White House. Apparently there was a screenshot that was shared. When Fox management caught wind of what she did, Fox management considered it a violation of her employment contract. So what was going on here? Well, it seems to me that Bartiromo, who is one of the president's closest allies, staunchest defenders on TV, she was trying to say to the White House, hey, it's not my fault that we're ignoring your conspiracy theories. I want to talk about it on TV, but the bosses are not letting me. So she sent this directive, this guidance over to the White House. Maybe the president caught wind of it. Somebody certainly did, and called Fox to complain. It really speaks to how the interests of Fox and the White House do sometimes diverge. Even though the network is often pro-Trump, a Fox spokesperson says that Bartiromo's exit is a, quote, business decision. And okay, at Fox, it's always a business decision. So that is what happened there.
1: Well, Brian, thank you so much for breaking that down. It was abrupt, and a lot of people noticed it. Appreciate it. All right, ahead. Protests in Texas after commissioners in a large county vote to dramatically reduce the number of polling places right before the midterms. What's going on there? And a cop thought a deer was roadkill, but then this happened.
5: Ah, it's awake! Ah!

0: Anderson Cooper 360, weeknights at 8 on CNN.
1: New this morning, a key county in Texas just approved a move to slash the number of polling locations ahead of the midterm elections, now just 2 months away. Commissioners in Tarrant County, which is the third largest county in the state and covers Fort Worth, Texas, voted to eliminate 92 polling sites for early voting and election day. And this comes as there's a critical race going on for Senate. It's still taking shape between Democratic state representative, James Tallarico and Republican state attorney general Ken Paxton as well. So joining me now is Elisa Simmons, a Tarrant County commissioner. She voted against this plan. And you say this is about power rather than cost. Why?
2: Absolutely. So my MAGA colleagues on the commissioner's court made it clear at Tuesday's meeting that they were after power and that their goal is getting to a 4-1 Republican majority on the commissioner's court. And this move makes it harder for people to cast their ballots. And this is phase two of their effort. In June of 2025, they redistricted the county. So they redistricted me, making it difficult for me to win my precinct 2 seat, which I've been serving in for 3.5 years. And so I've decided to run for the county executive seat. But again, this is phase two of their efforts to control the county, and they already have control of the county.
1: And as I understand, the majority stands right now 3-2 in terms of Republicans to Democrats on your commission. You correct me if I'm wrong. But where are these polling places being cut? And who do you expect to be most affected?
2: So they're being cut in black and brown communities. And so that's who I expect to will be most effective. It's not who I expect will be most effective. That's what the data shows us. The quarter of Tarrant County zip codes with the lowest poverty rates would have about 15% fewer election day locations than they had in 2022. But the quarter of zip codes with the highest poverty rates would lose about 41%. And right where one of my offices is here in Precinct 2, that zip code 76016 has 63% fewer proposed election day locations than it had in 2022. So that's what it looks like.
1: You know, just to key some folks into to the debate that's going on here, the elections administrator there said that these cuts are about efficiency. And Judge Tim O'Hare, who is a part of your commission, said the new proposal still does exceed the statutory minimum in terms of polling locations, adding that some locations were changed because buildings were no longer operable and certain ADA requirements. I also believe the distance between the polling location averages is under 2 miles or so. But why are you so confident that this is going to disenfranchise voters in a significant way?
2: Because if you look at our turnout during the primary election, we had 40,000 more Democrats than Republicans vote. It was a high turnout primary. And so you look at the Senate District 9 race. There was a special election for Senate District 9 in which Trump won that Senate district by 17 points. We had a Democrat win that seat in a special election up against two well-funded Republicans. And so voter turnout is going to be high. Our elections administrator answered my question Tuesday at the podium by saying, yes, I expect record turnout. So my question is, sir, why are you proposing to cut voting locations? And he's doing as he was directed by the majority, MAGA majority on the commissioner's court, unfortunately. So he has made it clear since I've been on this commissioner's court that he could always use more polling locations. He says it from the podium year after year, election cycle after election cycle, but then presents a proposal that cuts polling places by 30%. And, you know, he, that guy's got to keep his job. The balance of power lies with the MAGA guys on the commissioner's court. And so they're going to send our constituents, our residents, our voters through gymnastics to find polling places. They will experience long lines. They will experience confusion because the cut is significant. We talk about the 2022 midterm and comparing 2022 to 2026 list, but in 2024, we had 349 polling locations.
1: And this number is significantly less, yeah, and just almost cycle by cycle here. Elisa Simmons, really appreciate you taking the time. Thank you for being here. Sarah?
3: All right, thank you so much, Omar. On our radar, in Pennsylvania, seven Good Samaritans pulled off a heroic rescue. They banded together to lift a Volkswagen Beetle off a cyclist who was trapped underneath. Take a look.
4: Come on, come on.
5: All right. Let her down. Leave her down.
3: Police say the crash happened after the cyclist tried to pass a car making a right turn. She required surgery and is recovering from chest injuries. Police say it is her, though, that could face several hundred dollars in fines for that crash. In Poland, a driver tried but ultimately failed to get his truck out of the way before this happened to it. A train, slamming right into it moments before this happened. The driver could be seen trying to back out before trying to pull forward. The officer got the scare of his life when he pulled up on a deer. Now, he assumed that the deer had died, but then take a look.
6: It's awake! Okay, it's good.
3: He's screaming there. It's awake! It's awake! The deer was not dead, clearly. Just, you know, resting. The deer quickly got up, dashed into the woods. The officer dashed the other way. No harm to either of them.
1: Yeah, I jumped just sitting here. So, right? Look, scary out there on the roads for more ways than one. Appreciate that, Sarah. All right, sure. Meanwhile, here we go. Let's focus up here. Toronto, emerging as a key tech hub. Major players such as NVIDIA, Google, Microsoft are part of the Canadian city's thriving tech sector. And while Silicon Valley still the epicenter of the tech industry, the Canadian government is focused on making Toronto a major player. So to talk about all this, CNN tech reporter Claire Duffy is here with details. So what is this emphasis here?
7: Well, so what's really interesting is this Toronto ecosystem has really grown up around Geoffrey Hinton, who, as you know, is known as the godfather of AI. He moved to Toronto in the 1980s to do what was at the time sort of unpopular AI research. Well, that research ended up winning him a Nobel Prize and setting the foundation for how modern AI systems operate. And you've had a number of people moving to the city just to be near him and his research. You've really seen the University of Toronto grow as a center of research for this AI technology. You've also seen AI research institutes popping up. Geoffrey Hinton founded one of those. Now, as you mentioned, there are major companies that have opened research labs and offices in Toronto: Google, NVIDIA, Meta, Microsoft, some of the biggest players in this industry. There are also a number of growing startups that are backed by a research and investment industry in Toronto. So we are really seeing this entire ecosystem grow up in this city. Toronto is now considered the third best tech talent market in the world, so behind San Francisco and Seattle, but even ahead of New York City. And I think what is interesting as I went and talked to people, startup founders, about why they stayed there rather than going to San Francisco, they talk about things like friendlier immigration policies in Canada that makes it easier to hire global talent who are thinking about how to serve a global market. They also said it's just kind of a nice place to live. They talk about good restaurants in Toronto, social services like good healthcare and education. And they say that makes this a really good place to live and also a really good place to build an AI company.
1: And look, when you zoom out here, it's no secret the U.S. and Canada are in the middle of this trade war, this politics back and forth. But the AI ecosystem is obviously a major part of the U.S. economy, seems like growing in Canada as well. How does that ecosystem play into this particular dynamic?
7: Yeah, it's a really significant thing for Canada in particular. As you mentioned, San Francisco is still the heart of AI development.
1: Sure.
7: But for Canada, this reduces their reliance on the U.S. for this very important advanced technology. Geoffrey Hinton told me Carney. He said this is good for Canada because if AI causes a lot of unemployment, we will want the profits that are made by replacing workers to stay in Canada so that they can be taxed within Canada to support the replaced workers. And as you said, Omar, the Canadian government is now investing in growing this AI ecosystem. They announced this national AI strategy that includes $2 billion in spending on research and education and efforts to increase adoption of this technology. So Canada leaning in very hard here.
1: All right. Interesting to watch moving forward. Claire Duffy, appreciate
7: it. Thank you.
1: Meanwhile, new hour of CNN News Central starts right now.
3: After a dramatic day in court, the big question this hour, what will the Lindsey Clancy jury and judge do? The verdict has come down to a single holdout juror. Demands were made. Voices were raised yesterday by the defense saying that the juror isn't following the law. This morning, the judge wants to hear from that juror before deliberations. Also, incredible rescues in Nepal this morning. Two men miraculously being pulled out alive from a tunnel 9 days after being submerged in mud from the catastrophic flooding. There were screams of joy when it happened, and CNN is at the scene as the search and rescue operations continue, some being done by hand. And we're minutes away from a crucial jobs report. We're watching Wall Street, and as the cost of diesel soars to an all-time high, some are warning of a potential diesel crisis across a wide swath of the country. John and Kate, off today. I'm Sarah Seidner with Omar Jimenez. This is CNN News Central.
1: All right, next hour, the jurors in the Lindsey Clancy murder trial are going to be back in court as they remain deadlocked on her fate to this point. Yesterday, though, the defense accused a single juror of refusing to follow the law. Now, this morning, the judge is expected to question that juror as the case inches closer to a potential mistrial.
5: If we come back here in a half an hour with a mistrial because of a juror that has just spurned the instructions of this court, it's a shame. My motion is to remove this juror that refuses to listen to your instruction on reasonable doubt.
1: Now, if you're keeping tally here, the jury has deliberated for more than 36 hours. The defense says Clancy was suffering from severe postpartum psychosis when she killed her three children and that she should not be held criminally responsible, while prosecutors have argued she acted, quote, intentionally, rationally, and swiftly in her mind. CNN's Kara Scannell is here to break all of this down for us. All right, Kara, so some significant moments in court, but just bring us into what's actually being considered here and why the jury has been deadlocked for so long.
8: I mean, Omar, today's going to be a pivotal day because, according to Lindsey Clancy's lawyer, Kevin Reddington, the judge is going to bring in a juror for additional questioning. And this all comes out of what happened late yesterday afternoon when the judge informed everyone that there was a note. This after 2 days of the jury saying that they could not reach a verdict, the judge brought everyone up to the bench. And this was very unusual. This is a tight space. And the judge brought the attorneys up first, the prosecutors and the defense lawyer, and had them come up. You could see that Reddington was frustrated at the bench. He was slamming his hands on a piece of paper, not happy with what was going on. We didn't know it at the time, but we then did learn that this was the note had said that one of the jurors was not following the judge's instructions on reasonable doubt. Mm. So then the judge brought Lindsey Clancy up. She is seated at the defense table in a wheelchair. She was wheeled up, and the judge brought in jurors one by one. You can see that close proximity. That almost never happens during jury deliberations. Very unusual. And the jurors were questioned. They were sworn in. Our producer in the courtroom said that the questioning was relatively quick. A lot of the jurors nodded in agreement with the judge, and then they were brought in as an entire group, and the judge reread his legal instructions on reasonable doubt. Now, the judge Sullivan then had explained to everyone in open court what just happened and why he did it. Take a listen.
9: At this point, I've asked if they are able to follow my instructions. According, they swore earlier that they could. They've said tonight at this point that they can. That was specifically addressed towards the specific question. And that's what I'm doing.
8: Now, Clancy's lawyer, Reddington, had said that he thinks that that juror, he believes that it's 11-1 in his favor. He wants that juror thrown out. That would be highly unusual. The bar is very high to do that. But that kind of brings us to where we are today. The prosecutor saying the judge handled this correctly, but the judge will bring in this one juror and question them, and then we'll see where this goes from here, if the judge thinks there's any credibility to this. But again, if the judge were to agree to remove a juror, this case is not over. It just means an alternate juror gets brought in, and deliberations would have to start from the very beginning.
1: Wow. That would be a major development, and we will see what happens when court gets going in just a little bit, folks. So a lot could unfold. Sarah?
3: All right. Thank you, guys. Joining me now to continue the conversation, CNN legal analyst and criminal defense attorney Joey Jackson. Thank you for being here this morning. Look, the defense is making a really serious accusation against this one juror who was a holdout. The defense's behavior, sort of slamming his hand down and raising his voice and making the demand that this juror be kicked off the jury. What does it take to remove a juror?
10: Yes, Sarah, good morning to you. A lot more than you disagreeing with their position or unliking the fact that they're the lone juror. There's a basis to remove jurors. I mean, generally speaking, is the juror ill, right? Are they going through some other type of issue that would make them incapable of ultimately deliberating the case? Are they engaged in some kind of inappropriate conduct where they're not listening to the judge's instructions with respect to speaking about the case, where they're caught sometimes by clerks and other people, maybe, giving their position? But the fact that you do not like a juror's position or believe they shouldn't be the lone holdout is not a basis to do that. In fact, Sarah, what happens is when you're selecting the jury, we attorneys often ask, right, do you go with the wind? Or in the event that you believe and you're the only one that believes that you find guilt, then what do? Do you just go with the wind or do you hold on to what in your view is the appropriate thing to do? And so I think this juror, while the defense may be upset with it, we're upset with many jurors, doesn't have a basis other than the jury saying, hey, I can't follow the law. If you say that, you're out. If you can, you're in.
3: Look, if the judge dismisses the one juror, we know that an alternate would be brought in. But I am curious because the defense is very focused, right, on this one juror. And after seeing a note saying, look, they're not thinking about reasonable doubt, they're not doing this, does anyone but the jury know which way this juror is leaning, whether he's leaning to convict or whether he's leaning to acquit?
10: So you really don't, right? You can certainly read tea leaves, right, based upon what your views of the evidence are, but you don't know what the juries are doing. And understand this, just backing this up a bit. These are hard cases, and the law is generally hard. Let's start here. You know, I learned a long time ago that when you're practicing law, you're living in the gray. What does that mean? In math, you have a formula. You get the formula, you input it, you have an answer, right? In science, not perfect, but there are certain things. In law, you're making arguments. If this were easy, it would not be a trial. You have a 5-week trial, you have 85 witnesses, you have two professors in the courtroom, the prosecutor and the defense, who are giving arguments that are very compelling. The prosecution noting it was intentional, and here's the evidence to show it. She lured him out of the house on this sort of get me the medicine, get me the food. If you're the actual defense, you're saying, hey, they really mismanaged her treatment. This is abhorrent with regard to how they treated her. She didn't get medical help, and she was plied with medication. Those are hard things to evaluate. And so a jury is going through that. Now, last point, as to one juror holding out, that's their prerogative, right? And that's the system we have. You don't get to remove jurors because you don't like their verdicts. You don't like their point of view. You dislike them in general. You get to remove them if they engage in some misconduct. So absent misconduct, I don't see a removal, and the judge needs to tread very carefully in singling out a specific juror to note that they should be off the jury simply because the defense believes they're not following reasonable doubt. What does that mean?
3: Yeah, so we will be seeing the judge, or at least understanding what happens when the judge does question the juror. We're expecting that today. And we're also noting we don't know where this is going. That's if right. He's going to send that jury back to deliberate or a mistrial or exchange jurors. We will see. But you're saying that it is highly unusual to an exchange out a juror. So we'll wait and see what happens. It could happen in the next 40 minutes or
10: it
3: so.
10: Could.
3: All right. Thank you so much, Sarah, for being here, Joey.
10: Always.
3: All right. Omar.
1: All right, a lot coming up, including President Trump issuing an emergency appeal to the Supreme Court in his battle over mail-in voting, the showdown brewing at the High Court with less than 2 months before the midterms. Plus, The ICE agent charged for allegedly lying over the shooting of a Venezuelan immigrant in Minnesota. We've got new details on that case this morning. And not your ordinary traffic jam here. Delivery robots clog up a sidewalk in Chicago. I mean, a lot of delivery robots here. We'll tell you what caused this traffic jam.
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1: This morning, the battle over mail-in voting continues, even as North Carolina begins sending out the first mail-in ballots for the November midterms. President Trump is making an emergency appeal to the Supreme Court to enforce his new rules. Rules, by the way, that could limit mail-in voting. Several state election officials say the changes are impossible to implement this close to the election. And a recent whistleblower report says the system to verify the ballots is, quote, rushed and untested. A lot to get into here. CNN's Kristen Holmes is live for us at the White House. All right, so what happens now, especially this close to Election Day?
2: Well, Omar, it certainly feels as though we're entering into chaos territory. And in fact, hours before the White House issued this emergency appeal, a federal judge in Massachusetts said that implementing this plan so close to the election could cause chaos and major disenfranchisement in these states. So what are we looking at here? Well, the administration wants the United States Postal Service to enact this basically executive order that President Trump signed in March that prohibits them from sending ballots to voters in states that do not share their voter data with the agency. It also would set up for the agency to review specific ballot envelopes to make sure they are compliant with a new set of standards. Again, unclear how that's going to work with the ballots already having gone out in North Carolina. Now, the next steps here are that this would be taken up by the Supreme Court. And the Supreme Court has signaled that they are going to at least look at this, but not that they are in a rush to expedite this immediately. And I say that because they could have issued an emergency stay, which would have allowed the post office to go forward with this plan, and they did not. Instead, they asked both parties to respond to the emergency application by this Tuesday. Again, we are very close now to these midterms. There was a lot of speculation. There was no way that this could happen before these midterms. It does appear that the Trump administration is trying to elbow this through ahead of those midterm elections.
1: All right, Kristen Holmes, thank you for the reporting, especially as these votes get underway in North Carolina. Coming up, a miraculous rescue as two men are found alive in Nepal after being trapped for 9 days in a submerged tunnel from the catastrophic floods. We're going to have the latest on the search for more survivors. And then the start of the college football season spills over into the courtroom. The SEC is suing a key member of their conference ahead of their first game of the year. We'll talk about the growing debate over former NFL players returning to college football.

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1: 4imprint for certain.
2: Now to miraculous rescues out of Nepal this morning. Two men have been pulled out alive from one of those intricate hydropower tunnels filled with mud and water. They've been trapped there under all that debris for 9 days. Rescuers heard voices this morning and managed to pull the two men to the surface. This is one of those men that you are seeing here. The rescue is a result of days of work. Crews dug through mud and debris, then drained flood water and used explosives. You can hear the cheering there as they pull them out. And excavators to blow up and remove giant boulders. But the work is far from over because there are hundreds more believed to be trapped in these tunnels. CNN's Hanako Montgomery was at the tunnel as rescuers continued searching.
3: Right now we're at the Tshuli 3A tunnel, one of the worst hit tunnels due to that deadly flash flood in Nepal. And you can see there are dozens of rescue workers right now passing what appears to be body bags. They are also tugging at a rope. They are trying to get more access to people who might be stuck inside, but it's very unclear right now whether those people are alive or whether they are dead. Earlier on Friday, they were able to rescue two individuals out. Those people were alive, and they're hoping that because they've seen more signs of life, that there might be more people inside who are still alive. But again, you can imagine just the arduous conditions that these individuals would have been in over the past 9 days, with very lack of resources, with a lack of resources, potentially no water, potentially no food. And again, you can see here rescue workers passing down what appears to be black body bags. We've also seen during our 20 to 30 minutes here at the tunnel, the rescuers passing down oxygen tanks and also face masks. Again, we're not sure who might be inside the tunnel, whether those individuals are alive or whether they are dead. But these rescuers are trying desperately to get these people out right now.
2: Hanako joins me now live from Nepal. You have seen so much of this devastation. Can you give us a sense of just what these moments were like when these men emerged alive after 9 days?
3: I mean, there were cries of joy. There was jubilation after these men were pulled out almost miraculously after spending 9 days stuck in the tunnel. You can imagine how difficult it must have been for these men to hang on to the walls as the floodwater was coming in, sweeping some of their colleagues away. Yet somehow they were able to hang on and stay alive. And you've seen some of those incredible videos of them getting pulled out of the tunnel, using the rescue workers to hang on and to lean on, and of course them getting carried into helicopters with stretchers. And we now know that these two men are receiving medical treatment at a military hospital in Kathmandu, in the capital. And we actually heard from one of the survivors, Sanjay Sah, about his time inside the tunnel. Listen to this amazing account of what he experienced.
4: My responsibility was to save everyone's life. After the accident happened, I could not run by myself. I had to save everyone. In the process of saving everyone, I told them that there was an accident in the big dam. I asked everyone to escape outside. Doing so, I wasted time, and I could not get out. I got trapped.
3: I mean, truly an act of heroism if he was sacrificing his time to escape by helping his co-workers. Now, we know that these rescue operations are ongoing. We saw some of them when we were up by the Tshuli 3A tunnel, and we saw those rescue workers pulling at a piece of rope, hoping that the person on the other end of that rope was indeed alive. I also heard from a commander on the ground there that they believed around 40 individuals might still be stuck inside that tunnel. But again, these are just some of the conditions that rescuers have been experiencing day in and day out as they try to get as many people out as possible. Back to you.
2: Yeah, using so many different things, but also their hands to literally dig through some of this debris. It is a remarkable moment, and at least for the very first time in a long time, we're seeing smiles on people's faces because at least two people have been rescued, but there are hundreds of others that remain in those tunnels missing, and thousands missing across the devastated area. Thank you so much for your great reporting throughout this to you and your team. All right, ahead, a live look at this morning's market futures as we're moments away from a critical jobs report. You see Dow down a bit this morning, NASDAQ and the S&P up just a touch. We will see what the jobs report says about the state of the economy. And a deer makes a surprise visit for one homeowner in the middle of the night and ends up, yeah, stuck in the swimming pool. New video coming in of the moments police got the buck out of the house.

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1: Some breaking news. Lindsey Clancy's attorney, Kevin Reddington, just got to court moments ago. He took some questions from the press before jurors begin this day seven of deliberations. Let's take a quick listen.
2: Back up a touch. Just back up. Give him some space.
3: We're going to go in.
4: Do you think that it's 11 to 1 not guilty?
2: We'll find out. That's for sure.
5: How do you expect us to play out this morning?
6: Do you think he should have to deal with this every morning?
7: Then go to the podium then.
8: That's moo. He doesn't do podiums. He told you that.
7: Well, this is what happens then.
8: No, it's not. It's y'all. This is not normal.
5: Sorensen, you made it a point yesterday to say that if this goes to a mistrial, that wouldn't be a victory for you. You don't. Is that true?
8: They're about to break.
2: It's not fair. It's just not right.
5: And the note did not specify exactly how the split was. That's correct, right?
2: And you know what? Maybe you guys are the stuff trying to.
4: Mr. Reddington, can you tell us what you expect?
8: All right, we're done.
1: And that is the scene outside court. You can see it is incredibly crowded there as Lindsey Clancy's attorney.

0: And that is a scene outside court. You can see it is incredibly crowded there as Lindsey Clancy's attorney makes his way into court, where we expect jurors will continue their deliberations. But at the very least, we might get some answers as court begins not too long from now. So we'll keep you posted on that. Meanwhile, the first mail-in ballots for the November midterms are going out today, even as President Trump battles at the Supreme Court to enforce his new voting rules. So I want to bring in Congressman Joe Morrell of New York. He is the top Democrat on the House Administration Committee, which has jurisdiction over federal elections. He's also been leading House Democrats' push on election security and voting rights ahead of the midterms, now just 2 months away, folks, for those keeping track. So as I mentioned, your committee has jurisdiction over federal elections. Based on what you've seen, do you believe the USPS is ready to implement the changes that would be asked of it?
1: Well, clearly they're not. This is not a serious proposal by the president or by the Postal Service. The courts have continued to weigh in. The lower court enjoined them from implementing the rule. But look, we're to your point. We are just a little over 8 weeks away from Election Day, and mail ballots will start to be sent out to voters in just days. And so this is just another failed attempt by the president to impede the ability of Americans to get to the ballot box, but it will not be successful. And we continue to win in the courts, and we continue to win in the arena of public opinion. So I wish the president would stop trying to subvert the 2026 elections. I know he's afraid of the verdict of the American people. But look, at the end of the day, 250 years, Americans get to run their government. That's the way it's supposed to be, and it's the way it's going to continue to be.
0: And just to give an idea, people an idea of what we're talking about here, it's essentially that the agency would not deliver ballots for states if there are any discrepancies between the voter information in the USPS system and what's picked up by agency scanners, and the system information would come from what officials are sending from these states. And just for your perspective, is it that you believe that these changes are wrong on their own, or that you believe it's more the timing here and that it's still too untested?
1: I think it's both. First of all, there is no system and there is no database of names for the postal system to compare against. There is no database of American citizens anywhere in the United States. Department of Homeland Security has a very faulty database, which they acknowledge doesn't work and is not comprehensive. The Postal Service doesn't have one. So this is what we ought to do. We ought to continue to rely on the states as we have for 239 years under our Constitution to run the time, manner, and place of elections. Congress can intervene if it sees fit. But generally, these are run by states. They run them very well. Local election administrators are highly competent, Democrats and Republicans. There are rules, there are procedures, there are precedents. Let's let them do it, because ultimately, the point here is to make sure the American people have a say in who governs them. And the president would like to stop that. He would like to stop mail-in balloting, despite the fact that the president votes by mail himself, which is sort of an irony lost on many people, apparently, in America. But the postal system just isn't the place to do this. They don't have the authority to do it. They don't have the systems to do it. So they shouldn't do it. And by the way, they're not prepared in any way to conduct this. And what this will mean, and this is what the courts have said so far, it means the disenfranchisement of millions of people who vote by mail.
0: You know, and we've been following allegations from an unnamed whistleblower as part of this as well, who alleges in part that some of the procedures USPS is planning have been hidden from the public, including some of what we're talking about, comparing the voter information in a portal with manifests from election officials that they submit for each batch of ballots they intend to drop off. But the information in those manifests has to match perfectly with the information in the portals. Are there legitimate reasons where there might be discrepancies?
1: Oh, there are so many discrepancies, which is typically why we leave this to state officials to work out. But if one of the lines in the barcode, which we are now as Americans, you know, everybody's familiar with barcodes, if there's one line that's off, it won't only stop that ballot. Apparently, it stops the whole batch of ballots that are sent together in a grouping. But look, this is to the point you made about them being completely unprepared. Even if you accepted the fact that this is the way to do it, which I absolutely do not, this is not something the Postal Service ever ought to be involved in. And I want to underscore that. The fact is, with 8 weeks to go,

0: the election to put together a massive database of 240 million American voters is beyond absurd. It's unserious. It's a joke by the president, but the president really doesn't care, in my view, about that. What he wants to continue to do is sow doubt in the hearts and the minds of Americans about whether their systems work, whether they should have confidence in elections. It's the real dark side of Donald Trump that he's literally trying to destroy the foundations of self-government and the American democracy that we have come to enjoy for the last 250 years.
1: You know, we were talking about it to start this segment, that mail-in voting in these elections is officially beginning in North Carolina already, even as the rules governing those votes remains a little up in the air with this ongoing legal fight. Now, the state opted against submitting its voter information while the legal proceedings are pending. But where would you place your confidence in the mail-in voting system right now amid that uncertainty?
0: Well, I'm not going to lie. This is the first time it's hard for me to believe I'm even saying this. If I were a voter in a state that relies pretty much on mail-in voting or early voting, I would do early voting. I would drop my ballot in a voter box that they have in many states. But look, I believe ultimately the Postal Service will do the right thing. They will follow the law. They have said as much. But frankly, I'm very concerned. And by the way, if they do anything to impede this election or stop ballots, they will face federal crimes, federal investigations, and they will be held accountable. Americans cannot live in a system where they can't be certain that the Postal Service isn't going to impact their ability to cast a ballot in American elections, which are safe and legal and secure. And by the way, we're winning in the courts every single day. We're pushing. It's true the Trump administration is trying to subvert the election, but we are winning every single day in the courts and in the, as I said, in the hearts and minds of Americans who see right in front of them what's happening. So people should have confidence. People should vote early. People should do everything they can to get ahead of this and be mindful of the registration status. But we're not going to allow the president or his minions to disrupt an American election.
1: All right. Congressman Joe Morrell, ranking member of the House Administration Committee, which, again, has jurisdiction over federal elections. Really appreciate you being here. Thank you for taking the time. All right. Also breaking moments ago, new data on the labor market shows 162,000 jobs were added last month, which is a rebound from July's weak report. But I want to bring in CNN's Matt Egan to break down this report and what exactly we're seeing here.
2: Well, Omar, we're seeing that this roller coaster job market, it bounced back and raced back to life in a big way last month. And this should ease some of those concerns about the labor market. So the U.S. economy adding 162,000 jobs last month. That more than doubled the consensus forecast, which was for a gain of just 65,000. In fact, this is the most jobs that the economy has added in a month since March. The unemployment rate was expected to rise to 4.2%. It didn't. It stayed at 4.1%. Now, when we look at the trend for the job market, what's notable is just how volatile it's been, right? There's been down months, there's been up months. What also is notable is that the last 2 months, June and July, they were revised higher. And that is a good sign. So July was originally reported as a small loss of jobs, but now it has been revised to a small gain. So that's encouraging. Why is this happening? Where are the jobs? Well, when we look at the various industries out there, leisure and hospitality adding 62,000 jobs, that's bars and restaurants. That is significant because in July, this sector lost jobs. And economists were blaming that in part on a World Cup hangover. So it's encouraging to see that go back to job growth. Manufacturing adding 16,000 jobs. Healthcare adding 13,000. However, there's been some job loss. Finance, that's been exposed to artificial intelligence, losing 11,000. And I do want to call attention to government. In particular, local education government jobs, those are school teacher jobs and other school jobs. That was a decline in July. Economists had said that was likely some seasonal quirks, and indeed it does appear to be that case because in August, all of those jobs really raced back. So that's good news. When we look, though, at wages, what's notable is that wages are still going up, 3.1%. That's not a terrible number in a vacuum. In fact, pre-COVID, that's kind of in line with trends. However, we're obviously not in a vacuum. Yeah. We're in this elevated inflation environment. And we don't know what the August inflation number is going to be, but the Cleveland Fed is projecting 3.4%. So that means that you have another situation where prices are going up faster than paychecks. And in fact, this 3.1% wage number, that is a fresh five-year low. So when you think about how people feel about this economy, that's why they feel like they can't keep up, because often their paychecks are just not keeping up with inflation. So look, bottom line, Omar, I think this is going to ease some of the concerns about the job market, and it's going to allow the Fed to refocus the attention on inflation.
1: All right. Matt Egan, doubleheader this morning. Appreciate you being here on a wide range of topics.
2: Thanks so much.
1: All right, Sarah.
3: All right. Thank you, gentlemen. Joining me now is Rick Newman to continue the conversation. He's a founder, editor, and publisher of The Pinpoint Press. Good to see you. Look, I just want to get your reaction. How would you describe the economy in light of what is more than double the number of jobs added than expected?
4: Well, I think that's two different questions. It's great news about the job market, way better job growth than expected. But I don't think this is going to change many people's perception of an economy that is sputtering along. And in terms of ordinary people, and especially voters, as we get close to the midterm elections, I think people are focused on gasoline prices, which are still above $4 per gallon. And I think Matt made a really important point at the end there, which is real wage growth, which is our paychecks getting ahead of inflation. And they are not. They're falling behind inflation. So we still have negative real wage growth. And that means family budgets are still under pressure, and people might hear, oh, something about there was a pretty good jobs report for August. I don't think that's going to change the way they look at their personal finances when they're going to the grocery store or filling their tank with gas.
3: Yeah, I do want to ask you about that, because you talked about gas prices, and today we have record high diesel prices. What is the trickle down effect of that, where the average American isn't necessarily driving a car that is diesel, but businesses and trucking uses diesel?
4: Yeah, for sure. And this is the highest diesel price we've ever had in the United States. That's very important, even though most people don't fuel their cars with diesel. Diesel affects farming. It's a big input in farming costs. So that means higher food prices. And we have a harvest coming up, fall harvest. Most of those machines harvesting food run on diesel. So that is going to push prices up. Anything transported generally by truck, that means diesel is a cost input there. And this just fuels inflation. We're not going to get runaway inflation, but it's going to keep inflation higher than it would otherwise be. And that means it is going to continue being a problem that the Federal Reserve has to think about when it figures out what to do with interest rates. And that decision is coming up in a couple of weeks.
3: I just wanted to quickly ask you about the bond market. It's been very jittery, and there's been a sell-off. What does this mean for the American consumer?
4: Yeah, this is confusing because people think the Federal Reserve sets interest rates. The Federal Reserve only sets short-term interest rates that mostly affect banks. The market sets long-term interest rates. Those are the rates that affect car loans, mortgages, business loans, everything. And basically what's happening is after about a 20-year period of relatively low interest rates, those long-term interest rates are just resetting higher. And that is for a couple of reasons. But one is we have inflation concerns. And when inflation goes up, investors who buy bonds need a higher return on their investment. And we have too much debt, starting with the U.S. government. And what the bond market is really telling us is now is the time to start doing something about that $40 trillion national debt. If you want to get interest rates down over the longer term, start doing something to deal with deficits that are $2 trillion a year and the $40 trillion national debt. It's not a crisis, but the market is saying now's the time to deal with it.
3: Yeah, it's a record high debt, something we've never seen before, at more than $40 trillion and counting. Rick Newman, it is a pleasure to have you. Thank you for explaining all that. Appreciate it. Omar?
1: All right. Meanwhile, sources tell CNN an ICE agent has been federally charged with lying about the events leading up to his shooting of a Venezuelan immigrant in the leg earlier this year. Christian Castro is expected to appear in federal court today. Castro also faces separate state charges in Minnesota. He was released from a Texas jail last week after the governor there declined to immediately approve his extradition to Minnesota. This marks the first time, by the way, President Trump's Justice Department has charged an officer over conduct that took place while on duty during highly publicized immigration operations. Meanwhile, the White House hires another contractor to come in and try to clean up the reflecting pool. The costs are piling up for the renovation. We'll bring you those details. And robots want to do everything we can Huh? Well, that includes creating traffic jams. We'll tell you how this group of delivery bots jammed up a sidewalk. What are we doing?

0: Trooper 360, weeknights at 8 on CNN.
1: The months-long saga over the Lincoln Memorial reflecting pole will cost even more money. The Trump administration has hired another contractor to now clean and maintain the pole with so many problems from the first one. That contractor will be paid $2.7 million for the work. With the newest contract factored in, paying for work on the pole has surpassed $14 million. And there's even more drama behind the scenes. CNN's Sunlin Sarfati joins me now live. Sunlin, what are you learning about this new contractor after all these problems with the reflecting pool and the work that was done before?
2: Yes, there are so many problems over the summer with the reflecting pool, and the government just added a brand new contract only in the last week to take care of the maintenance and the water purification, really indicating that they still essentially do not have this problem solved. Now, this is a brand new government contract for a Massachusetts-based company. They specialize in renewable energy technology. The company is called American Ag Energy. This new contract is for $2.7 million. It's a one-year contract. It also has the option to potentially expand to 5 years, totaling over $8.8 million. Just gives you a sense about how the cost could keep on ballooning in the years going forward. And it's notable here that the overall cost of the reflecting pool repairs has just grown in size. At first started at the initial estimate, the president said, oh, this will only do be about a $2 to $3 million project. Then we learned, he said, probably less than $20 million project. And if you add all the contracts that we learned about over the summer, that has ballooned to now $14 million, potentially over $16 million. So the costs keep going up. And Sarah, we did learn more about the CEO of this company that has recently been contracted. The CEO of the company, his name's Richard Rosen. Notably, he was convicted of voter fraud. He for casting two ballots in the 2016 election, one in New Hampshire, one in Massachusetts. Now, that was overturned by the state Supreme Court, but certainly, Sarah, adding one more layer in this very multifaceted story of the reflecting pool. Sarah?
1: Yeah, it's a heck of a lot of money to try to just change the color there with all the problems, even a person being charged in the case and then finding out that that is not what happened. It's been a lot for this one project. Thank you so much, Sunlin. Appreciate it. Omar?
3: All right, let's talk some football, at least the legal battle in football that is heating up between Louisiana State University and the Southeastern Football Conference. So Thursday, the SEC filed a lawsuit against LSU, accusing the school of violating conference rules by recruiting former NFL players. Now, the suit comes after a Louisiana judge cleared the way for two former players who took part in NFL training camps to return to college football at LSU. Just two of a handful of players who petitioned state courts in Texas and Louisiana for permission to play in college after signing pro contracts and spending most of August in the NFL training camps. Now, the judge also ruled that the SEC can't punish the school for paying for playing those athletes. The SEC says it plans to appeal that. New era in college sports, folks. Now, in Florida, sheriff's deputies helped a homeowner after he reported an intruder, a deer. Yes, a deer. Armed with a pool brush, deputies got the buck safely out of the home, but it promptly ran into the backyard pool twice. Eventually, the deer got out of the pool and broke through a fence and headed back into the woods. So one way or another, it got the buck out of the house. There was a different kind of traffic jam in Chicago on Monday. Take a look at all these delivery robots crowding together on the sidewalk here on a street with their lights flashing, blocking where we are supposed to be walking, the humans. Coco, the company that operates the robots, apologized for the inconvenience, but the company says a deployment error rerouted all of the robots simultaneously, causing the temporary backup if you weren't frustrated walking on sidewalks enough. Sarah?
1: All right, thank you, Omar. Hi, I'm over here. You're just distracted by the robots. Yeah, I get it. They've done it again without even being in your way. All right. Unforced error. Influencers are invading the U.S. Open, and other tennis fans are fed up with them. Impromptu photo shoots have actually interrupted the tennis tournament, even forcing an umpire to pause a match featuring a world number one player, a former world number one player. CNN's Jason Carroll has a story.
4: Antics off the court, temporarily stopping play at the U.S. Open. This after a group of influencers were so disruptive while taking selfies in the stands, a chair umpire paused play during Naomi Osaka's match on Monday and told them to take their seats. Some tennis fans are frankly fed up.
5: They've taken over everywhere, the influencers. Why shouldn't they take over this?
6: You should have the courtesy to the people who are competing and their families and guests.
4: Point taken, yeah. Says this content creator, yeah. Who is offering up her humble apology.
7: And I had the influencer light on me. I was the perfect stereotypical influencer, so I get it.
4: Mary Gonka Chawla says all she wanted to do was have her picture taken during the Osaka match.
7: This lovely usher or guard, I don't know what they're called, and she was like, she took the photo. I thought I was okay, and then I woke up to a storm. A well-deserved storm, but a storm regardless.
4: Her moment went viral, landing her in newspapers and on the receiving end of some hate.
7: Listen, I deserve to get... What do you want me to say? I deserve to get called out for what I did. I messed up. Can't do nothing. Are you caught me on in 4K?
4: It turns out not all tennis fans here think influencers like her are out of bounds.
8: I think it's great.
4: Oh, you do?
8: Oh, totally.
4: Tell me why.
8: Just because it gives more publicity to the event.
9: I find it tiresome.
8: We're married.
9: For me, it's part of the problem because you can't quite get away from it.
10: Got it. So you'll have to agree to disagree. It
9: yes,
10: sounds like
9: we
10: the
9: do.
10: Two of you.
8: I think so.
9: Can I get like your... a lot of things in our marriage.
4: Jokes aside, former pro player Patrick McEnroe says folks are being just a little too hard on all these influencers.
11: I consider myself a tennis purist, okay? So I love tennis. I love the competition. But let's be serious here. We're supposed to be upset that the U.S. Open in tennis is getting bigger, getting more popular. I say it's much ado about nothing. Of course, the influencers got to learn to turn off their lights if they're on the stadium court, if it's during the match.
4: A point echoed by the former number one player in the world, Andy Roddick.
12: Stop the ring lights.
13: Just stop the ring lights.
12: Stop the ring lights.
4: Certainly, critics of content creators worry the selfie culture has gone too far, that it may be cluttering artistic spaces as well. So, here's this advice from a self-described sports influencer.
14: I think the biggest piece of advice would be to learn the culture of the sport that you're getting to go to, whether it's the U.S. Open or the World Cup.
4: And while a picture may be worth a thousand words, this influencer says it should also be kept in perspective.
7: I hope people are like they see that I messed up by taking a photo.
10: Yeah.
7: But like, I didn't kill their cat. You know, like, I'm still a person.
10: Yes.
7: Like, I'm sorry.
3: All right, folks, court is about to get back going in the Lindsey Clancy murder trial as the verdict could come down to a single holdout juror. Now, moments ago, Clancy's defense attorney filed an emergency motion. We are going to take you there live coming up. Plus, mail-in ballots for the November midterms are being sent out in North Carolina already, starting today as a battle between the states and the Trump White House over mail-in voting heats up. And if you are hitting the road today for Labor Day weekend, you might want to get in the car soon because travelers are in for a busy day on the roads, maybe an expensive one too, and in the skies as well. John and Kate are out today. I'm Omar Jimenez with Sarah Seidner. This is CNN News Central.
1: Breaking this morning, new data just out, showing the labor market surged last month. The number of jobs reported more than double expectations at 162,000, despite growing headwinds like rising energy prices due to the ongoing war with Iran. CNN's Matt Egan joining me now to break down what you're seeing in this report. All in all, this for job seekers is good news.
15: Yeah, absolutely, Sarah. Look, it's nice to be here on this Friday morning with some good news on the economy because, yeah, this report, it did crush expectations. So the forecast from economists was for a gain of just 65,000 jobs in August. But look at this, 162,000, as you mentioned, more than doubling the forecast. Unemployment rate was supposed to go up a tick to 4.2. It didn't. It stayed at a low level of just 4.1%. And there were significant revisions in the positive direction for both June and July. In particular, July was originally reported as a small loss of jobs, but now, as this chart shows, there's been a small gain in jobs in July. This shows how volatile the trend has been month to month. There's been a few months of job loss over the last year and a half or so. But again, it's nice to see an increase. In fact, this was the most jobs the economy has added in a single month since March. So where are the jobs? Well, that was another positive here, is that the job growth has been more widespread than in the past. Mm-hmm. Leisure and hospitality adding 62,000 jobs. That was mostly bars and restaurants. And that's a big improvement from July, when there was this World Cup hangover and a significant amount of jobs that were lost. Government, 35,000. That's all schools, public schools. Local government education significantly increased in jobs in August, and that likely reflects a bounce back, because in July there was job loss there, probably related to some shifts in school calendars and struggles to try to capture all of that in the BLS models. Healthcare only added 13,000. That's kind of a low number for that sector. That could reflect some changes on the immigration front. We should keep an eye on that. Information and finance, notably those two sectors losing a combined more than 30,000. And Sarah, those are sectors that
1: are adopting jobs.
15: They are high paying jobs, and their jobs, these are industries that are adopting AI aggressively. So you got to wonder if that is in part reflecting some of the pressure on jobs because of AI. One last point for you. Yeah. Wages, they were up 3.1%, not a terrible number. However, that's actually a five-year low. This is a continued slowdown in wage growth, and that is well shy of the projected August inflation rate of 3.4. So, Sarah, that means that for many workers, their paychecks are not going up as fast as prices.
1: All right. Thank you so much, Matt Egan, for that update. Appreciate it. Omar.
3: Breaking news this hour, Lindsey Clancy's defense attorney has just filed an emergency motion asking the court to end sidebar conversations and hold all discussions in the open. And we are moments away from the deadlocked jury returning to court after what was a dramatic day yesterday, in which the defense accused a lone holdout juror of refusing to follow the law. So what happens now? Moments ago, Clancy's attorney spoke to reporters as he walked into the courthouse.
13: Do you think that it's 11 to 1 not guilty?
16: We'll find out. That's for sure.
17: You made it a point yesterday to say that if this goes to a mistrial, that wouldn't be a victory for you. You don't. Is that true?
16: It's not fair. It's just not right.
3: CNN's Gene Casares is outside the courthouse for us. So really, I said this yesterday, it was a critical day. Today, an especially critical day. What will you be looking for as we await court getting going?
13: Absolutely. Well, CNN has obtained that defense motion, an emergency motion to disallow any more sidebars from taking place in this trial, that everything has to be an open court. This is what they want to argue, because this is the way they want it to be. But this is while there is a deliberating jury determining the fate of Lindsey Clancy. Now, yesterday, the jury was deliberating. All of a sudden, the judge got a note, and that note was not read in court. We do not know specifically what that note said, but from the defense attorney and his argument and what happened, it appears to be that the foreperson of the jury sent a note in regard to one juror who, it was said in open court by the defense attorney, was not and could not follow the law. Well, that then morphed into each juror coming into the courtroom one by one individually at sidebar, judge swearing them in, asking them something. They then replied, and then they left and continued to deliberate. The judge also, though, gave an instruction to them on reasonable doubt. Well, after that, there was argument in open court, and the defense attorney said, I want this one juror absolutely removed from this jury deliberation. Take a listen. And once he argued that he wanted this juror removed, the prosecution then said, Your Honor, up at sidebar, you asked every juror if they could follow the law. So we heard what happened there. And they said they could. And they're now deliberating. So we do not want a juror removed. Let the jury continue to deliberate. So now the defense is asking for a hearing this morning. And yesterday he said he wants an open inquiry of that particular juror to come into court, that one juror, and in open court, ask him questions. Now, this will be extraordinary, the judge said, in response to all that. I don't want to take a side. This is a jury. Let them deliberate. So will the defense get their wish of having a hearing this morning? The judge definitely may allow the defense to put things on record. But as far as an inquiry in an open court of a jury and a specific juror, we'll have to see. But any moment there could be action in that courtroom.
3: Yeah, we're watching live images of the seal of the court as we expect court to get going any minute now. As I know you've been watching, Gene, folks file in. Stick around for
13: us. Omar.
3: Yeah, go ahead. Yep.
13: We do understand Lindsey Clancy, the defendant, is actually in court right now. So stay close because something could be happening.
3: Yeah, we will stay close to you. Stick around for us as well. But we'll talk about this a little bit more.
1: Yeah, we're going to sort of discuss what's happening now, as we've just learned that Lindsey Clancy, the defendant, is in court right now. Here now to break some of this down for us and talk us through what's happening, CNN legal analyst and criminal defense attorney Joey Jackson and Margaret McClain, former prosecutor, trial attorney, and host of the Margaret McClain Show on YouTube. Thank you both for being here. Joey, you're here in person. What did you think of what you just learned from the reporting from Gene Casares that there has been an ask, I think, from the defense for no more sidebars?
18: Yeah. Good morning to you, Sarah. Good morning, Omar. I don't have an issue with that. I think it's a public courtroom, and certainly you want everything to be aired in public. I mean, unless there's something sensitive for which it should be outside of the public purview, I think let the world know. This is a case that's attracted much attention. People have vested interests and views with respect to the sides they're on. If we have to speak to the judge, let it be seen, let it be heard, let it be argued, and let's not go to sidebar and take it out of the public purview.
3: And Margaret, what do you expect to actually, let's actually listen in to court as it gets going here.
19: Attorney Jennifer Sprague and Assistant District Attorney Shannon Buckingham.
20: All right. Well, good morning, everyone. Good morning, counsel.
21: Good morning.
20: Hi, good morning, Ms. Clancy.
21: Good morning, Your Honor.
20: All right. So at the end of the day yesterday, there was a note that was sent in from the jury and we put over to today to address it. Carmel, if you had the opportunity to review that note.
21: Yes, Your Honor.
20: All right. A defendant, you had an opportunity.
22: Yes, Your Honor.
20: All right. And so I will hear from the parties as to how each party suggests or requests I deal with that note. I want to hear from the Commonwealth first.
21: Thank you, Your Honor. I apologize for my voice. Commonwealth's suggestion is that the jurors be instructed to return to their deliberations without any further instruction or voir dire. The basis for that request is Commonwealth versus Ronchi, R-O-N-C-H-I, 491 Mass. 284 from 2023. In that case, it's a similar situation where it's reported one juror is having issues with the other jurors. And it says in that case where reliable information comes to a judge suggesting a lack of impartiality, bias, extraneous influence, or inability to deliberate, that there should be an individual voir dire hearing regarding that. We don't have any of those circumstances here. There's no indication of a lack of impartiality or bias or extraneous influence, and no indication of inability to deliberate. In fact, they've deliberated for a very long time in this case and very conscientiously. So what we have here is a note that indicates a disagreement about how to weigh the evidence, and that's deliberation. So it's the Commonwealth's position, especially considering the fact that Your Honor voir dired each of the jurors yesterday, and they all said that they could follow your instructions. So when you couple that with the requirements at Ronchi, I don't think an individual voir dire is necessary. If Your Honor does determine to do one, we would just ask along the lines of all the case law in this area, Ronchi, Williams, Torres, the whole string of cases, that the juror be instructed not to comment on the deliberations and that the juror be told that he or she cannot be discharged unless a personal problem unrelated to their relationship with the jurors or their views on the case, and that any attempt or any comments by the juror that tend to get into deliberations, that Your Honor interrupt and remind the juror that we're not to get into that, and that questioning be ceased of the juror unless he or she indicates that there is a personal problem unrelated to the case or the relationships.
0: All right, thank you. Defendant?
2: Thank you very much, Your Honor. Appreciate the opportunity to argue this to you. Couple of points that occur to me. First of all, as Your Honor is well aware, a defendant, any defendant in this courtroom or any courtroom in our country, is entitled to have a juror who is true to their oath, who will agree that they will apply the facts as they determine them to be, proven beyond a reasonable doubt, to the law as given to them by you as a judge or any other judge. If a jury consists of people and there's one person who is refusing to actually apply the law to the facts as determined for reasons that are not arising out of the case but are personal to the juror's position regarding their review of their oath and how they should apply their oath. In other words, if it's personal to this individual, which I believe it is, based on the first question that you had. And I have never seen a situation like this where a foreperson on the jury is so courageous as to speak on behalf of 11 jurors and indicate that juror number, which I will not mention, and I quote, has made statements acknowledging doubt, but refuses to apply it to the verdict as the law states. Clearly, Judge, we have a person who under their oath stood in front of you yesterday when you did the individual voir dire, and according to this information, under oath, looked you in the eye and lied. That juror told you that he would be able to apply the law to the facts as you asked them. And based on this note from this juror, it clearly and unequivocally indicates that they are basically 11 to 1, and this person will not apply reasonable doubt to the evidence to return a not guilty verdict. I would ask that the court would, and I know it's awkward, I'm familiar with the law. I know that we try to protect and preserve the sanctity, if you will, of the jury. We don't want to invade their deliberations. We want to keep that private. Obviously, that's a good thing to do. But when you have a situation where you have not one but two notes that clearly indicates that this individual has acknowledged doubt but refuses to apply it to the verdict, he is, as the law states, he is not being honest with you at the sidebar. I would go so far as to reluctantly say that the individual has made a false statement under oath to this court. There has to be an issue that is not arising out of deliberations and the facts of this case, but the individual is refusing to apply your instructions on proof beyond a reasonable doubt to allow that jury to return a verdict of not guilty.
21: If I may, Your Honor, I just wanted to put on the record that the note does not indicate that this juror lied to Your Honor when responding. The note indicates that the parties disagree on what is reasonable doubt or what doubt is and how it should be applied. And we are in no position to judge if the 11 are right or the 1 is right. But there's no indication that the juror is intentionally trying to mislead the court or lie to the court.
0: All right. Thank you. Well, as all three counsel are aware, the case law spells out kind of the concerns that everybody has in a situation like this, where it says the discharge of a deliberating juror is sensitive undertaking, fraught with potential error. It's to be done only in special circumstances, with special precautions. A judge must take the utmost caution to avoid invading the province of the jury. And that's what I'm concerned with in this at this point. And as even under the statute, during deliberations, a juror properly may be discharged only for reasons personal to that juror, having nothing whatever to do with the issues of the case or with the juror's relationship with their fellow jurors. In this case here, I see no showing of the need for an inquiry of this particular juror. The note that we were referring to, the one from late yesterday afternoon, indicates that the juror has, says, acknowledged doubt but refuses to apply it to the verdict. Well, the instruction that the SJC has suggested we give in regards to reasonable doubt and that both parties agreed to says that reasonable doubt does not mean proof beyond all possible doubt. And so in reading that note carefully and strictly in the way that I have to before I possibly invade the province of the jury, that note does not indicate that this is a person who has refused to follow the law. And in addition, as the parties recognized yesterday, we brought all the jurors in, including the juror who is at issue here, and we asked, I asked, whether or not those jurors could follow the instructions, including the instruction I just referred to. And all the jurors indicated that they could. This is not a case that there's any indication that the juror has refused to deliberate or has any reason, has indicated that they would not follow the law or that they're physically suffering, or there's no note from the juror that indicates that the juror cannot or will not be able to continue deliberating, as some of the other cases talk about. So for that, I'm not going to do a further inquiry of this juror over the defendant's objection. And at that point, my inclination would be to bring the jury back. If my thought would be, though, to remind them that it's their duty to accept the law as I give it to them and that they have to follow that law. And I think this is what I told them a week ago. They have to follow it whether they like it or not. So I'm going to give them that instruction and remind them of that. So with that...
21: I was just going to ask that the court also instruct the jurors or remind them that any future notes should not contain information about deliberation.
0: Here's what I was going to say. If there's any notes or any future notes, if there are any, you should refrain from detailing any of the actual deliberations and do not indicate where they stand numerically.
2: A couple of things.
0: Sure.
2: First of all, the Honor acknowledges that I have an objection, which I appreciate, and I do have an objection, and I am again citing Article 12, Sixth Amendment of the United States Constitution. This goes beyond Massachusetts law. This is constitutional. It's a structural, I suggest respectfully, defect in the procedure that we're engaged in. We're elevating form over substance, and that's Your Honor's ruling. I understand I've objected, but I would ask that you not instruct the jury that they cannot indicate anything. And I understand why traditionally we tell jurors, don't let us know what your division is or what your split is. But in this case, I'm concerned that if you do that, that foreperson is going to feel that that is some type of, that she violated something and might feel that Your Honor is kind of coming down on her not to do that. And I think it's too delicate right now, a situation. And in addition, and finally, I would ask that you not just give them, as I described it yesterday, a soft inquiry. Will you listen to my instructions? I would ask that you specifically direct their attention to proof beyond a reasonable doubt and re-instruct them on that forcefully.
0: I think I did that yesterday, didn't I?
21: Yes.
2: You did it yesterday. You did it soft. You didn't do it forcefully. And
0: what do you want me to do?
2: I want you to
0: get a brass band. I read the instruction as written by the SJC. The fact that I perhaps didn't give it my full inflection, I'm sorry about that. I'm not an actor. I'm just giving the instructions.
2: Well, my point, Judge, simply is that you're kind of glossing over the issue. The issue is, this juror will not, according to that note, apply the law of reasonable doubt. And that's why I've requested, you know what I've requested,
0: right.
2: So I know my objection.
0: But I just in case the record is clear, I am specifically not glossing over this issue. I have thought about this issue long and hard. I know the defendant objects, but the characterization that I'm glossing over it, trust me, that's not the situation. I've been thinking about this for quite a while. So that's what I'm going to do. I'm going to just give that instruction, as I said, that they have to follow my instructions. I'm not going to reiterate the reasonable doubt at this point. It may come to that again as we go through it. And I'll try and give this with more pizzazz than I gave yesterday, I suppose. So with that, we'll bring the jury back in, and I'll ask the questions. I'll give those kind of that instruction, and we'll send it back out. Okay.

0: All right, they are rising now, waiting for the jury to return. Just quickly here, Joey, we just heard a heated exchange between the judge and the defense attorney for Lindsey Clancy over how he talks to the jury and objecting to the fact that he says, look, we have done this right. This juror is entitled to this juror's opinion. And that juror, the one juror that's a holdout, has not done anything wrong. What did you hear in this exchange?
1: I heard that the judge is doing the judge's job. And that job is not to interfere with the province of the jury. Everyone has a role. The prosecutor's role is to prosecute. You're guilty, according to the state. The defense's job is to say, no, I'm not, and here's why. Reasonable doubt. The judge's job is to be a referee. If you look at, for example, a sporting event, a referee doesn't get involved in the match. The referee calls balls and strikes. This is what this judge is doing. The judge does not want to interfere with the province of the jury, which is very sacred. We don't get to remove jurors, the judge is speaking, I believe, because we don't like their point of view. We remove them for misconduct. If no misconduct is shown or alluded to, there's nothing for the judge to do other than to read them the appropriate instructions.
0: And that is what he said he was going to do. Here's the judge now.
2: What I want to do is first ask you those questions. And then move on from there. So the first question, as we all know, is going to be, has any member of the jury read, seen, heard, or overheard anything from any source about this case that would affect your ability to be a fair and impartial juror?
3: No.
2: The last of these questions is there any other serious matter or concern bearing on your service as a juror in this case that anybody needs to bring to my attention at this time?
3: No.
2: Thank you. All right, so I did get the note yesterday. And one thing I would say, if there are any notes in the future, and I'm not saying there are, but if there are, just don't make sure we don't put down where everybody is numerically, okay? But what I wanted to do was give you go over one thing. I wanted to remind you, as I instructed you earlier, it's your duty as jurors to accept the law as I stated to you. You should consider all of my instructions as a whole. You may not ignore any instruction or give special attention to any one instruction. You must follow the law as I give it to you, whether you agree with it or not. The law that I'm instructing you on is the law that's been established by our legislature and our appellate courts, and it applies to everyone, and you must apply the law as I have instructed you, and you have a copy of the instructions that I gave you. You should still have them back there with the jury room. And with that, you may now resume your deliberations.
0: All right. You have heard the all rise. That means the jury is getting up and going back to deliberate after 36 hours. So far, they have remained deadlocked 11-1. We learned that because of the note sent in from the jury when they're saying they were deadlocked, how many people were were ready to render a decision, and the one person that was not. The judge asking them not to do that again, not to tell them exactly where they are numbers-wise when they or if they have another question. But there is a heated exchange happening here between the defense and the judge himself going back and forth over this, over what they believe is happening in the jury. And the judge says, hey, listen, I think they're following the law. We're going to go forward.
4: Yeah. Yeah, and the defense attorney said, you're glossing over the issue, and the judge said, trust me, that's not the situation, that he's been thinking about this throughout all of this. Now, we talked about that heated exchange. I want to bring in Gene Casares, who's been following, just like we have, but more, with color of what's been going on inside the courtroom. And Gene, before you get going, I just want to ask you about one moment in particular, which was why this pre-questioning even needed to happen in the first place, and the question over the legality of this juror's question. Just take us through how significant that moment was, the judge's explanation, and then what stood out to you from these exchanges.
5: Well, first of all, I think we need to remember that when a jury is deliberating, it's sacred. You don't intrude. You don't go into that deliberation room. The court does not have a right to know what they're talking about and what the numbers are on all of that. And so it was extraordinary that a four-person sent a note out saying essentially that there's one juror, 11 of us are on the same state of mind here, but there's one juror that won't follow the law. That was just extraordinary. And the judge was trying to show that just deliberate, go and deliberate. But I want to tell you what the camera did not see right now. The jurors walked in, and as the judge was speaking to the jurors and telling them, you have to follow my instructions, read all the instructions, follow the law, female jurors nodding emphatically at the judge as he's saying all this. Male jurors intently listening, but not emphatically shaking their heads up and down. So we can see boldness, I think, in some of these jurors as they were responding to the judge as he was talking to them at the end, but they are now deliberating. But what I think is interesting here, and one more thing, I got to tell you, you might not have seen this on the camera, but Kevin Reddington is wearing a pink tie this morning. Now, I've covered many trials, and there are many judges that do not allow pins or t-shirts or colors when they symbolize something, but the pink tie, and there's a pink mug, I understand, on the defense table too. So they're just really going for it right now, because this is do or die. If there is one person, we learned through the arguments today that there is one person that's a holdout to not acquit her, find her not guilty, we would believe, because of lack of criminal responsibility. And so the defense is aggressively, zealously advocating for their client. I didn't hear case law, though. I heard the Constitution, but the prosecution had case law. And they said, and the judge agreed, you do not dismiss a juror unless there is a personal reason that that juror has to leave or something else that is extremely significant. And the judge believes that this juror swore an oath he could follow the law, and they're deliberating.
0: Jean, thank you for that, reminding us just all that has happened and giving us some color from inside of the court that we might not be able to see. I do want to go to the moment where Clancy's defense attorney and the judge get into an exchange, a heated exchange. You don't often see. There's usually a lot of deference that attorneys make towards judges. Take a look at this.
3: You did it yesterday. You did it soft. You didn't do it forcefully. And I'm asking that you do it forcefully.
6: What do you want me to do?
3: I want you to
6: get a brass band. I read the instruction as written by the SJC. The fact that I perhaps didn't give it my full inflection, I'm sorry about that. I'm not an actor. I'm just giving the instructions.
0: So when we listened to that, he was talking about the judge, Joey, telling the jury to apply the law when it comes to reasonable doubt and to be forceful. And you heard him say, I'm not an actor. I did that before. I've thought a lot about this, and I will talk to them again, which we just saw him do. What did you make of what's happening in court right now? Because you've been on the side of the defense watching all this and having to sit in court and wait for a jury to deliberate.
1: Without question. So, Sarah, we're understanding that the tensions obviously are very high. Yeah. The impact of this jury's verdict is very significant. We're talking about the distinction between murder and if the event the jury determines that because it was an action with intention and deliberation, that's a big deal, right? That's life in jail. If you're talking about the jury deciding that she was insane because she didn't appreciate the rightfulness and wrongfulness of her conduct, that's another set of circumstances. You don't get released, but you're in a mental institution. So it's under that backdrop and context in which the defense attorney is advocating for their client. That said, the judge has to be very careful about really interfering with the jury, about taking over the province of the jury. The jury and the jury alone gets to make a decision as to what the specific facts are based upon who's credible, who's not, what they view the evidence as suggesting, you don't appreciate the actions or you do. That's their role. The judge's role is to merely instruct you on the law. And judges are very, very reluctant to emphasize specific words, right? Reasonable doubt, you give the instruction, but you don't want to weigh in, such as you're suggesting that one thing is more important. So I think what this judge is doing is the judge is in protecting the integrity of the process. Last point, we all have to understand and recognize that simply because you have a lone holdout, they're entitled to that. When the judge instructs a jury and says, hey, we want you guys to deliberate, we think there's no other jury that can do it better than you. We trust you, we respect what you do, but if you have a firmly held conviction, you could stick with it. Yeah. But in the event that you want to reconsider, and you could and should in good faith, you should do that. But the judge, other than that, cannot invade the province of the jury. And that's what this judge is doing, being very clear about not impugning or otherwise degrading what the juror's role is here.
4: I want to bring in Margaret McLean, former prosecutor, trial attorney, and host of the Margaret McLean Show on YouTube. You know, there is the big question going in to whether the judge would actually be questioning this juror. And we got the answer, the judge saying that he saw no need for an inquiry of this particular juror, and that the juror instructions show that reasonable doubt does not necessarily mean proof beyond all further possible doubt. I wonder what you made of that conclusion drawn by the judge, whether that was expected and the impact you think that may have on further deliberations.
7: Well, I agree with the judge here. He's, again, I agree with what Joey said as well. He's protecting the integrity of the process. Now, he has a point with reasonable doubt, because reasonable doubt does not mean beyond all possible doubt. It's to a moral certainty. So the language is archaic, in my opinion. If this one juror has a 1% doubt, but believes based on the evidence that Lindsey Clancy is guilty, he's following instructions. And I'm wondering, I'm saying he, because Kevin Reddington said he. So we don't know officially if it's a male or male or female. We have three male jurors. So, but yesterday the note indicated that this juror was not applying reasonable doubt to the facts or the verdict. I thought it was very bold of Reddington to say in open court that this juror lied. He made a false statement.

0: No, officially, if it's a male or male or female, we have three male jurors. So, but yesterday, the note indicated that this juror was not applying reasonable doubt to the facts or the verdict. I thought it was very bold of Reddington to say in open court that this juror lied. He made a false statement. So that was interesting. I've never heard this before.
1: Yeah, and the prosecutor even pushed back, saying this wasn't an indication of lying, that it showed disagreement, which obviously jurors, that's what you do when you're deliberating,
2: right,
1: but not so much rising to that further level.
2: And let me just sort of cap this off with saying, we really ought to think about where we are right now. We now know, because of the note, that this is 11 jurors to one.
1: Yeah.
2: And the one person that is a holdout, we're learning about because of the conversation or what was written down, and then the attorney for the defense, you know, standing up and saying, okay, this is what was said, and was careful not to say the number, but clearly the number was in there. So they know who the juror is. But it is significant that we're in a situation where you have 11 jurors to one in this, and we may be seeing, I don't know, there's a possibility of mistrial, but we now know there's not the possibility of having another juror who is waiting in the wings come in to replace this juror. The judge has been clear.
1: Yeah.
2: Thank you so much. More on this breaking news coming up in just a bit. Thank you to our Joey Jackson, our Margaret McClain, and our Gene Casares for all of that. We will be right back.

0: More live channels and can't miss events.
1: North Carolina is at the center of the mail-in voting battle this morning as the state becomes the first to send out ballots for the midterms, just 2 months away from Election Day officially. But this comes as President Trump's administration has filed an emergency appeal asking the Supreme Court to let him enforce his new voting rules that could limit mail-in voting. A federal judge is keeping those rules on hold for now, but a lot of implications as voting is getting underway. CNN's Diane Gallagher is live in Charlotte for us. So can you just walk us through what's happening today in North Carolina?
2: Look, Omar, as far as I can tell you right now, because things obviously change very quickly these days, nearly 50,000 requested absentee ballots by mail are still set to go out sometime later today from North Carolina to voters, officially kicking off voting in the 2026 midterms. In fact, I just spoke with an official here at Mecklenburg County Elections who tells me that they are beginning to start this process where they're going to send out the UOKAVA, those overseas and military ballots through the electronic portal to them, and also start feeding those assembled ballot packages through their machines and then later send them out through the post office. So voting will begin shortly here in North Carolina. Now, look, this is obviously a closely watched state due to that pivotal Senate race here, but also several competitive congressional competitions as well. And look, we are told that the back and forth over that federal action, President Trump's now paused executive order, the USPS rule that he appealed to the Supreme Court, has caused some confusion among voters who just aren't really clear on if it's in effect. Does it matter? Is this something they need to be worried about? And so election officials say they've tried to explain things to voters as best they can when they get that information. But elections officials here have projected confidence, saying that, look, they are prepared, they are ready, and they're going to be ready for whatever comes their way. We were with them yesterday as they were going through everything, assembling those packets within the envelopes. North Carolina does happen to have barcodes on both inbound and outbound envelopes, saying that that puts them in a good position. Now, look, separate from that federal action, there was a state board meeting today that actually added some brand new guidance on the technicalities for curing and accepting some of these ballots and adding additional things that maybe they could be thrown out for. That was passed on a party line 3-2 vote by the Republican-controlled state legislature. And Omar, I have covered North Carolina for years, and I have covered voting in North Carolina for years. I will tell you that almost every single election, on the first day they send those out, someone in that electronic portal returns their ballot the same day, which likely means that we will have the first votes cast in the 2026 midterm elections by the end of the day today.
1: Wow. And a lot of questions and implications remain for what happens the rest of election season and in other states as well. Yeah. Diane Gallagher, appreciate the reporting for us there in Charlotte. Sir?
3: All right. Thank you so much, Omar. Joining me now, Democratic Congressman James Walkinshaw of Virginia. You just heard our Diane Gallagher talking about the fact that these mail-in ballots going out already in one state, in North Carolina. And President Donald Trump's administration is, though, asking the Supreme Court, as we speak, to give the U.S. Postal Service sweeping power to withhold delivery of mail-in ballots if there is some kind of discrepancy. What is this going to mean to voters if the court allows this?
4: Well, we learned from a whistleblower this week that it wouldn't just be a voter not receiving their ballot. If there's one error in a batch of 10,000 ballots that the Postal Service in this new system they're trying to create on the fly, one error could result in 10,000 ballots not being delivered. There is no way that this system can be implemented in time for the midterm elections, which, as you all have noted, start today, in a way that doesn't risk disenfranchising hundreds of thousands or millions of Americans.
3: With all that's happening with the Trump administration and the Postal Service, do you trust mail-in voting right now? I mean, what is your advice to voters in this midterm?
4: Well, that'll depend on the outcome of the court battle here. I think the executive order on its face is unconstitutional and illegal, and I hope that the courts will stand fast in rejecting it. If that doesn't happen and it moves forward. I would encourage folks to drop off their ballots at drop-off boxes, certainly if they're going to vote by mail, to do it as early as possible so that there's time to correct the mistakes that inevitably the Postal Service will make. Look, Postal Service right now can't deliver your grandma's birthday card on time. There's no way they have the capacity to implement this system on the fly.
3: All right. I do want to ask you about something that just came in this morning. We got the jobs report in, and despite warnings about the Trump tariffs, high gas prices due to the war in Iran, it's more than double expectations, with 160,000 jobs added, the unemployment rate staying where it was, not going up. You know, the Trump administration might say, look, this is vindication of what we've been doing. Is that how you see it?
4: Well, I think we'll wait to see for the revisions on the jobs report. But the challenge with this economy hasn't been jobs, it's been costs. It's the fact that costs are rising faster than wages. And I'm glad that there are jobs being created. But it doesn't do a lot of good to have a job if you can't afford gas, you can't afford groceries, because those prices are skyrocketing. So we got to get costs under control. The tariffs are driving up costs. The war in Iran is driving up costs. And that's the key pain point for the American people, including those I represent here in Virginia.
3: Speaking of the war in Iran, Vice President J.D. Vance said yesterday that what's happening between the U.S. and Iran is not a war. What do you make of his comments, and why do you think the administration is hell-bent of not publicly saying that this is a war?
4: Well, I promise you that the families of the 800 service members who have been killed or wounded in the war in Iran believe it's a war. It's a war, and it's a quagmire. The Trump administration and J.D. Vance have gotten us stuck in, to quote Donald Trump, a stupid foreign war in the Middle East without a clear strategy to win and without a clear strategy to exit. In my view, it's past time to bring our troops home and focus on bringing down costs.
3: Also, this morning, the Wall Street Journal publishing an interesting article. Your fellow Democrat in the Senate, John Fetterman, is often more publicly critical of Democrats than he is of Republicans. But in this new reporting from the Wall Street Journal, they published an article, and the headline is that John Fetterman shows little interest in the work of a senator. So this means he could be a swing vote in the Senate. Do you see him still as a tried and true Democrat, or are you seeing signs that he may move over to the Republican Party? And if so, what would that mean?
4: Well, Senator Fetterman has been clear that he's a Democrat and he intends to remain a Democrat. Obviously, the anecdotes outlined in that story are really concerning. I have concerns about his health and his interest or capacity to do the job. But I think he's been quite clear that, you know, at his core, his values are still with the Democratic Party. And I anticipate that's where he'll remain.
3: All right. Congressman James Walkinshaw, it's a pleasure. Thank you for taking the time on this holiday weekend Friday. Thank you. Appreciate it. All right. Whether hitting the road or taking a plane, it's going to cost you more to get away this Labor Day weekend. We have more on the near record-breaking travel weekend ahead.

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1: All right, folks, the final holiday weekend of the summer is here, and it's going to be a busy and expensive one. Americans expected to pack airports and highways at near record levels this weekend. For example, TSA is projecting more than 17 million people will take to the skies this weekend and into next week. CNN's Pete Muntean will be monitoring a lot of those folks live at Reagan National Airport for us. So, Pete, how are lines looking now, and what are you expecting to see over the course of the day?
2: Here is the good news, Omar. Even though we are at the unofficial end of summer travel and it's really going out with a bang, this is the official start of what is called shoulder season, meaning that things get cheaper. It's the autumn time. Planes are less crowded. This is a good time to travel now after this holiday rush, although right now the numbers are huge. A lot of people still trying to squeeze in one last break of the summer. 52,000 flights anticipated by the FAA to be handled by their air traffic controllers nationwide today. Hard to believe that that number is actually not the peak of the entire week. Yesterday, that number was expected to be 54,000, 2.9 million people in total, anticipated to go through airport security screening at airports nationwide today. That is the busiest of the Labor Day travel rush. So we are seeing big lines here at Reagan National Airport, also at airports across the country. The big thing here, though, is the weather, Omar. The good news is there were ground stops at Fort Lauderdale and Chicago O'Hare, two big hubs. Those have thankfully been canceled. There is a ground stop because of thunderstorms still in place. Detroit's airport, huge hub for Delta Airlines. That will have a big impact on international flights as well. There is also a delay program put in place by the Federal Aviation Administration for flights going into Boston Logan International Airport because of runway construction there. They're installing a new EMAS system for airplanes that go off the end of the runway there. This is so key because things may unravel later in the day. And the FAA also warning of potential ground stops here in D.C., in Philadelphia, at all three of the New York airports, Newark, JFK, and LaGuardia. So we will see as the day develops. Also a concern of thunderstorms in Florida, in Miami, in Tampa, at Orlando. So this could have a huge impact as the day goes on. Of course, so many people may want to pivot to driving. And the bad news about that is today is essentially the worst day of driving for the Labor Day rush. 12 noon to 8 p.m. local time where you are. That's when AAA says that traffic will be the worst. So if you want to get a jump on it, leave now. The good news, though, is that people driving actually may beat some of these really high airfares. The average domestic airfare, Omar, $750 for a round-trip ticket during this Labor Day rush, $800 for some of the biggest destinations. So a lot of people spending, and it's not really having a damper, clearly, on Labor Day travel.
1: Hey, and gas price is also up, too. So good luck to folks traveling. Pete Muntean, good to see you. Appreciate it, as always.
3: You're going to pay either way.
1: Yeah.
3: That's what we're learning.
1: It is.
3: Unless you just stay

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1: Up next, he goes to a business meeting and doesn't come back.
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1: His kidnappers seem capable of anything.
3: The man on the other end said, if you don't start sending the money, we are going to start selling body parts like his liver.
4: It was like, oh my God, I couldn't believe what they were accused of doing.
1: The case leaves a money trail all over the globe.
5: Follow the money.
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4: Follow the money.
1: Ultimately, the money leads detectives to a huge lake, a hard place to find evidence.
5: We're talking about trying to find a needle in a haystack at this point.
7: It's really opened our eyes to how evil people can be and use water as a method of getting rid of the bodies.

0: When he was 7 years old, Alex Umansky and his family immigrated to the U.S. from Ukraine. The family settled in Los Angeles. Like many first-generation immigrants, Alex embraced America as a land of limitless opportunity.
1: His parents moved here for a better life, like all of us. You know, the situation in our country wasn't that easy. I think all the immigrants are like that.
2: Alex Umansky was young, good-looking, vibrant guy who was trying to make his way in this world and started his own business called Hardwired Auto Accessories. They would put in fancy equipment into your car, such as televisions and cameras.
0: Alex's business took off, and he soon found love with another Ukrainian immigrant.
1: I fell in love with his personality. We got engaged, and we were looking to get married. I just recently saw a video from our engagement party, and it was a full house dancing and singing the whole time.
0: On the night of December 12, 2001, Alex got the kind of call a hard-charging entrepreneur loves. He had a new client with deep pockets.
1: He got a phone call in the evening. Usually he speaks English. He spoke Russian too, but his Russian was like not as good as English. So he suddenly started speaking Russian, and it was a good conversation. He hung up and he was very excited.
0: Alex and the caller made plans to meet the next day. After that meeting, Alex didn't come home and dropped out of contact.
3: It's just radio silence. People are paging him, trying to reach him. It was very strange for him to just completely go off the radar.
0: Early the next day, Alex's worried father went to his office to see if he was there. He wasn't, but something unexpected was.
2: His father found a fax, an invoice from a company they had never heard from, in the amount of $234,628, and demanding the payment of that money. And at that same time, his brother, Michael, up in San Francisco, received a similar fax demanding a similar amount of money.
0: A terrified Alex soon called and said he'd been kidnapped. The people holding him got on the phone and left no doubt his life was in danger.
4: They made a threat to do things like cut off Alex's fingers if the money wasn't paid, to sell his body parts, his kidney, his liver, if the money wasn't paid.
0: Alex's kidnappers ordered his family to immediately send the ransom money to Dubai, the largest city in the United Arab Emirates.
1: I left Ukraine to get away from all the crime that was happening in the 90s. So we were all in shock that something like this is happening in L.A.
0: Investigators believed Alex was being held somewhere in Los Angeles. The original ransom notes came from Russia. The kidnappers ordered that the payments be wired to a British bank in Dubai. The case had gone global, and time was running short.
2: Changes it dramatically. This is not just some local gang of thugs who grab somebody from the street, but a group that has tentacles around the world, potentially. This was going to take some time to figure out who these abductors were, and unfortunately for Alexander Umansky, time was working against him.

0: late fees. Download Bridget for free and stress less.
1: In phone calls to the Umansky family, recorded by the FBI, Alex Umansky's kidnappers, all apparently native Russian speakers, insisted his ransom be paid immediately.
2: We were trying to be able to locate the kidnappers, of course, in the phone. There were no GPSs back then in 2001 in these cell phones.
3: People see TV shows and they're like, well, you can trace the phone calls and things like that. Not so simple when you have calls of very short duration happening on phones that are prepaid cell phones that somebody is getting in a fictitious name with a fictitious address.
1: The Umansky family didn't have the kind of money Alex's kidnappers demanded, but they quickly rounded up part of the ransom payment. They wired $90,000 to Dubai with a promise that more was coming.
4: We also were constantly asking for proof of life. So he was getting on the phone on and off, and he was alive.
1: That wasn't the only good news. Someone, apparently one of the kidnappers, had used Alex's debit card less than 24 hours after he went missing. A surveillance camera captured this image of the man.
2: He put his hand on his nose or covering his face a little bit because he knew he was being photographed while he withdrew the money. In the background, you can see a light-colored SUV.
1: The make of this white SUV was identified, but the surveillance camera did not capture the license plate. The problem was that there were thousands of vehicles just like this one in the greater Los Angeles area. Investigators were racing against the clock to find Alex before he was killed, and now they got another surprise break. Alex Umansky's father saw something on a West Hollywood telephone pole, something he normally might not have noticed. It was a poster about a woman who'd recently disappeared.
5: Reuven, Alex's dad, sees her missing posters around West Hollywood and thinks strange that two Russians are missing. And he forwards that information to the FBI.
1: 39-year-old Rita Peckler went missing 1 week before Alex Umansky disappeared. Rita was a Russian national, another immigrant to America with deep ties to the post-Soviet emigre communities in Southern California.
5: How strange it is that two Ukrainian Russians are missing in this small area of Los Angeles.
3: For Rita Peckler, it was a mystery since no money had been demanded. Why was she kidnapped? And what is the connection between Peckler and Umansky, two people who had seemingly never met each other before in their lives?
1: Investigators soon learned of more immigrants who had apparently been kidnapped.
6: The FBI learned that two additional Russian-speaking individuals had been kidnapped. One of them was George Safiev. The other was Nick Karabatsi. Nick and George had started a movie production company.
1: This film company was based in the Los Angeles area, the last place these producing partners were seen before they disappeared. And there was a direct connection to Rita Peckler. She took care of the business side of their company.
2: Rita Peckler was actually their accountant.
6: Now they had four potential victims, all from the Russian community or from the former Soviet Union, who seemed to have some dealings with Russian-speaking individuals shortly before their disappearance.
1: So many questions and so few answers. But for now, priority number one was to locate the victims and hopefully find them alive.

0: when four people from Greater Los Angeles were kidnapped. Investigators from the U.S. and all over the world were on the case, and all of them came to the same conclusion on the best way to find the kidnappers.
1: One of the most important parts of the investigative process in this case involved the good old adage of follow the money.
2: What was unusual about this kidnapping for me, and probably anybody, is that we had overseas transfers of money requested.
3: The agents have no leads, but one big one is follow the money.
0: Across the globe, the vast majority of financial transfers are handled electronically. The system is designed, for obvious reasons, to leave a record. But some countries have notoriously opaque oversight on these transactions. The kidnappers apparently hoped this would be the case with the United Arab Emirates, the UAE.
2: When this came along, it was everything was uncharted territory. We have no treaty with the UAE.
0: But law enforcement in the UAE proved eager to help the investigation.
1: That turned out later to be a very critical link in helping the FBI to determine who the kidnappers were.
0: The FBI and UAE investigators were able to target the Dubai bank where the ransom payments were sent, and they arrested two Russian nationals who picked up those payments.
2: It turns out they didn't know anything about the ransom proceeds. They were basically pawns doing a service for somebody else. But that was their compartmentalized role.
0: These men immediately cooperated with investigators and turned over all documentation related to their instructions to pick up the money. Investigators soon discovered the ultimate destination for the ransom payments.
3: That money all came back to Los Angeles, to a small business on a little strip of Ventura Boulevard in the valley, an aquarium store named Design Water World.
4: Design Water World turns out to be a business that was owned by Yuri Mikhail and Georgios Kanavas. Yuri Mikhail was from Moscow. He did have criminal history there. Georgios Kanavas was a former citizen of Lithuania, who had no criminal history in the United States, but was another person who appeared to live beyond his means.
3: They owned houses throughout the area. Mikhail lived in Encino in a really beautiful house in the hills. So it really started to raise questions about who these two people really were.
0: The pair's phones were tapped and all their business interests were surveilled. This turned up an interesting potential clue in the person of an apparent employee, Einar Altmanis, himself an immigrant from the former Soviet Union.
4: They followed Mr. Altmanis around for days. He was driving a white Lincoln Navigator, which appeared to be the car that was captured in the ATM surveillance video connected to the Umansky kidnapping.
0: Was this man Einar Altmanis or one of his employers? It was impossible to say. But with the kidnapped victims' lives possibly in the balance and plenty of potential evidence, authorities searched all of the alleged kidnappers' businesses and uncovered a treasure trove of evidence.
1: They executed 19 search warrants that day, where they collected all kinds of evidence: guns, silencers, Demodrill that was used to sedate the victims, bank records that tied back to the many money transfers of the ransom proceeds that were later traced.
0: Yuri Mikhail, Georgios Kanavas, Einar Altmanis, and one more member of the suspected kidnap gang were arrested. Investigators were all but convinced the kidnap victims had been killed. But if the bodies couldn't be found, proving murder would not be easy.

0: that means everything. Ask your doctor about Skyrizi.
1: In February of 2002, four men in Los Angeles were arrested for the kidnapping of a group of immigrants from Eastern Europe. One of these men, 42-year-old Einar Altmanis, wanted to make a deal with prosecutors.
2: So Altmanis came in to be interviewed, and the very first question that he was asked by the agents was, where are the victims? What happened to the victims? And he slammed his hands down on the table, and he said he knew everything, and he said they're gone. They're all gone.
1: Altmanis said the victims' bodies had been dumped in the New Melones Reservoir, about 350 miles north of Los Angeles.
2: You're looking at one of the larger reservoirs in California, and it's 300 feet deep. It still strikes you as trying to find a needle in a haystack, to find four human beings at the bottom of a reservoir that big and that deep.
1: There are all sorts of forensic disciplines, but very few people are expert at finding corpses in large bodies of water. The Ralstons, Gene and his wife Sandy, had been at it for decades.
3: Since we started using this equipment in August of 2000, we have found 127 victims underwater.
1: All of the people found by the Ralstons were drowning victims. But whether the victims died through accident or murder, the technology is the same. It allows investigators to use sound to see in deep water, in places sunlight can't penetrate.
3: The equipment is called side-scan sonar. It uses sound to generate images of things, much like medical ultrasound, in that it casts a beam of sound out and then it listens for the return reflection. Anything that's on the bottom will have a shadow behind it because the transducer housing the system is towed about 10 to 15 feet off of the bottom.
1: A device called a towfish is dragged below the waterline. It sends out a sound signal that bounces back to a monitor, creating accurate images of the bottom of a body of water. If a human body is on the bottom, it reads differently than things that would normally be down there.
3: Side-scan sonar enables us to see things with sound that you could not see by light. Generally, the object you're searching for has a higher density, therefore a greater intensity of return signal. The more dense the object is, the greater the reflectivity.
1: The Ralstons, with a lot of experience reading these images, immediately recognized four anomalous shapes on the bottom of the reservoir. They told police these were human bodies.
2: The bodies were ultimately recovered through a submersible device with a hook.
1: This image was later identified as the body of George Safiev. Close by was the body of Nick Carabazzi. Rita Peckler's body was found under another bridge. The last body to be brought up from the bottom of the reservoir was Alex Umansky's.
4: They absolutely destroyed this parent's life. What they've done to their son, they completely destroyed them. They could never recover from this. They're different people from that time on. I think he deserves to be remembered. That's how good he was.
1: Authorities ultimately learned of a fifth kidnapped victim. 58-year-old real estate developer Meyer Muscatel had been kidnapped in October. His body was found by a fisherman at the reservoir months earlier. Why had these five people been targeted?
2: Their families would be the least likely to report their kidnapping to law enforcement. As one would imagine, there's a deep level of mistrust in the Soviet Union between the citizenry and the government. And so if something happened to you, the government wouldn't be the first thought in your mind to run to ask for help.
1: The kidnappers thought, incorrectly with some of the victims, that they all had access to large amounts of cash. Rita Peckler was targeted simply to lure her employers into the plot. The victims were all killed simply for money. More than $1 million was ultimately paid out.
5: Essentially, this blood money was their income, their livelihood. And that money was then traced laboriously, painstakingly by the FBI and with the help of special agents from the IRS to the purchase of high-end luxury items such as payments on a Ferrari, the purchase of mink coats, the purchase of cars, the purchase of homes.
1: Prosecutors believe Alex Umansky met the same fate as the other victims. He was lured to his death on the pretense of a normal business meeting. Soon after he arrived and was subdued, he was kept alive just long enough to let his family members know he was in mortal danger. All the bodies were weighted down and thrown into the reservoir. The killers, thinking the ransom money couldn't be traced, and the bodies never found. But money leaves a trail. And thanks to new technology, in this case, so did the victims' bodies. Einar Altmanis received a sentence of 23 years. Co-conspirator Petro Krylov got life in prison. The ringleaders Yuri Mikhail and Georgios Karamovas were found guilty of kidnapping and killing all five victims. Both men, convinced they'd get rich committing crimes that couldn't be traced, were sentenced to death.
5: Those particular death verdicts were the first death verdicts that had been returned by a jury in the Central District of California at that time in over 50 years.
2: It was critically important to be able to have that technology to recover those bodies. If at the end of the day, we knew there were bodies down there, but couldn't identify where they were, couldn't find them, couldn't recover them, that would have ultimately been very difficult for the victims' families members to handle, as well as difficult for our case and the evidence that we needed to present at our trial.
1: Up next, they're all veterans. They're all elderly. And they all die in strangely similar circumstances.
6: We knew Dad was not well. We just thought it was his time.
1: This cluster of deaths alarms medical investigators.
7: It's not only a whodunit, it's a whatdunit.
1: The bodies of the dead men are exhumed. Can they speak from the grave to reveal what killed them?
8: To this day, I still cannot put into words what these families endured.
9: We had to prove what happened and who did it.
10: There was nothing we weren't going to do to ensure justice.

0: Robert Kozol spent most of his life in Fairmont, West Virginia, a rural town about 25 miles from the border with Pennsylvania. He built a house there and raised two boys with Shirley, his wife, of 43 years.
1: He tried to do everything that was the right way the first time, and he tried to teach those values to my brother Bob and I, and I think he did a good job of it.
0: One place Robert Kozol learned those values was during his military service as a paratrooper with the U.S. Army's 11th Airborne Division at Fort Campbell, Kentucky.
2: He was proud to be a veteran. He was proud of the service he did for his country. He loved his country more than anything.
0: In January of 2018, Bob Kozol had a health scare and was eventually sent to a nearby Veterans Affairs Hospital, the Lewis A. Johnson Medical Center in Clarksburg, West Virginia.
3: It's a very busy hospital. I know folks come from northern West Virginia, from all over, to go there because a lot of the folks that live around here are veterans, particularly the older folks.
1: He had been going for all of his visits and his doctoring on a regular basis up there, so we had no problem taking him to the VA.
0: Initial testing indicated Bob suffered a minor stroke. It wasn't life-threatening, but doctors had him stay at the hospital overnight for observation.
2: So we all went home, and we felt that he was going to be safe and well taken care of.
0: The next day, Bob's family went to check on him and found him disoriented and unable to speak.
2: Something was wrong. His sugar was low, and they just didn't know why. But they were just giving him some sugar and trying to get it to come back up, and he should be okay once they got it up.
0: But that didn't happen. Bob Kozol died. And at first, doctors weren't sure what killed him. He was 89 years old.
1: There was a lot of question at that point, and we didn't have any answers.
0: Two other elderly veterans died shortly after Bob Kozol. Like him, they suffered hypoglycemic shock, a severe drop in blood sugar.
4: These hypoglycemic deaths really started to stick out in the spring of 2018 when, number one, there was a cluster of them.
5: The main cause is usually medications used to treat diabetes, such as insulin. Severe hypoglycemia in non-diabetic patients is extremely rare.
0: In all these cases, doctors attempted to revive the patients with a dose of dextrose, essentially highly concentrated sugar. But it didn't work. Could these repeated failures be a coincidence,

0: the main cause is usually medications used to treat diabetes, such as insulin. Severe hypoglycemia in non-diabetic patients is extremely rare.
1: In all these cases, doctors attempted to revive the patients with a dose of dextrose, essentially highly concentrated sugar. But it didn't work. Could these repeated failures be a coincidence? It didn't seem likely.
2: These hypoglycemic events were totally abnormal, out of the blue, and should not have occurred.
1: By the summer of 2018, a total of 8 veterans died of causes related to hypoglycemic shock, all at the same West Virginia Veterans Hospital, which had investigators worried that these deaths were anything but natural and might possibly be murder.
3: It wasn't accidental. It was not based on medication. Something was happening here, and it was happening frequently enough that it appeared to be deliberate.

0: On TNT, True TV, and stream on the Zone.
1: In the summer of 2018, doctors at the Lewis A. Johnson Veterans Hospital in West Virginia were facing a cluster of unexplained deaths. For eight people to die of conditions connected to hypoglycemic shock at the same hospital inside of a year was unprecedented and needed to be explained before more people died.
2: Could it be someone who is using the wrong needles? Could it be someone who's using the wrong type of insulin? Or, could a medication be bad?
1: The dead were Air Force veteran George Shaw, Army and Air Force veteran Raymond Golden, Navy veterans Russell Posey and Robert Edge Sr., and Army

0: Army veterans Archie Edgell, William Holloway, Robert Kozel, and Felix McDermott. Despite the commonality of symptoms, the official causes of death varied.
1: The families did not request an autopsy. These were elderly patients. They all had additional medical issues. That's why they were in the hospital.
0: Doctors, still trying to find out how or even if these deaths were connected, and suspecting they were murders, wanted autopsies. The problem was all the victims had been buried for months. Felix McDermott's family was among the first to be contacted.
2: My sister called me, and I don't think I said it, but I was thinking it. Who did he piss off? You know, sometimes my dad does that, but, you know, it was a shock.
0: And if Felix McDermott was murdered, his family had no doubt he'd want justice. And if that meant exhuming his body, they were sure he'd approve.
2: My dad would have wanted it. He would want to do everything he can possibly do to catch this person. He's going to tell them, do what you have to do to get this person.
0: So, in a rare move, Felix McDermott's body was dug up and sent to doctors from the Armed Forces Medical Examiner System at the Air Force Base in Dover, Delaware. McDermott had not fallen in the line of duty, but doctors still felt a keen responsibility to find out how he died.
3: What happens behind these walls is incredibly sacred, and when the bodies of these veterans were brought here, they were treated in accordance with our protocols, which is utmost respect at all times.
0: By the time of Felix McDermott's autopsy, he had been buried for 6 months.
3: This was going to be incredibly challenging because there was extensive decomposition. We were not able to get blood samples for toxicologic analysis because, you know, there was not any no suitable samples were available.
0: Despite the considerable challenges of performing an autopsy on an exhumed body, doctors had some good information to work with. They knew that McDermott and other veterans had been treated with dextrose after going into hypoglycemic shock. And they knew that this dextrose didn't do what it was designed to do, jumpstart the victim's blood sugar. This led to a theory that someone had injected the victims with so much insulin that their blood sugar levels could not possibly recover.
3: We were looking for evidence of insulin administration. Another question that we had for the investigators is, how do you think the insulin was administered?
0: In Felix McDermott's lower abdomen, doctors found a bruise caused by what was probably a needle puncture. This area was tested for the possibility of insulin injection.
3: We took a section of that area, looked at it under the microscope, and we saw features that were suspicious for an injection site. We stained it for insulin and found out that it was positive. That told me that he was injected with insulin at that location. Since Mr. McDermott was a non-diabetic who was never prescribed insulin in the hospital, that is a major red flag.
0: This left these medical detectives with no doubt that Felix McDermott had been murdered, which left a lot of open questions about the strange deaths of his fellow veterans, seven of whom were also exhumed and autopsied. Could a serial killer be stalking the halls of a West Virginia veterans hospital? If so, whoever it was had done a great job of covering the trail.
4: There was no surveillance camera footage on the ward in the VA Medical Center. There were no eyewitnesses, there were no fingerprints, there was no DNA, there was no murder weapon.

0: no late fees. Download Bridget for free today and stress less.
1: Ground zero for the investigation into the deaths of 8 military veterans was the hospital where they all died. The Lewis A. Johnson Medical Center in Clarksburg, West Virginia.
2: They immediately suspect they have a serial killer who is going after patients in the local hospital, which is a terribly scary prospect. But who is it? There's over 1,200 employees at the hospital.
1: Post-exhumation autopsies left no doubt the murder weapon was insulin. How could this happen? The answer was shocking. An in-house investigation revealed that insulin was easy for almost anyone in this hospital, a staff member, a patient, or even a visitor, to get their hands on.
3: We discovered that insulin at the facility was not secure, it was out in the open, and it was not tracked.
4: It became clear very early on that it was very unlikely we were going to have any smoking gun. We weren't going to have a murder weapon or any physical evidence for that matter.
1: Among the things all the victims had in common was that they were treated in the same ward at the Veterans Hospital, Ward 3A. And by backtracking when the symptoms began to appear with all the victims, investigators concluded the shot of insulin that sent them into hypoglycemic shock happened on the overnight shift.
2: There were only 4 employees in the whole hospital who had been on shift each of the days that these men had experienced this hypoglycemic event. One of those employees was on the ward where these events took place, and that was Rita Mays.
1: 44-year-old Rita Mays was a veteran herself. She'd served in the National Guard and had been working as a nursing assistant at the VA hospital since 2015.
4: She was actually the 2016 recipient for the Nursing Award of Excellence at the facility, and she didn't have a criminal history.
1: But a background check revealed some potentially disturbing information about Rita Mays.
5: The investigators found that she had left her previous employment as a jail guard under suspicion of using excessive force against an inmate. So that gave a little bit of a red flag that she could be someone who could be violent.
1: Further checking revealed a home life in disarray. Rita's eldest son was in jail on drug charges, and her husband was also behind bars.
2: Rita's husband was in federal prison for child pornography, possession of child pornography, but she was standing by her husband while he was in federal prison.
1: Detectives had more than enough evidence for a search warrant and examined Rita's digital footprint, her web activity, text messages, and viewing habits.
2: What we did find was that she had watched episodes of Nurses Who Kill, and several of these episodes involve providing insulin to patients and causing their death.
1: Rita also complained to coworkers, sometimes about patients who later died.
2: I think she said something along the lines of, "I'm going to kill this patient. I had this other patient resting, and now he's got him all riled up and they won't settle down." So ultimately, you know, something that a lot of people say in frustration, they don't necessarily mean it.
1: In fact, on a couple of occasions, Rita participated in life-saving measures to save the patients. If she was a serial killer, there was no solid evidence to prove it.

0: 800-475-0841 today.
1: Investigators on the cases of 8 veterans who died under mysterious circumstances at a West Virginia VA hospital had become convinced a nurse, Rita Mays, was a serial killer.
2: The medical evidence was very compelling, but there were challenges in proving that Rita Mays was the person who committed these crimes, and that was because we didn't have surveillance in the hospital. So really what we were left with was a circumstantial case.
1: But another piece of circumstantial evidence bolstered the case against Rita Mays. There were numerous phone calls with her husband, who was in prison on child pornography charges. As part of standard prison procedure, these calls were recorded.
3: I had to take over sitting one of the one-on-ones, so the other aide could come out and work on the floor. And the one I was sitting with, I wanted to freaking strangle.
4: What?
3: I couldn't keep him in bed. He finally, at about 6:50, fell asleep.
4: He'll sleep all day. Be up all night.
3: Mm-hmm. Probably. Which means I'll have to deal with him again tonight.
5: That night, when she did go back to work and was assigned to sit with that patient, you saw a subsequent drop in the victim's blood sugar value. And ultimately, that patient died.
1: Because of the absence of direct evidence, what came next was something of a cat and mouse game between Rita and detectives.
6: The one prevailing theme from Rita Mays' first interview was a comment she made repeatedly to the investigative team that things were being missed. However, when she was asked to expand on this, she didn't.
7: I just don't see things are being missed.
4: Like what?
7: I don't know, but it's like patients will be fine and then the next minute their sugar's low. You know, we've had several of them and I don't know what's being missed.
1: In later interviews, investigators made it clear. They told Rita they knew she killed those veterans.
8: It's a team. Will you let me help you?
7: I don't know how you can help.
5: She was confronted with all the evidence. When she was asked what the prosecutors would think after looking at the evidence, she herself said, "It looks like I did this." She could just never bring herself to confess.
8: Please join us in fixing the system. You have a voice. You can tell us what's been going on here. You can help us.
6: There was one point during that interview where Rita sat back in the chair and she looked up at the ceiling. And I think she really saw everything that the investigative team had put together and that we had at that point connected the dots. And we knew her to be the one that had done this.
1: Investigators had put together a chilling case. For reasons Rita has never explained, she went on a course of premeditated murder. Alone in the room with her victims, she injected them with insulin that was readily available in the hospital. The resulting shock to the bodies of these elderly veterans was deadly. The medical staff trying to save them had no idea the person working right by their side was a serial killer.
9: She would insinuate herself into the life-saving procedures. Other times she would sit and cry while she held these patients' hands.
10: It was just difficult to imagine that somebody could do that, walk around and say, oh, let's inject this one tonight, and oh, let's inject this one tomorrow night. It's just unimaginable.
11: Some of them could have lived another 10, 15, 20 years. And some could have just passed the next day on their own. And I hope that everyone who sees this prays for all of us, because it is a hard thing to go through.
1: In the summer of 2020, Rita Mays pled guilty to 7 counts of murder and 1 count of assault with intent to commit murder. She received the maximum sentence, life behind bars.
2: In the federal system, there is no such thing as parole. Rita Mays will spend the rest of her life in prison.
9: The judge called her the monster that no one saw coming.
1: Because of the ages of her victims and her unusual choice of murder weapon, Rita Mays almost got away with murder. The problem was that she couldn't stop killing, which ultimately created enough evidence to expose her. The hospital said what happened doesn't represent the quality health care veterans deserved and vowed to make changes to ensure patient safety. But thanks to science and investigators' determination to get to the truth, the questions about these deaths and who was responsible have been laid to rest along with the victims.
2: These people were honorable men who served our country. They were fathers, they were brothers, they were grandfathers, they were even great-grandfathers. And so I refuse to focus on Rita Mays and what I think of her. I focus on these victims that we brought justice to.
1: Up next, this investigation is off to a shaky start.
12: This is a whole different type of autopsy because of the condition of his body.
1: A lot of valuable time and clues have been lost.
13: As time goes on, you can lose DNA evidence, you can lose witnesses.
1: Detectives fear a killer won't be caught until his own words seal his fate.
14: Does bleach kill skin cells?
15: In 26 years, I've never had the killer's voice basically admitting what he did. Right there on audio.

0: Founded in 1642, Warwick, Rhode Island is one of the oldest cities in America, a place long defined by its proximity to the Atlantic Ocean.
1: We have so much coastline that water life is inherent to everybody who lives here. I know so many people that have a boat. So obviously in the summer, that's when people are out on their boats and they're parked at marinas, dinghies, all sorts of, you know, apparatus related to the boats.
0: Countless boats and lives have been lost to the sea over the decades, many falling victim to volatile weather.
2: From the West Bay Mobile Newsroom, Eyewitness News moves to West Warwick, where we're getting a great look of the storm that we've never seen before.
0: On August 4th, 2015, a weather phenomenon known as a macroburst devastated the area.
3: This was an unusual event. My guess is they were in the range of 90 to 120 mile an hour winds. The only way I can think of describing it, sort of a mini tornado.
0: A storm with this kind of power wreaked havoc on many boats along the coast.
4: It was chaotic. The microburst had everything out of sorts. It wasn't uncommon for boats to be pulled off their mooring or taken off their anchor.
0: So when, in the aftermath of the storm, the local harbor master saw a 26-foot sailboat called the Star Capella floating off the shore, he didn't think much of it.
3: The boat was dragging anchor. Of course, he called out before he boarded the boat. Nobody answered. So he took the boat, put it onto one of the city moorings. Before he did that, he checked the boat, looked in, saw a lot of debris, cushions, no signs of anybody in the boat.
0: The harbor master towed the boat to a mooring for safekeeping. No one claimed it. When he came back 11 days later, he noticed something unusual.
5: There was a very foul odor coming from the boat, so he boarded it to see if he can find out where that smell was coming from.
0: The smell was coming from a badly decomposed human body, covered up with a jumble of material from inside the boat.
6: We could not tell if the body was a male or female, age, race. The prior 2 weeks to that point had been in the mid-80s to lower 90s. So the weather and the conditions did not help in our investigation.
0: The medical examiner was presented with a body nearly devoid of identifying features.
1: Our number one challenge in this case is I don't know who this is. After we undressed the body, we could tell it had male features, and that's basically all we can say. We don't know the age, we don't know the race, and obviously fingerprints are no longer there. They had decomposed away, they'd melted away.
0: A full autopsy showed the victim had broken ribs. Despite the decomposition, bruising was found deep in the victim's skull. But these findings didn't necessarily indicate foul play. After all, the macroburst storm was unusually powerful.
1: Could it have been that the boat was knocked around so much that the person could have slipped and fallen, hit their head, and then things landed on them? Was he murdered and then covered up? Or was it just an accident in really bad weather?
0: A key finding put the accident theory to rest. The victim's hyoid bone, a floating bone located in the neck, was broken.
1: That would not have happened accidentally. It was a true fracture. This one little bone will tell me that there was significant pressure applied to the neck and he was basically strangled.
0: Doctors and detectives now knew their victim had been murdered. The problem was days had passed and they still had no idea who he was.

0: for live channels and can't-miss events.
1: About the only thing detectives knew about their murder victim was that he was a male and not young. They combed area missing persons records and found no one who fit this admittedly broad description. Even worse, a lot of time had passed since the murder, a significant setback for any investigation.
2: They knew they had already been at least 10 days removed from when this murder may have occurred, so they knew the clock was ticking.
3: So there was a lot of catch-up to do in order to find out some of these things, to figure out exactly what it is that happened.
1: The boat belonged to a 70-year-old man named Fernando Silva. Police contacted his brother, who hadn't heard from him for days, but was able to provide valuable information.
4: We were able to actually pinpoint a date and a time that his boat was docked at a marina, and we began our investigation at that location.
1: Now the detectives knew where the boat was docked before the macro burst storm. They had a starting point. They questioned the man who worked security at that marina.
4: He was able to confirm that the boat in question was entered several times by two young males at very odd hours, being very early in the morning. And he stated that he questioned them on about three different occasions.
1: These two men, the security man didn't know them, said they were helping a man who identified himself as Freddy install a new engine. They came back repeatedly in the days before the macroburst storm to continue their work.
4: They came back with what appeared to be a new motor, but they weren't too mechanically savvy and were unable to get the boat started.
1: Detectives needed to identify these two men. But first, they had to see if the dead man in the morgue was Fernando Silva. Many people recognized the name. They knew a Navy veteran nicknamed Captain Freddy, who was a regular on the docks.
5: Freddy, where are you headed?
6: Captain Freddy was sort of a maritime vagabond, I would say. He had no experience with boats, fell in love with boats, and wasn't really sure what to do with them other than to be on them. He lived on his boat.
1: He was such a character that even local filmmakers got him to tell his story.
7: I bought it because it was actually bigger than the car. The car was falling apart, but I just abandoned it in the parking lot, and I walked all the way back to the boat, and that was the end of that.
1: Dental records were found and matched dental x-rays from the victim. A DNA comparison with a known relative confirmed his identity. Now that police knew who Captain Freddy was, they backtracked him in the days leading to the macroburst storm that sent his boat out to sea. Four nights before that storm, Captain Freddy won several hundred dollars playing Keno, a legal computer gambling game found all over the region.
4: He was known as being very lucky, and in the establishments that he frequented, they all knew him as playing that very often.
1: Shortly before the storm, Captain Freddy hit it big playing Keno, and he let a lot of people know it.
6: He didn't have very much money, so when he struck it, in his mind, he hit the jackpot. This was a big, big win for him, and he was excited about it.
1: But when Captain Freddy was found dead, that money was gone. It wasn't in his boat or with his body. The captain didn't have much, but it appeared what little he had may have led to his murder.
4: A couple people saw that he won, and ultimately, their knowledge of him winning that money might have led to the crime.

0: or live channels and can't miss events.
1: After Captain Freddy Silva's boat was found at sea during a severe summer storm, it was towed back to a local marina. Detectives traced the boat back to where it was originally docked and discovered that two unknown men had spent a lot of time on the captain's boat in the days after he went missing. In a crucial break for investigators, these men were recorded by surveillance cameras.
2: I was going through basically 2 weeks of video, 24 hours a day, 7 days a week, which was about 20,000 video files. You really have to look at everything because we don't know what happened, how it happened, and not necessarily these two were necessarily the ones involved.
1: People at the marina told detectives that one of these men might be Troy Gunderway, a local man, a petty criminal, almost instantly recognizable because of the large eye tattooed on his skull.
3: Troy Gunderway was a resident of Warwick who had been in and out of prison. He had worked odds and ends jobs when he wasn't incarcerated.
4: And further investigation learned that Troy Gunderway had known Fernando Silva prior to the murder, and that he, in fact, had assisted Fernando in attempting to get a motor for that boat on a previous date.
1: Detectives asked Troy Gunderway about the other man who was seen working with him on Captain Freddy's boat.
3: Mr. Gunderway said that he was with a friend that he called Big Red, and he believes his real name was Rich.
1: After a little digging, detectives came up with a name, Richard Barrabolt.
3: Richard Barrabolt had several run-ins with police. He had served approximately a quarter of his life behind bars. Most of it was drug-related, alcohol-related, and domestic abuse-related.
1: A further background check showed Barrabolt had a suspended driver's license, and he was driving a pickup truck that might or might not be the one in this surveillance video shot near the marina where the captain docked his boat.
2: On the night that we believe Captain Freddy was killed, a maroon pickup truck with the same sticker pattern as found on Mr. Barrabolt's pickup truck left the marina at pretty much the time that we thought the incident had occurred.
1: Now that detectives knew who Barrabolt was, they simply waited until he got behind the wheel and pulled him over.
4: At which point he was arrested for operating on a suspended license and operating a motor vehicle without registration.
1: In one of Barrabolt's pockets, they found a knife with a blade over 3 inches, in itself a violation of state law. Even worse for Barrabolt, the knife appeared to have blood on it.
3: I asked Mr. Barrabolt if there would be any reason for blood to be on the knife. He stated the only reasons would be his own blood, which he might have cut himself, or the blood of fish when he has gone fishing.
1: The knife was sent out for testing. Barrabolt admitted to police that he saw Freddy the night he died, but said Troy Gunderway had murdered the captain, not him.
5: You know what this comes down to at this point? Is you're telling us, listen, I was there, he did all the I don't know why the he was doing it, I tried to get him to stop it.
6: Because he wanted money.
5: Yeah, because he wanted money. The only discrepancy between your stories at this point, pretty much, is who the aggressor was.
6: It was him. I'm telling you right now, it was him.
5: I'm just telling you, that's the only discrepancy at this point. Who was the aggressive. Him at this point.
1: But what Barrabolt didn't know was that investigators had a surprise piece of evidence, his own voice, trying to get information on how to cover up a murder.
3: So in the search warrant, when they search with Google through a voice search on the phone, it actually records your voice in your exact words.
7: Where would Warwick Harbormaster take a towed boat?

0: about adding
1: Troy Gunderway told police he and Richard Barabolt knew Captain Freddy was flush with cash after his wins at Keno, and their plan was to steal that money.
2: So they decided that due to his age and the fact that he was on a boat and there probably wouldn't be anybody else around, they thought he'd be an easy target to rob.
1: Barabolt and Gunderway pointed fingers at each other as Captain Freddy's killer. Detectives thought both men were involved, but they needed evidence to prove it. So they confiscated and examined both men's cell phones.
3: Typically, when we get a phone, we go through an extraction process where we hook the phone up to a forensic computer and we extract the information from the hard drive of that phone. That's going to include something as simple as user settings to things like location history, telephone calls, chats, apps that you've used. There's a myriad of information that you can get from that.
4: We were able to determine the location of the cell phone prior to the murder, the night of the murder, during the murder, and after the murder. And therefore, we can link the cell phone location with Mr. Barabolt.
1: The examination showed both suspects' phones were on Captain Freddy's boat early on the morning of August 1st, just hours after the captain won big playing Keno. And those phones were also at the boat many times in the days that followed. But some questions remained.
3: Who's holding the phone? Who's making the call? A lot of that stuff, you know, you could come up with a defense. You could come up with an excuse or an alibi.
1: A combination of evidence solved that problem. The locations provided by both suspects' phones matched up to the second, with surveillance images of two previously unknown men getting on and off Captain Freddy's boat.
3: Over the course of 4 days, I saw them come and go from the boat a minimum of 10 times.
1: Even though Richard Barabolt maintained his innocence, the most damning clue against him came straight from his own mouth through a voice search he did on his Google search engine.
3: Between August 1st and August 4th, we were able to find from Google several audio recordings in Mr. Barabolt's voice.
5: Does bleach kill everything, including skin cells?
2: That was very telling due to the fact that we found a gallon full of bleach where Mr. Silva was located. The evidence was overwhelming.
5: Chili Ave Warwick.
2: There were many questions which he was asking Google to see if the answers would be right there for him.
5: Bolt motor mechanic in Warwick, Rhode Island.
1: By now, the results from the forensic examination of Barabolt's knife had come in and confirmed what investigators already suspected. The blood was Captain Freddy's.
2: There's really no other reason for his blood to be on that knife except that he was there at the time when Mr. Silva was murdered.
1: Prosecutors believe Gunderway and Barabolt knew Captain Freddy had won a couple $100 playing Keno. They snuck onto the captain's boat, expecting to overpower him and steal his money. On board, Barabolt held Captain Freddy at knife point, drawing the blood that remained on the weapon even weeks after the attack. When Freddy fought back, he was beaten, strangled, and left for dead. For the next 4 days, Barabolt and Gunderway tried to clean up the scene, doing Google searches on Barabolt's phone to see how they could best do the job. At every moment in the attempted cover-up, their phones and surveillance video documented their locations. In an attempt to hide the evidence, they drove Captain Freddy's boat out to sea and abandoned it, hoping this floating crime scene would never be found. But the macroburst storm, just days after the murder, did something they hadn't counted on. It caused the boat to float back towards the shoreline, where it was later found by the harbor master. Ultimately, Captain Freddy's decomposing body exposed the crime and tied Barabolt and Gunderway to his boat, to his corpse, and to his murder. But it was Barabolt's own voice, looking for information on how to conceal the crime, that sealed his fate.
5: What towns in Rhode Island have garbage days, garbage pickup on Friday morning?
2: The Google search has a date, a timestamp, and a GPS coordinate location of that exact search. There was no denying it was his voice asking that question at that specific time in that specific location.
1: In 2017, Troy Gunderway pled guilty to second-degree murder and got 55 years in prison. Richard Big Red Barabolt, who elected, despite the evidence against him, to go to trial, got life plus 10 years, all for a murder that came down to just a few $100.
4: Captain Freddy had a large and loving family, and they're very supportive of him and everything that he did. And it was very emotional. Those wounds are very much real and very much still fresh. And to have to hear the evidence and what happened that night and how these people just went on with their regular lives and didn't really give him much thought after they got rid of the boat, it's tough.
3: It's always good to catch the bad guy. But in this particular case, that satisfaction is multiplied when you can go to the family and say, hey, listen, you know, unfortunate circumstances, but we're able to find the person responsible and they're going to pay for what they did.
2: The electronic evidence that we're able to get definitely sealed the deal with the jury's eyes. A lot of juries want the CSI fingerprints. They want that undeniable evidence. And just so happened we were able to get that.
1: Up next, a community reels after the senseless murder of a young woman.
0: It's very difficult to let a mom and a dad know that their daughter has been killed.
6: It was a horrendous tear in the fabric of our life.
1: The victim has no known enemies. Her murder defies explanation.
7: There was really no context for it. It was really a complete mystery.
1: Hundreds of suspects emerge, but for years, there are no arrests.
8: Nothing about this case was another day at the office. It was complex, it was challenging.
1: Ultimately, old-fashioned detective work and a little bit of art expose a killer hiding in plain sight.
9: Science was there from the beginning.

0: Most residents of Agawam, Massachusetts, will tell you it's an ideal place to raise a family.
1: The community has always been great. Great schools, great activities for the kids. A warm place. Warm place with wonderful people.
0: The Ziegert family raised three girls and a boy in the town. Their second child, Lisa, was determined to follow in her parents' footsteps and, once married, planned to raise a family close to home.
1: She could have changed her mind, but she loved being close enough to be able to pop in and say, "Hey, Mom, can I borrow your shoes?" you know, or something like that. Or, "Can I do some wash?" You know, I think she loved the closeness, yet the independence.
0: Lisa had a degree in education and was working as a teacher's aide. To make some extra money, she took a job at a card shop called Brittany's in a local strip mall.
1: She loved it because she loved people.
0: Lisa worked nights and weekends, and her hours meant she almost always worked alone. 4 days before Easter in 1992, she was working her usual 5-to-9 shift when a customer entered the store to find it empty, but with the door open and all the lights on. Police say the customer called out and got no answer. The next morning, a worker found the store unlocked. It hadn't been closed up from the night before.
2: At 9 a.m., the door was open, lights were on, Lisa's car was in the front, in the parking lot, and all of her personal belongings were still inside of Brittany's card shop.
1: Lisa was too responsible. She would have never left that store unsecured. She would have never left until 9 o'clock.
0: Officers searched the premises and were alarmed by what they found.
2: We went into the back room and there was boxes on the floor that had been obviously pressed down, like somebody had been on top of them. Slight blood spattering on some of those boxes. There was also blood spattering on a few of the greeting cards that were on a stand just outside the door to that particular closet or back room.
0: The signs were ominous. All that was missing from the store was Lisa. Investigators searched the surrounding area and found nothing.
1: There was never a time that they weren't out looking for her, searching for her, and we had faith that we would find her and she would be okay.
0: But any hopes for Lisa's safe delivery were dashed a few hours later. Her body was found in a wooded area about 3 miles from the store where she was last seen.
2: I'm trying to think of the best way to say the word dead. And I got there and walked up, and Dee was waiting at the door. And I explained it to her and just went from there.
1: Wayne Macy, our wonderful, dear, wonderful friend, Wayne Macy, came to the door by himself. I went to the door and I looked at him

0: just went from there.
1: Wayne Macy, our wonderful, dear, wonderful friend, Wayne Macy, came to the door by himself. I went to the door and I looked at him and I said, just by his face, you found her, didn't you? And he went, yeah, we did. And I said, she's dead, isn't she?
2: The tragedy stunned this normally quiet, peaceful town. And as details of Lisa's murder emerged, outrage gave way to outright terror.
3: In my 20 years of being a crime reporter, was one of the most savage, depraved, almost bestial assaults that I've covered.

0: Because she had clearly struggled for her life, the scene of Lisa Ziegert's murder was littered with evidence.
1: She was found partially clad. Her upper body clothes had been pulled down, and she had numerous stab wounds, the major one being across her neck.
2: Police had really a trove of information. Forensic material was found, you know, spread out maybe, you know, by 20 or 30 or 40 yards in this area. So police really had a large scene with which to work.
0: But no murder weapon, apparently a knife, was found. Even in 1992, investigators understood that genetic evidence from this scene and from Lisa's rape kit would be key.
3: Even though we couldn't put a name to that DNA, we felt that eventually the individual that committed this crime, that his DNA would eventually match with the sample that we had.
0: In 19-

0: 1992, DNA criminal databases didn't even exist. So detectives turned to old-fashioned police work to expose who their DNA profile might belong to. First off, they had a rock-solid time frame for when Lisa was kidnapped from the card shop.
1: The last person in the store was there at 8:20. A purchase was made, and she left.
0: Another witness entered the store around 9 o'clock to find the lights on and no one there. So the abduction almost certainly happened within that 40-minute window. Another possible lead? A fresh set of tire tracks found near Lisa's body.
1: The officers made a mold of the tire tracks. We took those back to the lab to be analyzed.
0: The combination of tires on this vehicle was so distinctive, detectives were able to comb through sales records at local dealerships and track down the driver of the vehicle.
1: We brought him in for questioning, and he went home and brought back with him pictures of that vehicle. At the crime scene, 3 days prior to Lisa being killed, where he was four-wheeling with his friends. And that particular lead turned out to be of no significance.
0: Another witness said they remembered seeing a Bronco SUV in the area where the body was found around the time of Lisa's murder. This prompted a local woman to contact police.
2: A woman called and said, "My then-boyfriend, who is ex-military, has a fixation with knives and has a Bronco, or a type of vehicle like that, that they were looking for. Moreover, he came home around the time of the murder, and there was blood on the inside of his truck, and the dashboard had been kicked in."
0: Detectives tracked him down. He said he'd sold the vehicle. To see if this was true, it was traced halfway around the world.
2: And it ended up going to New York City. And then from New York City, a car dealer there sold it to somebody in St. Petersburg, Russia.
1: European countries do a big business in four-wheel drive vehicles that are exported from our country.
0: Investigators in Massachusetts reached out to analysts overseas to have the SUV examined.
1: We got in touch with Interpol, and they went over the car as best they could and did not come up with anything.
0: Detectives found themselves taking some unconventional approaches, even employing psychics and hypnotizing people, like this woman, who may have seen something connected to the murder.
3: Take a deep breath.
4: Investigators really turned over every stone and over the years tried every possible tactic.
0: But traditional and non-traditional methods turned up nothing. The case went cold, not for lack of evidence, but because no match could be made to the high-quality DNA profile from the crime scene. But a troubled marriage ended up solving that problem.

0: huge savings
1: and free shipping from our U.S. warehouses.
2: To this day, nearly every long-term resident of Agawa, Massachusetts, remembers the shock of Lisa Ziegert's murder.
3: Lisa Ziegert's murder, abduction, and rape threw the entire town for a loop. Some of the young waitresses, their parents wouldn't let them go to work. There were gyms that were offering self-defense classes for women. It just completely preoccupied the town.
2: Anthony Galluni, the area's future district attorney, who would help put the case on the front burner in 2016, vividly recalls how it affected the town.
4: So in 1992, around the time of Lisa's murder, I was 12 years old. Agawam was gripped by this awful tragedy that involved an innocent, beautiful, talented, intelligent young woman.
2: All this attention was both good news and bad news for investigators. Everyone wanted to help. Tips poured in. Some were viable, many were not.
5: These people actually thought they were helping us. So therefore, I think I know something. I'm going to call the police. I'm going to give them a tip. My cousin, my ex-boyfriend, my ex-father-in-law, whatever it may be.
2: In reviewing the files, detectives looked at, among many others, a tip from 1993. A woman said she was sure her ex-husband did it.
6: She was accusing him because he seemed to be preoccupied with the TV whenever the news would come on, and he would be watching it and talking about it with his friends all the time.
2: His name was Gary Shera. He still lived in Agawam, and when he heard that his ex-wife called police, he called them too.
6: He stated that he had heard from his wife and a number of other people that he was a suspect in the Lisa Ziegert homicide, and he wanted to know if that was true. And I told him I don't talk about those things on the phone, but I'd like to speak with him.
2: But on the advice of his lawyer, Shera stopped contact with police, and Shera's accuser had her own issues, which threw doubt on this tip.
6: Gary's wife was an alcoholic. She was depressed. Just so many things going on with her.
2: This turned out to be just one of hundreds of potential leads that went into a file that got bigger by the year.
3: At one point, they were focused in on a man because he had been kidnapping and raping women in gift and card shops in states including Virginia and Pennsylvania and I think Maryland. And they thought they had the guy, because how many times are you going to get a serial rapist and kidnapper who focuses in on women who work in card shops?
2: No suspects panned out, but investigators still had their key piece of evidence, a full genetic profile of Lisa Ziegert's killer.
7: When this crime occurred in 1992, there was no such thing as a national DNA database or a local DNA database. Basically, this case spans the history of DNA testing.
2: The DNA profile was repeatedly entered into state, national, and even international databases, which grew larger and larger every year. Prosecutors estimated that worldwide, the DNA from the Ziegert case was tested against more than 16 million profiles, but still, no matches.
7: That led me to looking at people who may have died, somebody who never had to provide a DNA sample.
2: Or Lisa's killer could still be alive and never repeated this crime. Something very unusual for a sexually motivated killer. No one had an explanation. And as the years ticked by, even the most optimistic investigators feared Lisa Ziegert's killer would never be brought to justice.
7: This was a particularly brutal and egregious crime. How could somebody commit a crime like this and have done it only once?

0: today using code TV at collarsandco.com.
1: After more than 20 years, teams of detectives could not put a face to the DNA profile from Lisa Ziegert's murder.
2: It was frustrating, frightening. I worried for my other children, of course. That's your first concern. You have two other daughters. You worried for them.
1: With nothing panning out, investigators turned to a newly developed, cutting-edge way to use DNA, developed by a company called Parabon Nanolabs. These forensic pioneers harnessed the power of computers to the vast DNA databases growing worldwide. They've developed a program they call Snapshot.
3: We think of Snapshot as a genetic witness, so it's essentially stepping in when there isn't a human witness to give the detective a description.
1: Snapshot isolates a host of observable genetic characteristics called phenotypes, things like ethnicity, even hair and eye color.
3: The phenotype is just a trait, so a person's eye color phenotype could be blue or something like that. So we have an unknown person, we have their DNA, can we predict what their eye color should be based on their DNA?
1: The problem in this case was that so much time had passed, and it's here that science and art came together.
4: Age is not encoded in the DNA. Snapshot predicts someone's appearance at age 25. We do have a forensic artist on staff, a certified forensic artist.
1: Parabon released two images. The first approximated what Lisa's killer looked like in 1992. The second was a forensic artist's educated guess at what he'd look like more than 20 years later.
5: It really proved to be, I think, a turning point for our case. It was also a turning point in the forensic history of the case.
1: One suspect on the narrowed down list of suspects was Gary Shera. He was one of 11 men, all of whom, for a variety of reasons, refused to surrender any genetic material.
6: We are not allowed to force somebody to give us their DNA. It's their constitutional right to refuse it. Gary Shera actually told me that he was afraid of cloning. He was adamant he refused to give us his DNA.
1: Gary Shera also seemed well aware of the power of DNA evidence. In 2008, detectives recorded their third encounter with him.
7: He stayed a noticeable difference away from the table, wouldn't put his hands on the table, wouldn't take a drink out of the bottled water they provided for him.
8: Did you have any memorabilia or anything like that, newspaper articles or anything about Lisa's murder? Because it wasn't really reading newspapers. Even today, I just scan the headlines in the people's sports page.
7: In retrospect, it looks pretty sketchy.
1: Sketchy for sure, but still not enough to force Shera or any suspect to surrender DNA. So prosecutors sought help from the courts.
5: We decided that we were going to take a chance on an infrequently used legal tactic by way of a grand jury investigation and ultimately present the information we had to the grand jury and then get the court's authorization to compel that person to provide a DNA profile.
1: The court ruled there was enough probable cause with these 11 men to force them to provide their DNA. Trooper Noah Pack went to tell Gary Shera of the court's decision. Shera wasn't home.
9: I asked Gary's roommate to let Gary Shera know that the state police had some important paperwork to serve him. I gave his roommate a copy of my business card and I said, have him call me.
1: Shera was found in a nearby hospital after a failed suicide attempt. His DNA matched the DNA recovered from Lisa Ziegert's crime scene.
2: I thought, you're married, you have a child, and you do this to another young woman? What kind of a monster are you?
1: Forensic technology had progressed a lot during this case. One of the images created by Parabon bore a remarkable resemblance to old photos of Gary Shera.
7: And when this photo came up on my computer, I thought, well, look at that. I thought the likeness was pretty stunning.
1: In 2019, Shera pled guilty and was sentenced to life without parole. Knowing Lisa worked alone, prosecutors believe he waited until no one else was in the store, forced her into a back room, and overpowered her. He got her into his car and took her to the woods, where he assaulted and then killed her. In a twist that still baffles investigators, he apparently never committed another act of criminal violence. But alert detectives knew Lisa's killer had left his genetic calling card behind and made sure that the vital DNA evidence was not destroyed.
5: So even 20 plus years after the collection of this material and the discovery of Lisa's body, we really had a lot to work with.
2: I am hoping that Lisa's case will convince people that this is the way to go. This is the way that you can solve this case. Please, you know, use it. And please remember this. Adorable 5'2", eyes of blue, curly brown hair, young woman who wanted to make a difference in this world. Bright, beautiful, loving human being who made our lives better and continues to.
1: Up next, a family pays respects at a cemetery and gets a rude surprise.
10: They saw the body, called the police. It was a pretty horrifying sight.
1: A message is written on the dead man.
11: It was the fact that those letters were on his chest that made it so unusual.
12: We got confirmation of that today from the Clay County coroner. He said that the word fed was written on the body in felt tip marker.
1: Can a test of how those letters were written lead to a suspect?
10: The forensic anthropologist who examined his body was a trained illustrator.
1: Which made her uniquely qualified to solve this mystery.
13: They call me the Boondock Bone Doc. That little corner of Kentucky is different. A lot of strange things happen.

0: Eastern Kentucky is deep in Appalachia. And even locals will tell you that Clay County is about as deep as it gets.
1: Clay County had a reputation going back to the 19th century of blood feuds, a lot of smuggling, and of course when Prohibition came, it was a big part of running moonshine and illicit liquor to urban areas, including Chicago and places like that.
0: The area is heavily forested, sparsely populated, and extremely isolated.
2: There's no main roads that travel through there. There's no main industry, and it's a very poor community.
3: The place was known as being the kind of place where a bad element hangs out, and a number of people said they don't go there without a gun.
0: Shortly before sundown on a September evening in 2009, a family went to visit long-dead relatives.
3: When this family arrived, they saw a man naked with a rope around his neck.
4: Same place in Marchalon. Can I help you?
5: Yeah, we were just went up to the cemetery on Double Creek Road, and there's a man up there. He's hanging from a tree.
0: Police arrived just after sunset. The dead man appeared to have been there for days.
1: His hands and his feet were bound. He was naked, except for his socks. Strangely, his glasses were taped onto his head. He wasn't fully hanging in the air. He was partially on the ground.
0: Taped to the side of the man's head was an identification badge from the U.S. Census Bureau.
3: He had a census ID that was hanging basically off of his ear, so they had his name right away.
0: The victim was identified as 51-year-old William Sparkman, a local teaching assistant. To make some extra money, he'd been interviewing people for the federal government's once-a-decade census report.
2: Mr. Sparkman was fearful and concerned about his safety while he was out performing U.S. Census work.
0: And this possibility of danger might explain the strangest thing about this very strange crime scene.
3: Written across his chest in black marker are three letters, F-E-D, Fed.
2: That would be a typical slang term for federal employee, federal agent.
1: Which immediately obviously sent off alarm bells with everyone. Was this an actual message to the world? Be careful if you're a federal employee.
0: In 2009, someone being murdered because he was doing government business was hardly a far-fetched theory.
6: Police are not releasing exactly how Sparkman died or really what kind of injuries he had. At this point, they say they're not ruling anything out.
0: America's first black president had been in office for less than a year, and many weren't happy about it. Gun sales spiked. The Tea Party, highly critical of the government, had just formed. At the same time, drug overdose deaths in Kentucky had shot up nearly 300% since 2000. This brought a lot of FBI agents to Clay County, and not everyone was pleased.
1: A big angle of that story was whether or not Bill Sparkman had stumbled into some kind of criminal ring or activity that led to his death.
3: As I was talking to the gentleman who lived there, he said, if the federal government shows up here, I know how to handle them. And then he pulled out this long gun and kind of held it up and said, this is how you handle them.
0: Now, with a government employee dead under highly suspicious circumstances, it looked as if someone thought the best way to send a message to the feds was to kill one of their representatives and to make it as public as possible.
7: It's a lynching. I mean, quite simply, it's a lynching.

0: premieres September 13th on TNT.
1: 24-hour breaking news and a disturbing new report about a census worker found dead in Kentucky. The man was discovered with a rope around his neck.
2: Speculation about what happened grew very quickly, and it was widespread. The common theme publicly was that he was lynched.
3: Detectives examining the scene were surprised, not so much by what they found, but what they didn't find.
4: There was no sign of a struggle. He didn't have any defensive wounds on his wrists, anywhere on his hands.
3: Roughly 40 yards from the body was a red pickup truck, later identified as Bill Sparkman's.
2: As a part of the search, they found no evidence of footprints, tire tracks, or anything to indicate that any vehicle other than Mr. Sparkman's had been there, you know, for quite some time.
3: No foreign fingerprints were found on the duct tape binding parts of the body or in Sparkman's truck. The absence of evidence at the scene led detectives to a possible conclusion.
2: One of our working theories was Mr. Sparkman killed in some other manner and in some other place and then brought to this location and then placed on display?
3: Detectives found nothing unusual at Sparkman's house. So just who was their victim?
5: Bill Sparkman was a gentleman in his 50s. He was not married. Interestingly, he had adopted a 2-year-old son when he was in his early 30s.
2: By all accounts, Mr. Sparkman was a kind man who went out of his way to help other people.
3: After volunteering at a local elementary school, Sparkman set his sights on becoming a full-time teacher. He enrolled in an online university, but soon a routine medical checkup upended his life.
6: He was at the doctor. He said that he just mentioned that he had a cyst on the side of his neck. He wasn't too concerned, but the doctor was. And so they conducted tests and found out that he had stage 3 non-Hodgkin's lymphoma.
3: Despite the setback, Sparkman continued on with his job and with his studies. In 2008, he got his degree. This wasn't the only good news he received that year. After some brutal chemotherapy, his cancer was in remission.
5: He did the whole course of treatment and was able to be cancer-free.
3: Everyone who knew him said they couldn't imagine why anyone would want him dead. But many said his relationship with Josh, his 19-year-old adopted son, was rocky.
4: Bill lived for Josh, but Josh was constantly getting in trouble with the law, and he would take advantage of his father.
3: About a year before Bill's death, Josh was charged with possession of a stolen gun and got 6 months house arrest. And now, police couldn't find him.
2: We were unsuccessful in making personal contact with Mr. Sparkman's son.
3: A few days later, Josh Sparkman walked unannounced into the local police station and claimed he had nothing to do with his father's death.
5: Josh Sparkman was a suspect, largely because of his demeanor when the police interviewed him. He was kind of flat and seemed very suspicious to investigators.
3: Josh said he didn't know it before his father's death, but it turned out he was the beneficiary of his father's life insurance policy, worth $300,000.
2: Josh was living a fairly modest, meager life. When money is involved, you do need to consider, could they have killed someone in order for the profits that come afterward?

0: When Josh Sparkman walked into a Kentucky police station after hearing of the death of his adopted father, he had an item that provoked a lot of interest. Detectives referred to it as the just-in-case letter, and it was apparently written by Bill Sparkman.
1: If you were reading this and you were snooping around, put it back. If something has happened to me, then you can continue.
0: By this time, Bill Sparkman's autopsy had been completed. The cause of death was asphyxiation. The pathologist also had a window for Sparkman's time of death.
2: There were still partially digested food items in Mr. Sparkman's stomach that, based on investigation, led us to conclude that he could have died as early as the Wednesday before his body was found.
0: This was 3 days before the body was discovered and was in line with the last time Bill was seen alive. It also appeared to get his son off the hook as a possible suspect.
2: Josh was working during the time period where this death could have occurred, and we were able to rule out fairly quickly that he did not have any direct responsibility for his father's death.
0: Bill's autopsy revealed another potential clue. There was an apparent anomaly with a bone in his neck called the hyoid bone. Of the more than 200 bones in the human body, the hyoid is unique. It's the only one not connected to any other bone.
3: Hyoid bone is a little tiny bone that fits right here at the base of your neck. It has no other bony attachments. It anchors the muscles that allow you to speak.
0: Because of its location, the hyoid is often broken if someone is strangled or hanged. So a broken hyoid in this case was not unusual. But something else was.
3: We examined it under a microscope. And based on that, I saw an old fracture, a healing fracture, and two other small fractures. With this hyoid, this fracture was old and healing. This one was new, and this one was new.
0: Since he'd been asphyxiated, fresh fractures of Sparkman's hyoid made sense. But how and why had he sustained a pre-mortem fracture of this bone? No one had an answer.
2: It was a very, very intense time. The detectives worked under incredible expectation and pressure.
0: Now, a new potential suspect entered the investigation. Lowell Adams had known the Sparkmans for years.
4: Lowell Adams was a family friend. He was Josh Sparkman's friend. They had a falling out, but he remained friends with Bill.
0: Lowell Adams told police that weeks earlier, Bill had asked for his help. When the Census Bureau told Bill to do interviews in Clay County, he was warned not to go alone.
4: Bill Sparkman felt like he needed security, and Lowell Adams was the young man who Bill paid to accompany him on some of these trips into rural Kentucky.
0: For reasons no one could explain, Lowell Adams was also set to receive $300,000 from Sparkman's insurance policy. Lowell said he didn't know about this and that he had nothing to do with Bill's death. Police asked him to take a polygraph test, and it didn't go as planned.
5: This was obviously a surprise to the investigators. He tells a much different story, and he makes it clear that he knew a lot more than he was letting on initially.

0: That means everything. Ask your doctor about Skyrizi.
1: When detectives learned that Lowell Adams stood to profit from Bill Sparkman's death, he went to the top of a very thin list of possible suspects.
2: The first time they spoke to Lowell, he basically said he didn't know anything about what had happened and had no clue what might have led to this.
1: Lowell initially agreed to be polygraphed, but then appeared to change his mind.
3: On the day of the polygraph test, Lowell Adams shows up with a different story than he had told police.
4: He told us that Mr. Sparkman had talked with him on multiple occasions about wanting to end his life.
2: He had asked Lowell if Lowell would help him do it. And at one point, he even told Lowell that he was planning to stage it so as to make it look like a murder.
1: Lowell said he tried to talk Sparkman out of it and refused to help him. Lowell later passed his polygraph test. He also had a crucial piece of information that might explain something that had been bugging detectives since Sparkman's autopsy.
4: He said that Mr. Sparkman practiced attempting to suffocate himself using materials at his house. In a follow-up search of the residence, we did in fact locate some beams in a part of the house where it appeared that ropes had been attached to them with some type of weight bearing on those ropes, leaving indentations in the wood itself.
1: This could provide a possible explanation for the breaks in Sparkman's hyoid bone that happened before his death.
5: This fracture showed signs of healing, so that means he survived that injury.
1: If Bill Sparkman had staged his own suicide, could he have been the one who wrote the letters F-E-D on his chest? And was it possible to prove it? It turns out Emily Craig was in a good position to address that question.
5: I've been a practicing expert in two of the most esoteric, obscure professions in the world. It was medical illustration and forensic anthropology.
1: When Emily Craig examined the letters on Sparkman's chest, she noticed something unusual.
5: When someone is writing the alphabet, they start at the top and they bring it down. I don't know anybody that starts at the bottom and pushes it up to make a letter. There's always a minimal amount of ink left at the launch of a stroke, but the primary bead or pool is always at the end of the stroke.
1: So this beading or smudging in the ink is not unusual when writing with a felt-tip pen. But the locations of those marks in this case were unusual. They were at the tops of the letters.
5: It tells me that the marker was drawn from bottom to top, on the E, on the D, and on the F. This started at the bottom and came up.
1: According to Emily Craig, this meant whoever wrote the letters was writing them upside down, and that would be the position Sparkman would have to be in if he wrote the letters on his own chest.
4: What Dr. Craig was telling us is these letters were written from the bottom up, so basically from his waist up to his chest.
1: Since no marker was found at the scene, he probably did this at home. For investigators, all the pieces were finally falling into place. Why was there no sign of another vehicle at the scene? Because Bill Sparkman drove himself there. Why no foreign fingerprints? Because Bill Sparkman was alone. Why no sign of a struggle? Because there was no struggle. And why were the ink beads on the wrong ends of the letters F-E-D? Because Sparkman wrote them on himself. And perhaps the oddest twist? Investigators believe Sparkman's glasses were taped to his head because his eyesight was so poor, he wouldn't be able to see well enough to put his plan into action without them.
6: A 360 follow now. Kentucky State Police say a U.S. Census worker who was found hanging from a tree with the word Fed scrawled across his chest committed suicide and staged his death to look like a homicide.
7: Mr. Sparkman was found in contact with the ground, almost on his knees. To survive, all Mr. Sparkman had to do at any time was stand up.
1: The ultimate tragedy in this tragic story is why Bill Sparkman did it.
2: He had been thinking his cancer had come back, and he was very concerned about the prospect of dying from cancer and having this very painful end to his life, so he wanted to end it earlier.
1: But if he died by suicide, no death payment would be paid out to his son or to Lowell Adams, and he wanted to make sure the people close to him were taken care of. His family has not publicly disputed investigators' conclusions. In the ultimate irony, Bill Sparkman's autopsy showed his cancer was in remission. He was not dying of cancer.
3: I felt incredibly sad for Bill Sparkman and the fact that he had put a lot of people through kind of a torturous journey.
4: We were able to resolve the case correctly based on the evidence that we found, and as much so, what we were unable to find.
2: It's an extraordinary case. It's one that impacted the investigators. They had never seen anything like it, and I don't think we've ever seen anything quite like this since, frankly.

0: next, a woman has a frightening premonition.
1: I knew something was coming, but I didn't know it was that.
0: Within hours, a young mother is missing.
2: She said goodbye, smile on her face, and that was the last I saw her.
0: Detectives can find no sign of the missing woman.
3: We don't have an apparent crime scene. It appeared as if she had just vanished.
0: Months pass. Then a makeshift coffin rises from the depths and exposes a cold-blooded killer.
4: When you delve inside his mind, you can find a very evil, evil person.

0: There's Lori. Say hi, Lori.
1: Hi.
2: In the spring of 2005, Lori Leonard, the 33-year-old single mother of two young boys, was embarking on a new life. She moved from Syracuse, New York, to the small town of Chittenango, about a half hour away.
3: She was determined to give her boys a good life. She wanted them to have a family upbringing, a traditional upbringing, where they go outside and play in the backyard and they have animals and each other.
2: For a while, Lori and the boys stayed with her sister. She got a job as a bartender and began moving into a new apartment.
4: She was just ecstatic to be getting her own place, finally getting back on her feet.
2: On the morning of May 4th, she dropped the boys off at school. Lori was supposed to pick them up the next morning at her sister's house. She never showed up.
3: I start feeling anxious. I thought, like, what is happening? It was an anxiety attack. I'd emailed my cousin. I said, I don't know what is wrong with me. Something is happening. I feel it.
2: Emily called. They called the police. They checked her new apartment. Her car was parked outside.
5: We obtained a search warrant to look through the apartment. There were a lot of boxes still unpacked.
6: It did not look like a crime scene. It did look like somebody had just moved into the home. There wasn't blood anywhere. There wasn't any visible signs of struggle. There was no forced entry to the home. There didn't appear to be any valuables that were missing.
2: Police across New York State used all the tools at their disposal, both high and low tech, to track her down.
6: We looked into cell phone usage to try and see if we could locate her by GPS. Also, we started looking at credit cards to see if she was using them somewhere or if they were being used somewhere so we could go to that specific store, maybe get some video footage, see who's using the cards. There was no activity at all.
2: Even worse, police were in a bind. There was no actual evidence that a crime had been committed.
6: We didn't have a body. We had checked local hospitals all over, and they didn't have any Jane Does. They didn't have anybody matching her description. We didn't have any information.
2: But Lori's family did have some information that concerned detectives. Lori was a single mom looking for love and a father for her sons.
3: I know that to complete her family wanted a good man for the boys in their lives constantly, and that would have completed everything.
2: She was doing this online. In 2005, a relatively new way to date. Lori's family and police were worried. Perhaps a predator under the cover of the internet was hunting for a victim.
6: That's very risky behavior. Online dating, meeting people on the internet, it's dangerous. The potential of things happening are bad there.

0: On the day she went missing, Lori Leonard told her family that she was driving 2 hours to Albany to pick up tickets to a New York Yankees baseball game from a man she never named. She met this man during her previous job at an upstate casino.
1: It was a customer. He must have had something Yankee on, and they struck up conversation, and he had said that he had extra tickets that he wasn't going to be able to use, and did she want them? And she said, absolutely.
0: Lori and this man were to meet at a hotel in Albany. At the time, her family didn't think this was unusual. Now they had questions, and so did detectives.
2: There was always a belief that with the tickets, with them meeting at a hotel in Albany, that there was other arrangements and other things going on.
3: The whole scenario seemed strange. You know, this guy is just giving her free Yankees tickets. She's got to drive a ways away for him. I mean, we didn't know anything about the guy.
0: This man, a corporate executive, was located after detectives backtracked his emails with Lori. He was married, denied any affair with Lori, and told detectives the meeting he planned with her was entirely innocent. There was just one problem. According to him, that meeting never happened.
1: It said she never showed up, which was horrifying to hear.
2: He believed that something either happened to her or that she just blew him off and wasn't coming to get the tickets.
0: Investigators went to the hotel to check out his story.
2: Hotel video and staff were able to establish that he was there by himself, that nobody else had arrived. There wasn't anybody else.
0: Now detectives redoubled their efforts with people Lori had contacted via online dating sites.
4: She had numerous male contacts, and it became quite apparent very fast that there were numerous interviews that had to be conducted to help to locate where she might be.
0: And as is common with dating sites, some people use aliases to disguise their true identity.
2: She's communicating with other people that could have motive, could have information as to where she is.
0: Weeks turned into months. Then, on the morning of July 24th, 2005, a local fisherman was out on the Champlain Canal, a 60-mile waterway that connects Lake Champlain to New York's Hudson River.
2: He's going along, and he sees what appears to be a shiny object below the water.

0: couldn't figure out what it was. He goes over, he retrieves the item, hooks onto it, drags it to shore.
1: Inside was the badly decomposed body of a young woman.
0: As they opened the toolbox and they looked in it eerily enough, there was a casino ID facing up with the name Lori Leonard on it.
1: The tattoo left no doubt the victim was Lori Leonard.
2: I remember hearing my grandmother screaming, crying herself to sleep, and she was like the toughest person in the family. Everybody's personality just switch was hit that day. Yeah, it was rough for everyone.
1: What was a missing persons case now became a full-fledged homicide investigation.
0: In all my years as an investigator, I've been involved in numerous homicide investigations. Every one of them is different. I've never seen any cases quite like this one.

0: When Lori Leonard's body was recovered from the toolbox, it was clear she'd suffered a brutal end. Her hands and feet were bound. Her face was wrapped like a mummy with duct tape.
1: It was discovered that there was a bandana stuffed in her mouth to more or less suffocate her.
0: All this evidence led to the conclusion Lori was subdued, but not necessarily killed, in her apartment.
2: The cause of death was asphyxiation, and the manner of death was strangulation. Then there was some sexual assault also involved.
0: Lori's killer clearly thought this metal coffin would ensure her body sank to the bottom of the Champlain Canal. Inside the toolbox were what are called sand tubes.
2: Those sand tubes are the type of tubes that if you live in snow weather, you'd use as weight. You'd place in the back of a vehicle, in the trunk of a vehicle, or in the bed of a truck to help with weight for traction.
0: Despite the tragedy of actually finding the body, detectives were stunned by how it was found. There was approximately 180 pounds of sand in the toolbox, which itself weighed 50 pounds. Lori was about 100 pounds. That's more than 300 pounds that ultimately floated close to the surface of the water.
1: I believe it was two variables that happened. The water level itself dropped to a degree, but most of all, as her body was decomposing, it caused gases inside of this airtight toolbox that caused it to rise to the surface, irregardless of the weight that was used to hold it down.
0: To Lori's grief-stricken family, the piece of evidence that stood out most was the bandana. A man she briefly dated, he had helped her move into her apartment the day she disappeared, wore bandanas all the time.
3: Every time we saw him, he had a bandana, different color. He had the goatee, the shaved head, and bandana. And in my mind, it seemed like a wannabe type deal. You know, wannabe a tough guy.
0: His name was Sean Doyle. Since he was the last person to see Lori, he'd already been questioned by police.
2: At the end of May, when we conducted our in-person interview, when he arrived in his bandana and leather coat, that bandana that we photographed him with was the same design and color as the bandana in her mouth.
0: At the time, this bandana meant nothing to investigators, but it did now, especially after they found Doyle had a history of trouble with women.
2: He had had some arrests for domestic relationships, assault, unlawful imprisonment, possession of weapons. There were some domestic incidents on file.
0: When it became known he was a possible suspect, one of his neighbors reached out to police.
2: Sean Doyle had an acquaintance, a female. She saw a toolbox on his truck, a diamond plate, large toolbox. He was very proud of it, had just purchased it, didn't have it for very long. And then coincidentally,
0: the toolbox that served as Lori's coffin. Doyle denied ever owning one, but detectives found he'd bought a toolbox less than a week before Lori went missing.
2: We were able to connect the dots on where he purchased it, the means that he purchased it, the cashiers remembering him, description, and what he purchased.
0: The investigation showed Doyle once had a plastic liner in the bed of his truck. Detectives learned that shortly after Lori disappeared, Doyle removed that liner and replaced it with a spray-on liner. Not an uncommon thing to do, but under the circumstances, it was highly suspicious.
1: A bed liner seals the pickup truck bed, and basically, if there was any forensic evidence in that pickup truck bed prior to it being coated, it would have been lost.
0: But now, police got another potential break.
2: We were able to track down the location where he had it done. They had kept the bed liner, and we were able to take that and examine it and collect the evidence. For us, that was remarkable that they still had it.
0: Hairs consistent with Lori Leonard's hair were found, but detectives had a problem. Doyle used his truck to help Lori move, so of course her hairs would be on his truck liner. If they were going to connect Doyle to Lori's murder, they had to have something more.
4: Mm-hmm. something is off here.
5: Can I trust him?
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15: Sean Doyle was known to Lori Leonard's family and friends. The two dated briefly.
16: I thought he was a biker wannabe. He was one of those who would just come around the family but ignore everybody but her. Just be on top of her the whole time and not have much to say to anybody else.
15: But Doyle didn't like that Lori was open to seeing other men.
17: Lori stopped seeing him because he started getting possessive. She didn't want to hate him, but she didn't want to date him.
15: And so they remained friendly. And when Lori needed to move, she asked Doyle, who had a truck, to help her. Now with her dead, and with Doyle as her last known contact, he was the chief suspect in her murder. The finding of hairs consistent with Lori's provided a possible connection to Doyle and the murder. Detectives say even duct tape in his house was consistent with duct tape used to wrap Lori's head. The problem was that while this potentially linked Doyle to the murder, none of it conclusively showed he did it. So investigators turned to the sand tubes found with the body.
18: Many people think of sand as ubiquitous, that all sand is alike. And in actuality, sand comes in many different varieties. The grain size, the shape, the base material, the actual mix.
15: Like many products, bags of sand are tagged with information indicating where it was packaged and when.
18: Lot numbers or lot codes is what is used for identifying a group of common items and has the information about where, when, and sometimes how it is produced and packaged.
15: A search of Sean Doyle's property turned up the same brand of sand tubes found with the body. Investigators wanted to see if they could tie the bags from Doyle's garage back to their crime scene and turn to the lot numbers.
18: When you find matching lot codes, it demonstrates that the products were produced at the same facility and at the same time.
15: A last clue came from the glove compartment of Doyle's truck. A toolbox key with a serial number. That number was finally tracked down.
19: After the toolbox was found and all the forensic work was completed, that's when the key came back into play, because the toolbox itself had a matching serial number to that key that was located in Mr. Doyle's truck.
15: The hairs, the duct tape, the lot numbers on the sand tubes, and finally the key left little doubt that Doyle was Lori Leonard's killer. In January of 2006, he went to trial on a charge of second-degree murder. One of his ex-girlfriends was called to the stand.
20: Sean Doyle had apparently became upset at her. He had tied her up, similar fashion to that of Lori. He used bandanas.
17: Sean's ex-girlfriend's mother, she had heard muffled noises in her basement where her daughter's room was. And the mother had gone downstairs just in time to see that Sean had wrapped duct tape around her mouth and her wrists. And she screamed and he ran out.
15: A jury found Sean Doyle guilty of Lori's murder, and he got a sentence of 25 years to life.
21: She's at home. That's why.
15: Lori's sons, now grown men, say Doyle should have been arrested long before he met their mother.
22: It hurts. It's angering learning that he had done this before and that he should have already been in jail.
23: Now knowing that there was a record and there were red flags to begin with, it definitely could have been prevented if the right actions were taken, but they weren't. And now obviously my family and us, we have to be ones to suffer for it.
15: Prosecutors believe that Lori going to meet another man at a hotel in Albany could be what set Doyle off. The evidence indicates he got her alone in the apartment. He shoved a bandana in her mouth, suffocating her to death. He bound her wrists and ankles and wrapped her face with duct tape, later linked to his house. He rolled the body up with sheets from inside the apartment. Then he put Lori's body in the toolbox, leaving her hairs in his truck bed as he did so. He weighed the body down with sand tubes, unaware those tubes would later be tied directly to him. And then he dumped Lori in the Champlain Canal, confident all the evidence would sink. But he didn't count on the toolbox being so well sealed that gases from Lori's decomposing body would cause that box to float to the surface and expose him.
19: My 25-year career, I've seen a lot of tragedy as a policeman. I've seen a lot of incidents where innocent people are hurt. But this is more heinous. This is a story that is very heartbreaking to me personally.
20: Had he not been arrested for this, who knows who else or how many other victims that there could be. He perfected what he was doing. Each time he did something different and better to improve, which we believe was his ultimate end goal. He made mistakes the first few times. And unfortunately, the others could speak, but Lori could not.
15: Up next, a family's life is upended in an instant.
24: We were all in shock. Everything just changed, just in a blink of an eye.
15: The dead woman is an unlikely victim.
25: Investigators didn't have a lot to work with at the time.
26: The police do what police always do. They start kind of inwards and then work their way out.
15: And that ultimately leads them to a man who lived outside the law for years.
27: Everybody has some kind of a secret, and there's a lot of predators out there that have this secret that nobody is aware of.

0: Snohomish County, Washington was, and in many spots still is, a place of small-town fruit stands, children riding bikes in cul-de-sacs, and the simple pleasures of a country summer.
1: Snohomish County in 1972 was significantly different than it is today. Back then, it was a very rural area with pastures and forest land.
0: The Loomis family called it home and loved the area.
2: It was open, lots of fields to play. Everybody seemed to know each other. It was very nice. You wouldn't even recognize the pictures from 72 to now.
0: Jana, who was 12 in 1972, shared a house with her parents, her 20-year-old sister Jody, and Jody's soon-to-be husband, Jim. Jody was about to start a job as a nurse, but her passion was horses.
2: Jody was involved with the horses and showing the horses, and she was an athletic club princess.
0: On an August afternoon, Jody went off to ride her horse, which was housed in a stable about 6 miles from her home. Normally, her mother drove her over, but this time, for the first time, Jody insisted on using her 10-speed bicycle. A few hours later, as the sun started to set, there was no sign of her.
2: The one rule in our house was to be back before dark, and so we knew something was wrong.
0: As her family tried to track her down, a couple driving in nearby woods ran into what seemed a minor problem.
3: There was a log that was blocking the road. When they got out to move the log, what they found was a young woman who was wearing her underwear and her boots. She was gasping for breath, and it was apparent she had blood all around her.
0: The young woman had a bullet hole over her right ear. The couple rushed her to a nearby hospital where she later died.
2: I just kind of remember through the night sensing, they're looking for Jody. Something is wrong. And time was going by, and then finally some officers came to the door.
0: Jody's mother and father had to live every parent's worst nightmare. They were called on to identify their child's body. Later, Jody's sister was told what happened.
2: I don't remember much after that. It's like everything went black.
1: This was kind of shocking to people. This was not an individual who led a high-risk lifestyle. This could have been anyone's daughter. And the community was quite a bit shocked by the whole thing.
0: Jody's autopsy showed she'd been raped and shot at close range.
3: The medical examiner described this as sort of an execution-style wound, and that's based upon the fact that there were no defensive wounds on Jody's body.
0: Police questioned Walter Morris, the man who drove Jody to the hospital. He and all the other immediate possible suspects, including Jody's fiancé, were tentatively ruled out.
1: They ran out of viable suspects, or even people of interest, relatively early in the process.
0: Frustrated detectives faced the worst kind of case, a possible random murder with no previous connection between the killer and his victim.

0: Jody Loomis was killed about 3 miles from her house, about halfway to her destination, the stable where she kept her horse.
1: The police found blood on the ground. When they searched further, they found Jody's bicycle. It was only 100 yards into the woods.
0: One working theory was that Jody's killer might have gotten her to stop her bike by making it appear he needed help. People who knew her said this ruse would work.
2: She was just that type of personality that if something's hurt, you help.
0: Investigators theorized her killer used the gun to force her into the woods, where he raped her. She was later found with boots on, but no pants.
3: That indicated to the police that she was getting dressed as quickly as she could, because once the boots would have been on, it would have been difficult for her to get her blue jeans over those boots. So she could and would have gotten on her feet and run as quickly as she could after getting those boots tied, but she was shot before that happened.
0: The murder weapon was a small caliber pistol. 2 bullet fragments recovered at Jody's autopsy underwent a ballistics examination.
4: When a bullet flies through the chamber of a gun, it will leave small impressions called lands and grooves on the bullet itself. Those lands and grooves are specific to a manufacturer. They can also be specific to a type of gun.
1: It had 6 lands and grooves with a right twist, but it didn't have good enough markings to be able to compare it to the rifling in a gun.
0: The bullet fragments had sustained so much damage, analysts could only speculate about the murder weapon, but thought it was probably a .22 caliber, and this led to a possible break in the case. It centered around a local biker gang called the Reapers Roadmen.
3: There was an informant who had notified the police that a member of a local motorcycle gang had been bragging about having raped and murdered a young woman.
0: Police wanted to get more information from this informant, but that was not to be.
3: The informant died in a motor vehicle accident shortly after giving the information to the police. So all they had was this kind of unsubstantiated claim.
0: Part of that information from the now dead tipster was that the biker used a .22 caliber. Detectives tracked him down.
4: He actually had a .22 caliber pistol on him. So investigators, if they have both the bullet as well as the gun, are able to match those up under a microscope and be able to tell conclusively whether or not a bullet could have been fired from a specific weapon.
0: But ballistic analysts determined there was no connection between the biker's pistol and the fatal bullet.
4: Investigators were able to determine that the bullet that was found on Jody Loomis could not have been fired by the gun that was compared to by the biker gang.
0: With the Loomis family deep in grief and a community desperate for an arrest, investigators had to face the uncomfortable prospect they might never find Jody's killer. Years passed.
4: It can be extremely frustrating for investigators to know that a crime has happened, to know that the evidence could be there, to know that they could have the answers that they are seeking, but not be able to do anything with that, and for it to just sit there without any answers.
0: Investigators went to unusual lengths to keep the case alive. They commissioned a unique deck of cards.
1: We had cold case playing cards that we put out featuring 52 unsolved cold cases in Snohomish County. And Jody Loomis was featured on one of those cards.
0: The cold case card decks were distributed in area prisons in the hope memories would be jogged. Jody Loomis was the 10 of hearts. Her case ultimately became the oldest cold case in the deck.

0: There was precious little evidence at the scene of Jody Loomis's murder. But at her autopsy, doctors retrieved a potentially vital clue. A rape kit produced a semen sample. These days, that could be enough to solve a case. Not so at the time of Jody's murder.
1: Back in 1972, forensic sciences, particularly as far as bodily fluids go, was pretty primitive. There was no DNA science to speak of.
0: But the intervening years had seen huge advances in DNA, which was good news for investigators on this and other cases.
2: The evidence that was collected from the homicide of Jody Loomis sat at the sheriff's office in a secure evidence vault, and it waited for forensics to catch up to the crime itself so that we would be able to figure out who it was that did this.
0: In 2008, 36 years after the murder, Jody's case was reopened. Investigators went back to Jody's evidence file and were shocked by what they found, or didn't find.
1: The vaginal swabs and the slides from those swabs, we were never able to track them after they were examined by the pathologist on the 25th of August of 1972. We don't know what happened to them.
0: This was a devastating setback, made even worse by the simple passage of so much time.
1: We don't know where the various witnesses are. Are they even still alive? A large number of the people that could tell us when Jody left her home and what she was going to do, they were dead. They weren't available to us. And it became very apparent that we needed to kind of get this thing going or we were going to lose even more witnesses.
0: But some evidence in the case remained, and investigators had all of it re-examined. Among the items still in storage were the boots Jody wore on the day she was killed. Forensic analysts searched for any bodily fluids.
3: For semen, we actually can't see most semen stains. They're typically invisible to the naked eye. And we have a couple of different ways to screen evidence for that.
0: We turn to a technique called alternative light source, or ALS. Under certain lighting conditions and with proper filtration, many bodily fluids will glow or fluoresce. Every inch of the boots was examined. Perhaps the killer's blood or his semen might be present. Another analyst saw something not illuminated by the light source that might be a bodily fluid.
3: The analyst looking at it noticed a stain that appeared out of place on the boot, decided to swab it and test that with a presumptive test for semen, and found he got a positive result on that.
0: A partial DNA profile was generated. This took a case frozen in time since 1972 and catapulted it into the 21st century.
3: Oh, it was a very big deal. We never thought we would ever find semen on a boot, but we were looking at everything to see if we could find something of value that would link a perpetrator to this crime.
0: The new DNA profile was entered into CODIS, the FBI's national DNA database. There were no matches. It was tested against any male who had even a remote connection to the case. Again, no matches. Investigators were baffled. They had the killer's partial genetic profile, but had no idea who it belonged to.
2: It's certainly frustrating for the family to know that they have this profile there and it belongs to somebody, but they're not able to conclusively say who it is.
0: Everyone involved with the case was crestfallen. After more than 30 years, after overcoming all variety of setbacks, it still appeared as if Jody Loomis's murder would remain unsolved. That is, until a new way to use DNA became available.
1: It's a great tool, and I can't believe that there aren't multiple agencies across the country that aren't doing exactly the same thing.

0: About Sky Rizzy. 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
1: In 2006, millions of regular consumers using sites like Ancestry.com and 23andMe started using DNA to explore their family histories. This resulted in huge and ever-growing DNA databases.
2: These people that put their DNA in there put it in there voluntarily. And now, with the consent that law enforcement can use it, it's beneficial to the entire public for anybody to upload their DNA to GEDmatch.
1: GEDmatch is the public DNA database containing the genetic material of over a million consumers. Analysts investigating Jody Loomis's cold case put the DNA recovered from her boots into the system.
2: It's like playing the lottery. You don't know if you're going to get a match to a brother or a first cousin or a fourth cousin.
1: With this information, genealogists search through all variety of publicly available information, looking for any familial connection to the DNA from Jody's boot.
2: Genealogists are some of the best detectives in this country.
3: In this case, the genealogist was then able to use that information to come forward and basically ended up at a family from the Edmonds, Washington area, less than 10 miles from where Jody Loomis had actually been killed.
4: The DNA profile that came from the semen stain was likely a son of Jaquita and Albert Miller. And so the police started doing some research upon that family and found that there were six boys in the family.
1: And one of those six boys had a violent past, including an alleged sexual assault when he was in his mid-30s. His name was Terrence Miller, a married father of three. He was 30 years old at the time of Jody's murder.
4: In 1976, Mr. Miller had been contacted by law enforcement for a rape and an incest charge. He had entered what was called then a pre-prosecution diversion, where he took some classes, went through some counseling, and that way was able to avoid being prosecuted criminally for the sex act that had occurred.
1: Without identifying themselves, investigators visited a ceramic shop Miller ran with his wife and found something intriguing. A newspaper article about a local case solved with DNA.
5: It appeared to detectives that Terrence Miller was certainly interested in and sort of keeping track of the various cases that were solved with the advancement in DNA technology.
1: The pieces were falling into place, but one was missing. Detectives needed a fresh DNA sample to conclusively tie Miller to Jody's murder.
3: They followed him up to a local casino. He ended up drinking some coffee and finishing that and then dumping the cup into a trash receptacle.
1: The resulting DNA test exposed Miller as Jody's killer. In 2019, he was arrested. To make absolutely sure they had their man, analysts took Miller's DNA and tested it against the DNA profile found on the boot.
3: If I took a random person at large from the U.S. population, that would be a 1 in 980 million chance that they would have the same profile that would match that semen profile.
1: Miller maintained his innocence and insisted on a trial. However, while in custody, Miller had a phone conversation with his wife. It was recorded as part of standard procedure.
2: Terry told his wife that it was a strong case against him, that it was a DNA case, and that he was going to be going to prison. And he apologized to her.
1: Then, as the jury deliberated, there was a shocking development.
5: I was in Craig Matheson's office when the detective walked in and let us know that Terrence Miller had just taken his own life.
1: Despite Miller's suicide, deliberations proceeded and he was found guilty of Jody Loomis's murder. Her family doesn't focus on her killer. Instead, they remember Jody.
6: She had a lot to live for. And I want that to be remembered, and that her case, if there's anything that can help other cases, she would want that.
1: To this day, no one can say for certain how Miller got Jody into the woods. Investigators say the gun was decisive and she couldn't get away. Miller sexually assaulted her. It looks as if Jody waited for her chance to make a run for it and got her boots on as fast as she could. But Miller, knowing he could be identified, shot her and then fled the scene. What he could not have known in 1972 was that a tiny speck of genetic material on Jody's boot would expose him as her killer almost 50 years later.
4: To be able to go that far back into history and to bring the witnesses and the evidence in front of a jury in 2020 and have them be able to come to a proper verdict, that's kind of cool. Science is cool.
6: It's good that the boots did help. And the gratefulness to the detectives, the prosecutors, all of the scientists, everybody involved in this. Wow. Thank you, science.
1: Up next, a career sailor dies, but not in the line of duty.
7: To me, it's a waste of a human life.
1: Teams of doctors can't determine what killed this man.
8: It could be bacterial, like salmonella or cholera, something of that sort.
1: Or could it be something entirely unnatural, like murder?
7: What kind of person does that? How do you do that? Could you? No, I couldn't either.

0: In 1982, the Cold War was as frigid as ever. U.S. troops were deployed all over the globe. The Navy was perhaps the most visible branch of the service.
1: The Navy, when they deploy ships during peacetime, it's to just show the United States' presence and interest in various locations where foreign policy is being carried out by the United States.
0: 37-year-old Lee Hartley was a Navy lieutenant aboard the USS Forrestal, America's first supercarrier, and at the time, one of the most formidable warships in the world. Capable of staying at sea for months, it provided cramped quarters for the lieutenant and more than 4,000 fellow sailors.
1: In its day, the Forrestal was a big, modern aircraft carrier.
0: Lieutenant Hartley was a career Navy man, had risen up steadily through the ranks, and loved the work. 1 month into a standard deployment in the Mediterranean, he fell ill.
2: He's vomiting, he has diarrhea, he has severe stomach cramps. He goes to the clinic on board the ship.
0: Doctors on board diagnosed a stomach ailment, and soon Lieutenant Hartley was feeling better, but not for long.
3: They couldn't figure out the cause. They ruled out all infectious causes, other types of tumors and things of that sort, but they couldn't pin it down.
0: Lieutenant Hartley's condition stabilized, and then he took another turn for the worse.
4: He would be sick, and then he'd get a little bit better, and then be sick again, and meanwhile the doctors are trying to figure out what's going on.
0: Things got so bad that he was taken off the ship by helicopter and ended up at a Navy hospital in Florida. Under the care of his wife, Pamela, Lieutenant Hartley continued to improve, but only briefly.
2: He's developing huge open sores in his mouth and his esophagus, is in extreme discomfort. On November the 17th, at 4 o'clock in the morning, he basically flatlines.
0: The next day, he died. An autopsy showed almost every vital organ in his body had sustained significant damage.
2: Doctor said, you need to look at heavy metal poisoning on this person. And so they took samples, sent them to Smith Klein Laboratory. 6 days later, they get the positive results back that they find arsenic in Lee's system.
0: Arsenic is one of the oldest poisons known to man. It's a metals-based toxin found in all sorts of minerals.
3: Arsenic is a naturally occurring element in our world. It's found in the ground from geological formations, and it also is found in our water systems. In high levels of arsenic exposure, you have acute poisoning.
2: It's basically tasteless, odorless, and it's soluble in liquids. And so it's easy to hide.
0: And it's readily available. Arsenic is commonly found in rat poison. An analysis of Lee Hartley's organs showed his arsenic levels were over 400 times what's found in a healthy person. It's hard to ingest that much arsenic by accident, which raised all sorts of uncomfortable questions for people trying to determine exactly how Lee Hartley died.
1: Who has arsenic in their body of that level, unless it's a poisoning of some sort?

0: Upon learning that Lieutenant Lee Hartley had been killed by a massive dose of arsenic, the Navy sprang into action. If his death was an accident, 4,000 sailors on the USS Forrestal were in danger. If it was a murder, one of those 4,000 could be a killer.
1: We're trying to figure out in the early stage now, where in the world did the arsenic come from?
0: His bunkmate was examined, as was the ship, all 60,000 tons of it.
2: They did an exhaustive search of the ship, and they could not identify any type of arsenic on board the ship.
0: That meant someone got the arsenic on board, dosed Lieutenant Hartley, and successfully destroyed all signs of it. Not an easy thing to do.
1: Don't forget, we had no idea at the time where this stuff came from. You know, we knew it didn't fall to Earth from heaven, but we had no idea how it got where it was.
0: The immediate question was simple. Was there anyone on board who might want to kill Lieutenant Hartley? The answer was an unequivocal yes.
1: There was a report that somebody had written, Hartley's a dead man, or Lieutenant's a dead man, or something of that sort on the ship.
0: Lieutenant Hartley was in a unique position on the Forrestal. His job was to report all infractions of discipline. It was a thankless task and potentially dangerous.
1: As much as I hate to say it, if you are the disciplinary officer on board, it's totally conceivable that somebody might wish you harm. And I'm sure that Lee, like myself and others, probably avoided going out on the weather decks at night.
0: Lee Hartley told friends he was reluctant to go out on this latest deployment. Why? He'd only been married to Pamela for a year, and many of his shipmates said he desperately missed her.
1: That was my singular recollection of him at the time, was that he really, really wanted to be home and really missed being home with his wife.
0: In fact, when he initially fell ill, doctors, who had no idea at the time that he'd ingested a lethal dose of arsenic, wondered if he might be suicidal.
2: They had actually asked him in the hospital whether or not he was trying to kill himself, and he was telling him that no, he doesn't want to die.
0: And if he did want to kill himself, why do it in one of the slowest, most painful ways possible? But the possibility of self-harm led to another theory.
1: I was of the opinion initially that perhaps, in an effort to have himself sent home early from the ship, that he might have started to take some

0: thing that contained arsenic that would make him sufficiently sick to be able to go home.
1: But again, his suffering was so extreme that investigators were skeptical about the possibility of self-harm. With no sign of the source of arsenic on the ship, they were stumped.
2: The investigation had basically gone cold.
1: That is, until they heard a story about Lieutenant Hartley and another shipmate getting violently ill while on shore leave in Spain, just 3 months before the lieutenant's death.
0: That's one of the first things that you do, of course, is you look at the universe of possibilities. Later on, the universe of possibilities becomes smaller and smaller and smaller.

0: best friend.
1: Otter, the AI meeting agent.
2: As Navy Lieutenant Lee Hartley lay dying in a Florida hospital, one of his doctors thought he might have been poisoned. As a result, at the lieutenant's autopsy, doctors specifically tested for toxins, and they saved samples for later analysis.
3: They'll take specific samples like brain tissue, liver tissue, kidney tissue, lungs, stomach contents.
2: Arsenic is retained longer in the fingernails and hair than in any other part of the body.
4: Arsenic is bound in organic matter differently than it is in our body, to where it goes to inorganic stuff. So it goes to our keratin, it goes to our nails and our hair, because that's where the high keratin cells are.
2: And since the arsenic will stay there indefinitely, it can provide a record of exactly when a person ingests arsenic.
4: Your hair on your head grows about a half an inch a month. So when they do testing, they say take a lock of your hair. You want to take like a pencil's width of hair, 3 inches long. That could give you information for about 6 months. If you test it out at the 3 inch, that's 6 months from the initial exposure.
2: To create a forensic timeline for when Lieutenant Hartley ingested the arsenic, his hair samples were subjected to a process called atomic absorption spectroscopy. The hair is liquefied in a neutral solution. A radioactive beam is then sent through the samples. How much of this light is able to pass through reveals how much arsenic is present, allowing analysts to trace the rate of ingestion. This showed that Lieutenant Hartley got an initial dose of arsenic while he was 1 month out to sea. And there was a massive spike 1 month later, around the time he was on shore leave with the rest of the Forrestal crew in Spain. While there, he finally reunited with his wife, Pam.
5: Pam would have come over with 100 other wives, probably. 100 or 200 wives typically go from port to port if they can afford the flight over, and then they can reunite with their husband for a week if we're in port that long.
2: During this time in Spain, Pam cooked breakfast for Lieutenant Hartley and another shipmate. Soon, both were sick.
3: Lee and his crewmate get violently ill, complaining of diarrhea and vomiting. Lee is noted by Pamela to be ashen gray in color. She stays 8 days before returning home from visiting her husband.
2: Both men returned to the ship. Lee Hartley's crewmate recovered. Lieutenant Hartley did not, at least not completely. Doctors and investigators wondered if there might be some connection between the lieutenant's wife and his death. The couple had been married for a little more than a year. They met in the Navy. Lee Hartley, who'd been previously married for 16 years and had a young daughter, was Pamela's superior.
6: I know that he was her boss. She was a secretary at his office. That's how I found out. My mom told me that was his secretary.
2: By all accounts, Lieutenant Hartley was besotted with his new wife, who was 10 years his junior.
6: She was very soft-spoken. It was different from my mom's, you know, the way she would talk to me and stuff. And I think that's why I liked her more.
2: Could Pam be involved? It was an open question. After all, Lieutenant Hartley suffered his first bout of sickness 1 month after he was at sea, and Pam clearly wasn't on the ship. Even stranger, he had subsequent bouts of illness long after he was with Pam in Spain. And then, once the lieutenant got back to the U.S. and was in Pam's care, hair analysis showed his arsenic levels had nearly quadrupled.
5: This is the crux of the case. This is where it turns from, okay, maybe she's not the grieving widow. Pam was identified as a logical suspect because she had the most access and the opportunity.

0: game-changing product in real estate today.
1: Forensic analysis of Lieutenant Hartley's hair made it clear he got a large dose of arsenic while visiting his wife, Pam, in Spain. Investigators learned that the lieutenant's shipmate, the one who became ill after eating a breakfast prepared by Pam Hartley, was now in good health. So much time had passed that he'd cut his hair and fingernails, eliminating any potential evidence.
2: One of the obstacles that we had to overcome very rapidly is we don't have a crime scene.
1: If Pam Hartley poisoned her husband before she met him in Spain, and again after they left, how did she do it? After all, she was thousands of miles away. The answer was hiding in plain sight.
3: Lo and behold, she had sent care packages to Lee, maybe some baked goods, little things that people can't find on the ship or whatever, sent to them.
1: Sailors received these so-called care packages from family members during ports of call.
4: When she's sending him something on the ship, he's ingesting enough that he's getting sick.
1: Early in the investigation, Pam Hartley had been brought in for questioning and denied any involvement. She even consented to a polygraph and passed.
3: It does tend to throw a monkey wrench into a homicide investigation if your primary suspect passes a polygraph.
1: Everything pointed to Pam, but there wasn't enough to charge her. There's no statute of limitations on murder, and nearly 13 years later, in 1995, investigators prepared to re-interview Pam Hartley and other people with even a remote connection to the case.
2: They went back and interviewed some of the people, including her brother, who's told a different version of the story, what he initially told back in the 80s.
1: Pam's brother, Fred, dropped a bombshell.
4: Pretty quickly, he gave her up and said that she had approached him about killing Lee Hartley. And, of course, he refused.
1: Investigators could finally make a case. Also, they knew that Lieutenant Hartley's body, he had been buried, not cremated, could be a rich source of evidence.
5: Eventually, we do what we call a showdown. When we sit down with the most likely suspect, we want it to be a surprise.
1: Pam, who was short on money and fighting a substance abuse problem, was told her brother had given her up. Even worse for her, the evidence, 6 feet under the ground, was just waiting to be tested. Faced with an almost certain conviction, she confessed.
4: Sometimes people want to confess, and they got the feeling that that was true with Pam Hartley.
1: As for motive, investigators were stunned. Pam said she knew Lee was madly in love with her. He was also jealous and controlling. She wanted out of the marriage, but didn't want to break his heart by getting a divorce.
2: It's kind of ironic. She said, I loved him so much, I didn't want to divorce him. So she kills him.
1: This was cold-blooded murder, planned and executed over months.
6: I was numb. I was numb when I found out that my dad had been murdered. I was numb.
1: The forensic timeline shows Lieutenant Hartley got a care package only weeks into his deployment. He got sick and recovered. Then Pam met him in Spain and dosed him again. He fell ill and recovered. She gave him a care package before he reboarded the ship. He ate the contents and the pattern repeated. Another care package arrived in September and Lieutenant Hartley's condition deteriorated. He was medevaced from the ship and hospitalized in Florida, where Pam continued poisoning him until he died.
3: I mean, you can't imagine, here's somebody that you cared enough about to marry, and they are willing, over time, to watch you slowly deteriorate to the extent you're slowly wasting away and dying. I mean, what kind of malevolence causes that in a person? I mean, where does that come from?
1: In 1996, Pam Hartley, 39 years old, pled guilty to second-degree murder and was sentenced to 40 years in prison. She was released after 16 years. She declined to participate in this production. The senselessness of this crime is the one thing all the investigators can agree upon. And they're grateful science finally solved the mystery of what killed Lieutenant Lee Hartley.
2: It's hard to dispute the science. The manner of death in this would be homicide. So that toxicology played a significant role in establishing that timeline.
5: The forensics were so important in this case. It wasn't until, you know, one doctor came in and looked at everything that was going on that identified that they needed to start looking for this poison. People probably wonder, well, why didn't she just get a divorce?
7: Up next, three women are in Florida on their first real vacation.
8: These women who were here by themselves thought, this is great. We're seeing Tampa Bay.
7: The evidence suggests they took a boat ride and then disappeared. But there was little else to go on.
8: There are hundreds, if not thousands, of miles to look over to find a piece of evidence.
9: Hairs, fibers, any fingerprints would have been washed away.
7: But a public billboard turns citizens into investigators.
10: I thought it was an excellent idea. Brilliant.
7: On a warm June morning in Tampa, Florida, authorities discovered the bodies of three women floating in Tampa Bay.
8: They knew that there was foul play because the women were tied up and had bricks around them.
7: The victims had their mouths taped shut, were naked from the waist down, and had been bound with yellow rope.
11: It was horrible. It was terrible. It was beyond comprehension to think anyone could do what was done to those girls.
7: The first question facing investigators was the identity of these three women.
9: There was no ID, so we weren't able to identify who these individuals were, where they came from, and who they might have had contact with prior to this event.
7: Although each victim was tied to a 30-pound concrete block, decomposition created gases that lifted both the bodies and concrete blocks to the surface.
12: The water temperature was hot. Had this occurred in much colder temperatures, much colder water, one cinder block might have held them under the surface. You'd have to do a lot of study on that to figure that out.
7: The medical examiner estimated the bodies had been in the water for at least 3 days. To pinpoint where the victims were put in the water, investigators asked the University of South Florida to analyze the currents for that time period.
12: And they felt that they were probably thrown in out in the center of the bay somewhere. It wasn't off of a bridge and was not off of any shoreline.
7: After media outlets picked up the story, the manager of a local hotel called police. He said a woman and her two daughters checked into his hotel 3 days earlier. He said he hadn't seen them after that, but their belongings were still there.
13: There was no evidence that anyone had been in the room. The beds were never ruffled. The towels were never wet. Everything was in the same place.
7: The room was registered to Joan Rogers and her two daughters. Police contacted Joan's husband, Hal Rogers, a dairy farmer in Ohio.
14: The sheriff got a hold of me, and we had to get dental records to identify him.
7: Dental records confirmed that the victims were 36-year-old Joan Rogers, 17-year-old Michelle, and 14-year-old Christy. The autopsy confirmed everyone's worst fears. Water was found in the victims' lungs, which meant they were thrown into the ocean while they were still alive. To investigators, this wasn't just murder. It was an execution.
12: I think he left their eyes uncovered because he wanted each one of them to see what was happening to the other one. And I think he wanted to see the fear that was in their eyes as he was doing what he was doing with them, which is about as perverted as you can get.
7: But who wanted to murder three tourists and dump their bodies in Tampa Bay?

0: Otter, the AI meeting agent.
1: When Joan Rogers and her daughters drove to Florida for a week of sightseeing, Joan's husband Hal, the girl's father, decided to stay behind.
2: He had a dairy farm he was running at the time. That's a 365-day-a-year job.
1: But even though his family didn't return home as planned, Hal Rogers waited 3 days to contact police.
3: He seemed somewhat cold to me, very cold. Here's a person who's just lost his entire family. Not just one, but three people. And there was no emotion.
1: Hal told police he didn't have time to be emotional. He had a farm to run.
4: I just did what I needed to do to function and didn't worry about nothing else.
1: Investigators tracked Hal's whereabouts for the day of the murders. Fortunately for Hal, he didn't like to cook for himself, so he ate his meals at local restaurants. And numerous witnesses provided his alibi.
4: The people here knew it because I'd been to breakfast that morning and that evening for dinner.
1: At the autopsies, the medical examiner discovered the seawater had eliminated crucial forensic evidence.
5: With the bodies being submerged in the water for the length of time that they were, any trace evidence, hairs, fibers, any fingerprints would have been washed away essentially by the water.
1: It was impossible to say for certain if the victims had been sexually assaulted.
2: We had nothing to go on as far as forensic evidence to amount to anything.
1: Police were on the lookout for Joan Rogers' car, and they found it at a public boat launch. It was 1 mile away from the Rogers Hotel, 25 miles away from where their bodies were recovered. Inside the car were two handwritten notes. On one were directions to the hotel. The other, on hotel stationery, contained directions to the boat launch. The writing samples were sent to a forensic document examiner for analysis.
6: The handwriting that appeared on the Days End letterhead was written by Joan Rogers, and we knew that because we received quite a bit of her handwriting for comparison.
1: The handwriting on the other note, the one with directions to the Rogers Hotel, was distinctive.
6: I determined that the handwriting on the brochure was not written by the mother or either of her daughters.
1: In the word Courtney, part of the hotel's address, the T was capitalized in the middle of the word.
6: This is unusual, not only because it's a capital letter, but because of the spatial quality of the small r to the tall T.
1: And the letter Y was written in a way that Teresa Stubbs had never seen before.
6: The letter Y was written 4 times, and each time it was written differently. Just a slight variation, but different. That was important.
7: So they're working it really hard. We gotta find who wrote this note. We do that, we find the killer.
1: Besides the handwriting, the note held one other clue. Next to the directions to the boat launch, Joan Rogers had written the phrase blue with WHT.
2: We just surmised they were meeting something that was blue and white. If you're going to a boat ramp, what might you be meeting that would be blue and white? It'd be a boat.
1: But there were no boats docked at the launch. It's an area where anyone, residents or even tourists, can put their boats into the water for a day of boating. Then police got a break. A tipster told them about a local man who was running an unlicensed business from this boat launch, offering tourists sunset cruises on the bay. His name was Jason Wilcox, and he owned a blue and white boat. A background check revealed Wilcox had a criminal record and had served time for aggravated assault. He lived just 5 miles from the boat launch.
2: On his property where his boat was, he had some concrete blocks.
1: Wilcox denied any involvement in the murders. But without any physical evidence to tie him to the Rogers women, it would be difficult to get a court order for his handwriting sample.
2: You can find the suspect, and you can even find the one you think did it, but now proving it is a whole nother ballgame.

0: 2 weeks before the murders of Joan Rogers and her two daughters, homicide investigators learned of a similar crime involving a 24-year-old Canadian tourist and a man in a blue and white boat.
1: She's a tourist, and he offers her a ride on the bay, and she goes, "Wow, great."
0: Once they were out on the water, where no one could see them, the man said he'd kill her if she didn't have sex with him. He also told her there were sharks in the water in case she was thinking of trying to swim to shore.
1: She says, "Please, please don't do anything to me. I'm a virgin." She said he got very excited about it. He rapes her, and he told her before he raped her, it's not worth getting murdered over a sexual assault. And he apparently had ropes on the boat, just as he did with the Rogers family.
0: Afterwards, the man got physically ill.
1: Was it a matter of he was so excited, he was physiologically overcome? Or was it that he psychologically was so appalled by his act that he got sick?
0: Inexplicably, the man waited until dark, drew close to shore, and allowed the young woman to swim to safety. Investigators were fairly certain it was the same man who murdered the Rogers family.
2: The parallels were pretty eerie.
0: Unfortunately, the victim took a shower before she went to police headquarters to report the crime, so no DNA was recovered. But her description of the man enabled police to create this composite sketch, which was distributed to the local media. The victim said Jason Wilcox was not the man who assaulted her, and Wilcox was also eliminated as a suspect in the Rogers case.
2: In the end, he was given a polygraph test and was cleared on all that, and actually had some alibis to where he was at the time.
0: The composite sketch prompted hundreds of leads, all of which had to be followed up. The description of a blue and white boat also generated plenty of hits.
2: We had close to 800 men that were called in. A lot of them had to do with blue and white boats. So that was a big, big job to eliminate all these persons of interest that were called in to us.
0: After those leads turned out to be dead ends, investigators tried something else. They used five area billboards to display the sample of what they believed was the killer's handwriting.
1: That was an unusual tactic, and I believe they did it just because they had no place else to go.
0: That's when Joanne Steffi saw the billboard on the side of a Tampa highway, and she recognized the handwriting. It looked like the handwriting of a contractor she knew, Oba Chandler.
3: When I first initially met Mr. Chandler, he came across as not telling the truth, and he wouldn't look you in the eye, and he just seemed shifty.
0: Joanne rushed home and found the handwritten receipt for some work Chandler had done for her.
3: As I was looking at it, my knees actually buckled from the sheer shock of the proof now to me that this was the man they've been looking for all this time.
0: Oba Chandler's handwritten receipt was compared to the handwritten note found in Joan Rogers' car.
4: I immediately saw the capital T repeatedly throughout his writing. My heart started racing. I found all the Y's and the variations that were on the brochure. Within minutes, I knew I had found the writer.
0: Oba Chandler was 43 years old and ran a construction business. He was married and had 8 children by 7 different women. He also had a criminal record dating back to his teens that included 2 sexual assaults. But what was most telling was where Chandler lived.
5: Oba Chandler's residence was on a canal that was probably within a half mile, a mile of where the boat ramp where the victim's vehicle was found.
0: Investigators tracked down ship-to-shore phone records, which are recorded for all boats making calls while on the water.
5: These records actually put Oba Chandler out on the water, not only on the day of the rape, but also on the day of the homicide.
0: Chandler denied any involvement in the murders. But once he was in custody, police brought in one person who could possibly identify him. The Canadian tourist who had been raped by a man in a blue and white boat.
6: That's him.
7: She picked his photograph and reacted visibly as soon as that photograph was shown. And she indicated that she would really like to see him live in a lineup to be absolutely certain.
8: Look carefully.
0: This resulted in another positive identification. But just as investigators went to inspect Chandler's boat, they discovered he had sold it, most likely to get rid of potential evidence. Prosecutors knew if they were going to get a murder conviction, they'd need more evidence than just handwriting.

0: and talk to your doctor.
1: A forensic document examiner was already convinced it was Oba Chandler's handwriting on the brochure found in Joan Rogers' car. But investigators wondered if there was anything else on the brochure that would guarantee a conviction.
2: The brochure was processed with a chemical called ninhydrin, a chemical that reacts with the amino acids found in fingerprint residue.
1: Prints, when they come in contact with ninhydrin, will turn purple and can then be photographed. On the brochure were numerous fingerprints and one palm print.
2: One of the victims was identified as being the source of some of those impressions, but there were also unidentified prints on that brochure.
1: The best unidentified print was a high-quality right palm print. When Chandler's right palm print was compared to the palm print on the brochure found in the victim's car, there was no doubt.
3: That not only linked our handwriting to the brochure, but also a palm print. And you don't get much better than that.
1: Oba Chandler was charged with 3 counts of kidnapping and first-degree murder. Investigators believe Chandler met Joan Rogers at a gas station, where Joan may have asked him for directions to their hotel. Chandler wrote them on her map, leaving behind a handwriting sample and his palm print. That's when Chandler may have offered to give them a sunset cruise on his boat, and offered the girls accepted. Chandler gave Joan directions to the boat launch, and when she wrote them, she also jotted down a vital clue. Blue, with WHT. Later that night, Chandler took them out on the water, where they were at his mercy. The women couldn't swim, so there was no way they could have made it to shore safely. They had no option but to comply. They were bound and gagged, and presumably sexually assaulted. Later, he tied each one of them to a concrete block and threw them overboard.

0: Chandler left an electronic trail when he called his wife on the ship-to-shore radio to tell her his boat had engine trouble and that he'd be late for dinner. Chandler's other mistake was leaving his handwriting and palm print behind. Obed Chandler was tried, convicted, and sentenced to death.
1: Obed Chandler, you have not only forfeited your right to live among us under the laws of the state of Florida, you have forfeited your right to live at all. Mr. Chandler, may God have mercy on your soul.
0: The bold decision to put the handwriting evidence on billboards for the entire city to see made the difference in this case.
2: I thought it was an excellent idea, brilliant, because detectives can only work on leads that they receive. And when they've exhausted every possible lead they have, that's when it becomes necessary to try something different and let the public in.
3: The investigators were up against a dead end. They didn't know what to do. And they said, what do we have to lose by putting up this billboard? And it was a gamble, but it was a gamble that certainly paid off.
4: I think the singular break in the case came with the identification of handwriting. That was his ultimate undoing.
0: Up next, it was an ambush.
5: Got a call for 4 people dead. Oh my God.
0: But the scene yields few clues and the motive is unclear.
6: This case was tough. Nothing was jumping out at us at the beginning.
0: Until a neighbor comes forward with a possible lead.
6: They see a young man and a young woman just walking down the sidewalk dressed in all black.
0: Would it be enough?
6: The families wanted answers. They deserved answers.
7: What amazed me is it stayed a secret as long as it did.
0: Clear Lake, Texas is a mecca for aerospace professionals from all over the world. It includes many affluent, upscale neighborhoods.
8: There's probably nobody in America that wouldn't mind living in these neighborhoods that are out there.
0: But on a July afternoon in 2003, that suburban calm was shattered when a teenager went to her girlfriend's house and found a bloodbath.
9: This emergency.
5: I got a call for 4 people dead. Possibly 4 victims have been shot.
0: In the living room, police and paramedics found 4 young adults dead from gunshot wounds. They'd been dead for several hours.
7: Well, the first walked in to your immediate left and was a female victim laying on her stomach. You had a male victim and a female victim on a sofa. Then behind them, between the sofa and the far wall, was a 4th male victim.
8: It literally looks like a slaughterhouse. You have blood on the walls, bullet strikes, shell casings on the ground. All the furniture is soaked in blood.
0: The victims were 18-year-old Tiffany Rowell, who lived in the home. Her boyfriend, Marcus Priscilla. 21-year-old Adelbert Sanchez. And 18-year-old Rachel Colorutis. It looked as if the victims were watching TV and were caught off guard by the attack.
8: They were leaned back in a couch, feet up like anyone would if they were watching a show or relaxing. They did not seem to be alarmed at all.
10: These people had no idea they were about to be shot.
0: It appeared as if Rachel was killed while trying to call for help.
8: She just dialed the 9 and the 1 key. The assailant came back to her and beat her to death.
0: Rachel was shot 6 times and pistol whipped. Shell casings found at the scene indicated 2 guns were used. One was a 9mm, the other a .38 caliber.
7: We were looking for at least 2 perpetrators. You don't see people going in carrying a 9mm in one hand and a .38 in the other.
0: And there was no forced entry.
8: We allow scenes to talk to us. It confirms to us as detectives that they know their assailants.
0: Rachel's father heard the news on television.
11: I pulled up on the scene, saw my wife standing out there and a lot of people in the street and crime tape around the house. I tried to run into the house. I was stopped by a police officer.
12: Quite an honor. Sir, step behind that white line and don't decline to go to jail right now. All right?
13: Please, man.
12: I know. Oh, I know.
13: Please.
11: I just could not even imagine in my mind who would do that to her and why. Rachel had no enemies.
14: Right now, we're all left in the dark. All I know is that a phantom came in and took my sister away.
0: The question nagging investigators was motive. Who wanted these four young people dead? And why?

0: The day after four young people were killed in Clear Lake, Texas, dozens of their former classmates gathered at the murder site.
1: You know, what you have to do is you have to deal with what happened. You also have to arrange this giant family event called a funeral. The other thing on my mind was finding out who did this and cooperating and setting up an environment where the police were as enabled as they could be to do their job.
0: The police realized that the two boys killed in the attack had been involved in drugs, which may have been part of the motive.
2: Marcus was leading a high-risk lifestyle of dealing drugs and ultimately bringing his cousin Adelbert to help him with that. It exposed Rachel and Tiffany to the effects of that.
0: At the crime scene, investigators discovered that there were 21 shots fired. 17 hit their intended targets.
3: It appeared to be right off the bat a calculated shooting with very few mistakes and very, very few misses.
4: There were no murder weapons recovered at the scene, no firearms at the scene.
0: Three of the victims died from gunshot wounds. Although Rachel Colarutis had been shot six times, the cause of her death was blunt force trauma to her head. Police also learned that 18-year-old Tiffany Rowell lived in the home alone after her father remarried and moved in with his new wife.
1: I thought Tiffany's father lived there with her. I didn't find out till after the murders that Tiffany lived there alone.
4: This house was known as a party house, that there were regular parties there, talking to different people, that drugs were being used there.
0: When investigators spoke with the neighbors, they learned that no one heard gunshots. It was the middle of summer. The air conditioning was on and the windows and doors were closed. But close questioning revealed some important clues.
2: When you're doing a neighborhood canvas, don't ask, did you see anything unusual this day? The right question to ask, did you see anything this day that you don't ordinarily see day to day?
0: That's when the next door neighbors gave police some information.
5: They see a young man and a young woman just walking down the sidewalk dressed in all black.
0: Renowned forensic artist Lois Gibson was brought in to create a composite sketch based on the neighbors' descriptions.
6: All I had was two people who were really disinterested, who looked out a window briefly and saw a male and female. That is all I had.
0: Her first task was to deal with the obvious, race and age. The couple was white and looked to be older teenagers.
6: The only thing unusual was that the girl had really large eyes.
0: The neighbors also said she was wearing a bandana. Using visual aids, hundreds of photographs of different facial features, Gibson tried to nail down some specifics of the faces of the suspects.
6: I'm going to show you some features, and you're going to give me the features that look most like the person. I'm going to compose them. And then when I have a rough sketch, I'm going to show it to you, and I'll change anything you want.
0: After 2 hours, Gibson produced these drawings.
6: All I ended up with was a really plain but pretty young girl with impossibly large eyes and a really good-looking

0: being plain, normal, white guy with blonde hair.
1: They didn't look like the type of people who could commit this kind of violence. The question now, would anyone be able or willing to identify them?

0: 1-833-210-1122 or visit homeserve.com.
1: Once armed with composite drawings of the suspected killers, investigators visited the Clear Lake High School, hoping some of the victims' former classmates could shed some light on possible enemies.
2: Three out of the four of the victims were Clear Lake High School students, so I think police probably focused on Clear Lake High School and what sort of connections and social groups they ran around in.
1: But this was a dead end.
3: The police, I know because of my regular contact with them, they were turning over every rock.
1: Investigators had to consider the possibility the murders were done by professionals.
4: Somebody came in there with a purpose. It's obvious that whoever did this was going to make sure there was no living witnesses, to report it to the police.
1: Both male victims in this case were known drug dealers, and one of them, Adelbert Sanchez, had family members tied to the Mexican mafia.
5: Adelbert had some family members that were incarcerated. They were in federal prison in Texas and in Florida, involved with the sale and transport of large amounts of marijuana from Mexico, South Texas.
1: But detectives could find no connection between the Mexican mafia and the murders. And despite investigators' best efforts, the trail of the killers eventually turned cold.
6: There was a lot of frustration in this case, wondering, are we going to catch this person, or it's got to be this person right in front of us.
5: The families wanted answers. They deserved answers.
1: After 3 years, the family started to believe the case would never be solved.
3: Your raw instinct is you want to find them yourself and pulverize them.
1: The only real evidence investigators had were the composite drawings.
6: It was clear that the people who made this sketch, that gave our sketch artist the information, these were going to be great witnesses.
1: So Rachel's father turned his grief into action. He helped raise a $100,000 reward for anyone who could provide information leading to the arrest and conviction of the killers. Some of that money was used to put the composite drawings of the suspects on billboards around the area.
3: I had all the billboards put out around, just circling all the entries and exits to Clear Lake, so you couldn't drive in or out without seeing those pictures.
6: We had a lot of attention and we got a lot of phone calls.
1: But the most important call came from an anonymous source to the Crime Stoppers hotline.
7: Crime Stoppers, how can I help you?
1: The caller said he recognized the girl in the composite drawing. He'd met her in drug rehab. He said she bragged about participating in a quadruple murder.
6: This woman admitted that she had killed four people and was telling him in detail what it was like to kill four people.
1: And she also told the informant something else, something only the killer would know. That one of the victims was killed while trying to call 911.
6: Only somebody truly on the inside would have known that. I was like, this is it. This is the tip. My heart was pounding, and I was like, wow.
1: The caller identified the woman as 20-year-old Christine Paolilla. Amazingly, Christine's driver's license photo was virtually identical to the composite drawing.
8: I yelled. I sat in my office and went, ee-haw! Couldn't believe it.
1: Christine Paolilla attended high school with three of the four victims. Ironically, Christine had been bullied in school, but Rachel Colarutis and Tiffany Rowell had befriended her.
3: And when I called my wife and told her that it was Christine Paolilla, she said, George, that's one of the photos of Rachel's wallet.
1: But why would Christine kill the two girls who had befriended her? And even more troublesome, where was Christine now?

0: fast. 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
1: The prime suspect in the quadruple murders in Clear Lake, Texas, was Christine Paolilla. She'd been identified by an anonymous tipster who'd seen her composite sketch on a billboard. A background check revealed Christine was a heroin addict, and after high school, spent her entire inheritance on drugs.
2: She estimated $1,000 a day was being spent on heroin.
1: Using ATM records, police found Christine and her husband in a cheap hotel in San Antonio.
3: Officers described it as the most disgusting place they've ever seen. Unbelievable. You wouldn't believe it if you saw it.
1: Investigators found hundreds of syringes and dozens of boxes of drug paraphernalia scattered all over the room.
2: It was horrible. There was a mist of blood that was on most items in the room. After they finished injecting, they would expel the remaining bits of fluid in the syringe into the air, and it would turn into a mist that was had a bit of blood in it. It was just horrible.
4: They were probably a couple of weeks away from death. She was surviving on Ritz crackers and cheese and a whole bunch of heroin.
1: When questioned by police, Christine, suffering from severe heroin withdrawal in this police video, admitted participating in the murders, but said her ex-boyfriend, Chris Snyder, was the real killer. As with Christine, the composite drawing of Snyder was remarkably accurate.
5: I was not in that house.
4: Okay.
5: At all.
4: Were you in the driveway?
5: I'll put anything on it. I was not in that house.
4: Were you in the driveway?
5: Just, I wasn't in the driveway. I had the only house, the closest I was to the house was when I drove up.
1: Christine said she waited outside while Snyder killed her friends.
5: He told me
4: he did it. Did what? What did he say, Christine? That he shot them?
1: A database search revealed the address for Chris Snyder's parents, and they told police Chris was living in South Carolina. When Snyder's parents told Chris the police were on their way to question him, Chris disappeared.
4: He left his car, left his wallet, he left all of his belongings behind.
1: Police found his body in some nearby woods. Toxicology tests showed he'd ingested a lethal dose of painkillers.
4: He took the ultimate coward's way out.
6: It's just a loser, scumbag, coward that knew what he was going to face.
1: When police searched Chris Snyder's belongings, they found a .38 caliber handgun and a 9mm semi-automatic.
2: Ballistically, the guns were tested, and they were determined to be the weapons used in these murders.
1: Chris Snyder's DNA was found on the .38 caliber. And despite the passage of 3 years, traces of Rachel Colarutis's blood was on the 9mm. Christine's husband told police she once admitted she was actively involved in the quadruple murders.
7: She told me that when they left there, Christine went back to make sure that one was dead. One of the girls was hit with repeatedly over the head, I believe, with the gun.
1: Faced with the evidence against her, Christine later admitted one of the weapons was in her hand.
8: It went off a bunch in your hand?
5: It felt like a million times. Even the first time, it felt like a million times.
1: According to the evidence, prosecutors believe Christine Paolilla and Chris Snyder both needed money or drugs and went to the only place they knew to get it, Tiffany Rowell's house. The next-door neighbor saw enough of their faces to help create the near-perfect composite drawings. Since the victims knew Christine, they opened the door and invited both of them inside. Then, they started shooting. 21 shots in a matter of seconds. After they took what they were looking for, Christine told witnesses she noticed Rachel was still alive and had her cell phone in her hand. Christine beat Rachel to death as she tried to dial 911.
3: The last thing Rachel Kalaroudis ever said to Christine while she was crying, and why are you doing this to me? And according to what Christine told her husband, she just kept hitting and hitting that girl until she was dead.
1: Christine Paolilla was charged and convicted of capital murder. Since she was 17 at the time of the murders, she was spared the death penalty, but was sentenced to life in prison.
6: If you're a parent, when you lose a child, there's never closure. There's a big hole in you forever, and it never gets better. I could argue that it gets worse.
1: This was an excellent example of how family members, police, and scientists all worked together to solve a difficult case.
9: The clearest piece of evidence we had was finding Chris Snyder's DNA on one of the weapons.
4: I will take physical evidence over eyewitness any day of the week. And so forensics, the physical evidence at the scene, it tells a story just as good as an eyewitness up on the stand.
3: Their desire to get high, again, trumped the lives and futures of four kids. Unbelievable. She got everything she deserved. And I was glad to be a part of it.
1: Up next, tragedy at a Texas college.
10: She's cold.
11: She's cold to the touch?
10: Yes, ma'am.
12: Oh, my God.
13: It's very unusual for a 20-year-old girl to die suddenly of natural causes.
1: Tiny drops of blood could mean an accident or a murder.
14: We had no idea what had caused her death.
15: There were just more questions than answers.
1: Eyewitnesses place a man at the scene, but are their descriptions accurate?
16: They had us really scratching our heads.

0: Bryan, Texas is a college town that lies in the shadow of Texas A&M. It's home to Blinn College, where Jenna Verhollen and Spencer Hood were inseparable.
1: Jenna's parents say that he was just the love of her life, that they had dated for several years, went to prom together in high school. Jenna just absolutely adored Spencer.
0: Jenna and Spencer planned to pursue careers in either law or government, and they lived in separate apartments at the same complex.
2: The Autumn Woods apartment complex is right next to Blinn College, and so there's quite a few students that live there. It's easy for them, it's close, easy access to the college.
0: On April 9th, 2008, after attending his morning classes, Spencer stopped by Jenna's apartment to pick up a book he'd left there.
3: When Spencer arrived at Jenna's apartment, he found the door unlocked, and he went inside.
0: Spencer found Jenna's lifeless body on the bedroom floor and asked a neighbor to call 911.
4: She's just laying on the ground. The doctor says she's not breathing.
5: Okay. Can you touch her and see if she's warm to the touch?
4: Can you touch her and see if she's warm to the touch? She's cold.
5: She's cold to the touch?
4: Yes, ma'am.
6: Oh, my God.
0: Police and paramedics pronounced Jenna dead at the scene.
3: The only injuries that we could find on her were a small bruise on her forehead. She had also clenched down on her tongue with her teeth.
7: There didn't appear to be any kind of robbery. Her purse was hanging on a hook right next to the door. Credit cards were there in her purse. There was cash in her purse. Her keys were in the purse.
3: There were no pills, no alcohol. There were no indications that she had committed suicide.
0: Spencer told police he last saw Jenna the night before, around midnight.
7: The two of them studied, and then he left and went to his apartment at 12:30 that morning, and then made a phone call to Jenna a few minutes later to tell her goodnight.
3: Phone records showed that he had placed a call at 12:47 a.m.
2: We know that she was discovered about 11:30 the next morning, so we've got, you know, probably less than a 12-hour window when Jenna was killed.
0: During the autopsy, the medical examiner found no evidence that Jenna had been sexually assaulted, but he couldn't rule it out either.
8: It has been my experience in some 30 years of performing autopsy examinations that the lack of genital injuries does not rule out a sexual assault.
0: But he did find small broken blood vessels in the whites of Jenna's eyes, known as petechial hemorrhages.
8: Petechial hemorrhages are in that constellation of findings that we refer to as stigmata of asphyxiation. It tells me that I need to look for a cause of asphyxiation.
0: And he found it. Jenna's larynx had been crushed. The conclusion was inescapable.
8: This is a strangulation, and in great probability, manual strangulation by hands.
0: A background check revealed that over the years, Spencer and Jenna had broken up several times, dated others, but always made up and got back together.
1: Knowing that there were no signs of forced entry, I think you immediately think this was some kind of lover's quarrel gone bad.
3: We did ask Spencer if he had killed Jenna, and his response was absolutely no.
0: But would the forensic evidence support his claim?

0: As investigators looked into Jennifer Holland's background, they learned she was well-liked and respected by her friends and classmates at Blinn College in Texas.
1: She didn't have any enemies. She didn't have fights with people. She didn't have arguments or disagreements. Everybody had nothing but good things to say about her.
0: Jenna was a dedicated student who was working her way through school as a waitress at a local restaurant.
2: She worked for everything that she had and did have an almost full-time job at Wings and More while taking classes.
0: On the night of her murder, Jenna worked at the restaurant until 9 p.m. Surveillance tapes revealed nothing suspicious.
3: All we found was Jenna just walking to her vehicle. We didn't find anybody following her.
0: Jenna returned to her apartment around 9:30. Her boyfriend, Spencer Hood, said he stopped by and they spent about 3 hours studying together. And he left after midnight. Then Jenna's neighbors provided a possible lead. On the night of the murder, the neighbors were playing sand volleyball in the courtyard in between the apartment buildings. Around midnight, they saw a man walking from the direction of Jenna's apartment.
4: He was shirtless and he was acting very upset. We learned that this suspicious male had come out anywhere between the hours of midnight and 2 a.m. In fact, some of the girls that were playing said that he looked scary.
0: Witnesses said the man resembled 26-year-old Sean Stevens, also a college student who lived in an adjoining apartment building. According to friends, he'd once made a vulgar remark to Jenna in the parking lot.
3: It was more or less just some catcalls and stuff from Sean's balcony down to the girls, and there were some words exchanged between Jenna and Sean.
4: Sean's apartment had a direct line of sight to Jenna's apartment. We contacted him. Sean was extremely nervous and was literally shaking.
0: Sean denied any involvement in Jenna's murder. He also said he wasn't the shirtless man walking from Jenna's apartment on the night of her murder.
3: But he couldn't provide accurate information about where he had been that night due to a large consumption of alcohol.
0: Then police uncovered a startling piece of information. 2 months before her murder, Jenna told her family about an incident involving her apartment's maintenance man. It happened one morning after she got out of the shower. She found the maintenance man standing in her living room.
2: He was there when he wasn't asked to be, and she didn't know that he was there.
0: According to Jenna, the man claimed he didn't hear the water running and, believing the apartment was empty, walked inside.
2: It's creepy. It's creepy just to think about. You don't stick around while someone's in the shower, and then when they come out, leave.
4: Jenna became very upset and contacted the supervisor of the maintenance worker and explained to him what had happened.
0: The worker's name was Jeremy Rosser. He was 29 years old, divorced with 2 children. He had never been in trouble with the law.
2: He comes from a religious background. His father is a pastor in a nearby town.
0: But police were more than a little suspicious, so they conducted an experiment to see whether Rosser's explanation had been truthful.
1: When Detectives Fry and Matthews go back to the apartment complex, they actually stand right at the front door and have someone go into Jenna's bathroom, turn the shower on, close the door to the bathroom. And they say from the front threshold of the door, you can clearly hear that the shower is running inside that apartment.
0: Coincidentally, Rosser was fired 1 week after Jenna's murder.
1: He had been terminated or fired because he wasn't coming to work anymore.
0: Police wanted to question Rosser, but he left town after he lost his job, and no one knew where he was. They also discovered that Jenna's boyfriend, Spencer Hood, was missing too.
4: Certainly, our first area of focus was on Spencer, as he was the last one to see her and the first one to find her. It did not help his case any that he had suddenly left town.
0: That left Sean Stevens, and he was nowhere to be found either.
1: He's gone. He's not at school anymore. He's not at his apartment complex anymore.
3: This made us a little bit suspicious.
2: I started to realize they just have no idea. They have no idea who did this.

0: season premieres September 12th on CNN and next day on the CNN app.
1: Police had three persons of interest in the murder of Jennifer Holland. Her boyfriend, Spencer Hood. Sean Stevens, who matched the description of the man seen leaving Jenna's apartment building the night of the murder. And Jeremy Rosser, a maintenance man at Jenna's apartment complex who had once entered her apartment under suspicious circumstances. Investigators hoped scientists could find forensic evidence that would help narrow their search. First, scientists discovered skin cells under Jenna's fingernails, which is not unusual when a victim is involved in a struggle. They extracted DNA and discovered there were two genetic profiles, both male.
2: One a minor contributor and one a major contributor.
1: Investigators also found a drop of blood on Jenna's shirt collar and two drops of blood on the carpet near Jenna's body.
3: One of those did come back to be Jenna's DNA, and the other one came back to be the same unknown male contributor that was detected in the nail samples and on the neck of the shirt.
4: She was fighting for her life. She is scratching him deeply and hard enough that he's actively bleeding.
5: This DNA evidence was extremely exciting to us because we knew if we could ever get DNA from a suspect that matched, we would have our killer.
1: Armed with the killer's DNA, investigators wanted DNA samples from Jenna's boyfriend, Spencer Hood, her neighbor, Sean Stevens, and the maintenance man, Jeremy Rosser. Mysteriously, all three left town after Jenna's murder. While police searched for them, they also conducted a DNA dragnet. They asked other men who lived in her apartment complex, as well as male co-workers, for DNA samples. Nearly 50 people willingly complied, but no one matched the DNA from the crime scene. Eventually, police found Jenna's boyfriend, Spencer Hood, 3 hours away at his parents' home.
4: I asked him the question about why he'd left town. What he'd explained was he was just upset. Him and Jenna were very close, and he wanted to be with his family.
1: Spencer was entirely cooperative. He allowed police to photograph him without his shirt, and police found no scratch marks on his body. He also answered questions without an attorney present and willingly provided a DNA sample. Next, police tracked down Sean Stevens at his parents' home, 450 miles away in Oklahoma. Sean said he went home to see his brother, who was on leave from military service in Iraq. When asked, Sean willingly provided a DNA sample without police having to resort to a court order. The only remaining suspect was Jeremy Rosser. Police were finally able to locate him through his ex-wife, who provided an important clue. She said Jeremy had shown signs of violence at the time of their divorce.
4: They got in an argument. He shoved her to the ground, and while she was on the ground, he kneeled over her and put both hands around her neck.
1: Coincidentally, this incident occurred right around the time of Jenna's murder. But for investigators, there was still one problem.
5: A criminal check was done of Rosser's background, and we found no instances where he had been arrested in the past. This made him somewhat of an unlikely candidate for a crime of this type.
1: When police questioned Rosser, he denied any involvement and was happy to cooperate. But in Rosser's truck, investigators found a laptop computer. The serial number was traced to a tenant living in Jenna's apartment complex who'd reported it stolen months earlier. They also found Rosser still had keys to the apartments.
5: This indicated to us that Rosser had likely gone into many apartments during his term there as a maintenance worker.
1: But Jenna's apartment key was not among those found in Jeremy's possession. And just like the others, Jeremy willingly provided a DNA sample.
2: My feelings with Jeremy was that we might not have our person, being how cooperative he was and his demeanor.
1: So investigators had three possibilities. Would a DNA match be among them, or was the killer still at large?

0: 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Learn how AbbVie can help you save.
1: With DNA samples from three suspects, scientists hope to determine who killed college student Jennifer Holland. And had it not been for science, there's no telling what would have happened.
2: Had we not had the DNA under her nails or on the collar of her shirt or on the carpet, we may never have solved this crime.
1: The DNA results left no doubt. Jeremy Rosser was in Jenna's apartment on the night of the murder.
3: How would your skin cells be under her nails?
4: I have no idea.
3: You have no idea?
4: Handshake, I'm not sure, but...
3: How would your handshake?
4: How would your blood end up on the collar of her shirt? I guess on top of it. I'd like to make a little body. Would you like to talk about this again tomorrow? No. No.
5: What snapped? What made him want to do this to her? It's weird.
1: When police arrested Rosser, he wasn't surprised.
3: They informed the woman's for?
4: They said it wasn't Teddy. They said he told them I got up there. Well,
3: the woman's for murder.
4: Murder. We have reason to believe that you may have had something to do with this. It's all under arrest.
6: There's no screaming, yelling, I'm innocent, what are you talking about? It's just, oh, okay. And so that was a big indication.
1: Prosecutors believe that Rosser's intrusion into Jenna's apartment while she was in the shower was no accident. After that encounter, prosecutors believe Rosser used his master key again on the night of the murder to enter Jenna's apartment while she was at work. This time, they believe he hid in Jenna's second bedroom and waited for her. Jenna came home around 9:30 p.m., but her boyfriend, Spencer Hood, also stopped by, something Rosser probably didn't anticipate. This forced Rosser to wait another 3 hours.
7: I love you.
1: Spencer left shortly after midnight. But he called Jenna at 12:47 to say goodnight. After that call, Jenna went to bed. And at some point, Rosser attacked. Jenna fought for her life, scratching him, collecting his skin cells. He strangled her to death. Tiny drops of Rosser's blood landed on Jenna's shirt and on the rug next to her body.
6: I would like to say that Jenna, in her last moments, I guess, fought like she always fights, and she's been a fighter. And that was enough to help us identify who this person was so that we could try and achieve some small sense of justice for her and her family.
1: When charged with Jenna's murder, Rosser admitted he was guilty in order to spare his family the ordeals of a trial. Rosser never revealed his motive.
8: It's possible that Jeremy entered Jenna's apartment to burglarize it. And then once Spencer left, Jeremy may have exited the bedroom, hoping to get whatever he was there to steal, and was caught by Jenna. And then subsequently had to end up murdering her, being that she knew his identity.
1: It's also possible the assault had something to do with his marital problems at the time.
2: Jenna looked very similar in build to Rosser's ex-wife. He may have assaulted Jenna based on the fact that he was angry with his ex-wife.
6: The forensic evidence was crucial to this case because we don't have a motive without his DNA. We don't really have a motive for him going into that apartment.
1: Regardless of his motive, Jeremy Rosser was convicted of Jennifer Holland's murder and was sentenced to 55 years in prison.
5: He has two children. You're going to grow up with a dad in prison, so there's a lot of people affected by the decisions that Rosser made.
8: This case stands out to me, and I consider it to be one of the most important cases that I've worked in my career based on the type of person that Jenna was. She was a young person that had her life ahead of her, and it's just a tragic event that has to happen to someone like her.
1: Up next, they meet in cyberspace.
9: He was fishing for women on the internet.
10: Rebecca had sent some suggestive pictures of herself.
1: They make plans to meet face to face.
5: They were getting all hot and heavy with each other.
1: A day later, Rebecca and two others are dead.
11: They all appear to be execution-style murders.
1: And the killer disappears into thin air, but not without a trace.
12: Every crime that occurs these days probably has a digital component.
1: On average, 911 dispatchers in Tulsa, Oklahoma, receive about 3,000 emergency calls a night. One night, they got a call about a fire that sounded routine.
13: I can see flame, but I can't really see smoke. I mean, the back of the house is lit up.
14: And what's your name?
13: My name's Kenneth.
14: Kenneth, where are you calling from?
13: Cell phone. I'm on my way home from my friend's house.
1: The 911 operator told Kenneth to stay on the line as firemen raced to the scene. Then something strange happened.
9: It appeared that there was some sort of interaction with somebody maybe that was walking up to him.
13: Is there a fire in there? Huh? Okay. Okay.
14: Hello? Hello?
1: When firemen arrived at the scene, they put out the blaze. And in a car, parked in front of the home, slumped over the steering wheel, was the man who called 911. He'd been shot to death. He was identified as 24-year-old Kenneth Maxwell, a truck driver who lived just a mile away. Friends said he was going home from a party when he drove by.
15: That's just horrific. No one ever thinks the Good Samaritan is going to be a victim.
1: Inside the house, firefighters found two bodies. A man in the kitchen, shot in the head at point-blank range.
5: His body is right there, and he's covered up with a rug.
1: And a woman in a back bedroom.
5: She's naked and shot several times in the head through a pillow, like someone was trying to muffle that sound.
1: The victims were identified as the homeowners, 51-year-old Fred Barney and his 42-year-old wife, Rebecca.
11: We were not able to find any kind of connection between Kenneth Maxwell and the Barneys.
1: But investigators learned that Rebecca and Fred Barney had an unusual relationship. After 6 years of marriage, they were getting a divorce. They had no children, and the divorce was amicable. So they decided to continue to live together and sleep in separate bedrooms until the divorce was final.
11: So they didn't have an intimate relationship anymore, but they were still good friends.
1: In the dining room, Rebecca's clothing was folded in two neat piles.
9: Anybody that takes their glasses off and puts them on their clothing in the dining room, I'm thinking there is something really went bad here. This is not a voluntary thing. Somebody is forcing Rebecca to do this.
5: That's when you realize this is not going to be your average murder.

0: Arson experts determined the fire in Fred and Rebecca Barney's house was no accident.
1: You got a stove pulled out, gas line cut. It has all the appearances of somebody trying to conceal what had just taken place in that home.
0: But the killer hadn't counted on someone driving by and reporting the fire. That call cost Kenneth Maxwell his life, but saved a lot of evidence.
2: Bless his heart, he saved the investigation. He got 911 help there. The fire department put out the fire, and there was still plenty of evidence for us to analyze and work off of.
0: Kenneth Maxwell's 911 call also prevented fire damage to the bodies. From the evidence at the scene, it appeared the killer caught Fred Barney completely off guard. He had been shot once in the back of the head.
2: Fred was wearing pajamas. It appeared that Fred had been making a sandwich in the kitchen. There was no real sign of a struggle.
0: Rebecca's body was found in the bedroom. She had been shot numerous times, leading investigators to conclude she'd been the primary target.
3: He puts that pillow over her face and shoots her. And I think it's significant that he shot her more than once. He shoots Fred once. He shoots her three times because he is pissed.
0: Ballistic tests revealed all three murder victims, Kenneth Maxwell and Fred and Rebecca Barney, were all killed with a .22 caliber weapon, the same .22 caliber weapon. The lack of forced entry indicated that Fred and or Rebecca knew the killer. First glance, it appeared nothing had been stolen. The victims' money and credit cards were untouched. But in a back bedroom, something was missing.
2: The computer tower itself was gone, so that alarmed me right off the bat.
0: Why would a killer steal only the computer?
4: To me, that clearly showed very quickly that there's a computer angle on this crime, there's an internet angle on this crime.
0: On the night of the murders, investigators discovered Fred and Rebecca were seen together in a bar called Arnie's, a regular hangout of theirs. Witnesses said they were with a man no one at the bar had seen before.
5: They described him as a really tall guy. He was well over 6'4", 6'5".
3: She's introducing him that night as, "This is my new internet boyfriend."
0: Friends said that Fred looked tired and disinterested.
1: It seemed pretty apparent to the patrons in the bar who knew Fred that Fred wasn't very enamored with the date that Rebecca was bringing.
0: Rebecca didn't introduce the man to acquaintances by name, but she did introduce him nevertheless.
1: Rebecca introduced this man that she was with as, you know, "This is my 10-inch cowboy," I think is how she referred to him out at the bar.
0: Patrons and staff told investigators that Fred, Rebecca, and the cowboy left Arnie's together at closing time. The bar was only 5 minutes from the Barney's house.
3: Arnie's closes around 2 o'clock. The fire is being called in at 3:11. So a lot happened between the time they left that bar at Arnie's and that hour before those murders happened.
0: Investigators knew nothing about the so-called cowboy. They had no name, no idea where he was from. But something found at the crime scene quickly filled in a lot of those gaps.

0: Got it.
1: Got it, boss. Otter, you got this.
2: At Rebecca Barney's autopsy, the medical examiner determined she'd been sexually assaulted, but collecting a biological sample wouldn't be easy.
3: Miss Barney was on her menstrual cycle, and so there was so much of her DNA that it was literally overwhelming the other contributing DNA that we were finding.
2: Fortunately, a quick-thinking paramedic at the scene had swabbed parts of Rebecca's body while others were trying to save her life.
4: This is pretty heads up. I know this is a crime. She was found nude. What if there's DNA? And turns out, yes, there was saliva both on Becky's neck and on her breast.
2: But when the DNA profile was put into the National DNA Database of Known Criminal Offenders, investigators encountered another setback.
0: They did not get enough markers to work to compare to that database.
2: Investigators were fairly certain the DNA belonged to the man seen with Rebecca and Fred in the bar just an hour before their deaths. But who was this man? The computer had been stolen from Fred and Rebecca's home, but investigators did find several emails Rebecca had printed. One was from a man with an unusual screen name.
5: He had a screen name. I believe it was Cowboy for You 67.
3: The communication was very sexualized.
2: The printout showed that Rebecca and Cowboy for You 67 had exchanged suggestive pictures over the internet. Hers were considerably more modest than his.
3: He attached a picture of apparently his penis with a ruler right next to it.
5: In one of the emails that I viewed, you could tell that Rebecca was trying real hard. She was lonely, kind of a lost soul.
2: Investigators were fairly certain these emails were from the man with Rebecca and Fred at the bar on the night of their murders.
3: This is my 10-inch cowboy, I think is how she referred to him out at the bar. Certainly a material witness to perhaps the last hour or hours of the lives of Fred and Rebecca Barney.
2: The cowboy had also provided this picture, but since he was wearing sunglasses, there was no way to identify him. Investigators turned to the Tulsa Police Cyber Crimes Unit.
6: I'd venture to say every crime that occurs these days probably has a digital component. There's going to be some type of communication utilizing the internet or some type of cell service.
2: A court-authorized search revealed the person using the screen name Cowboy for You 67 met someone new online just 3 days before the murders, Wild Ivy.
4: They find out who Wild Ivy is. It's Becky.
2: Cowboy for You 67 was identified as James Kidwell, a 31-year-old part-time computer science student who lived in Gore, Oklahoma, about a 90-minute drive from the murder site.
4: He's divorced, he's got two kids, he's having some money issues, so he's living at home.
2: A year earlier, Kidwell had been questioned but never charged in a domestic violence incident.
5: He had a warrant in relation to slashing tires of an ex-girlfriend. You know, that's a red flag in a domestic situation.
2: When police notified law enforcement in Gore, Oklahoma, that they planned to arrest James Kidwell, they got a pleasant surprise.
7: On that particular day, when we were headed to Gore to serve our warrant, the Gore PD actually pulled Kidwell over on some unrelated charges.
2: Police couldn't help but notice that Kidwell's car was a mess.
3: I mean, he's just got junk worn out of it. It's like he almost lives out of that car. It's probably pretty obvious to Rebecca pretty quick. All right, maybe he is well endowed, but he's not the kind of guy I want to have a relationship with.
2: When Kidwell was arrested, police found a loaded rifle in his car, a weapons violation.
7: He was asked if he knew Rebecca Barney, and he told us he didn't know anyone by that name.
2: His computer would tell investigators the truth.

0: Vanguard. Together, we all win.
1: When James Kidwell was arrested for the murders of Kenneth Maxwell and Fred and Rebecca Barney, he was with a young woman he'd met online less than 12 hours after the crime. When questioned, she told police she immediately regretted dating him. She said he always carried a loaded weapon.
2: She was absolutely scared. I mean, just kind of invaded this young lady's life. I mean, she definitely felt threatened by it.
1: Kidwell lived with his mother. Inside, police didn't find the murder weapon or the computer stolen from the Barney's home. But the hard drive on Kidwell's computer showed numerous contacts with many women. But he'd only deleted one series of files, the ones addressed to Wild Ivy 2003, Rebecca Barney's screen name.
3: This one folder, for some reason, he felt a need to delete that. To me, that indicates a need to hide something.
1: The evidence showed Kidwell met Rebecca online just 3 days before the murders, and during that time, exchanged more than 70 emails. The day before the murders, Rebecca gave Kidwell her telephone number. After the murders, all communication stopped.
3: Jimmy did not send any messages to her after the shooting.
4: Totally inconsistent behavior with the behavior of the 3 days before the homicide.
1: And despite claims he didn't know who Rebecca was, Kidwell's computer showed he had a keen interest in her murder.
3: Someone using that computer for several days after the crime was looking up news stories to see what the latest news was on the crime.
1: Kidwell was confronted with this cyber evidence.
4: Mr. Kidwell begins to change his story.
1: Kidwell then admitted knowing Rebecca Barney and admitted he was hoping for a sexual encounter, but said when Fred Barney accompanied them to the bar, it was clear to him the date was going nowhere.
5: He told us that he was only there probably 5 to 10 minutes before he left heading back to Gore, Oklahoma.
1: Ballistic testing revealed that Kidwell's .22 caliber rifle was not the murder weapon. But records showed Kidwell also owned a .22 caliber handgun, which police were unable to find. In Kidwell's dryer, investigators found two shirts. Although they'd been washed, they still contained rust-colored stains. Despite being washed and dried, analysts were able to obtain DNA from the stains and generate a profile.
6: They could not exclude Rebecca Barney from being a contributor to that profile, and only 1 in 12,000 individuals in the general population would match that profile.
1: But was Kidwell's DNA at the crime scene? The profile from saliva on Rebecca's body was very weak. So analysts returned to the DNA from Rebecca's rape kit. Because she was menstruating, the DNA was predominantly female, but there were minute amounts of male DNA too. This time, analysts used a process called YSTR, which zeroes in on one part of the sample, the Y chromosome, which only men have. Fortunately, there was enough to generate a profile, and it matched James Kidwell's. Investigators were convinced that on the night of the murders, James Kidwell was primed for a torrid sexual encounter.
4: You're not driving 75 miles just to say hi.
1: As a precaution, Rebecca asked her estranged husband to accompany her on her first meeting with Kidwell. He did so reluctantly since he just returned from a business trip. The evidence shows when they returned to the Barney's house, Fred went to his room and changed into his pajamas. Prosecutors believe that Rebecca refused Kidwell's advances, either because she didn't like him, because of her having her menstrual period, or both. Regardless of the reason, Kidwell got angry and left. but not before getting a .22 caliber handgun from his car. By this time, thinking Kidwell was gone, Fred was in the kitchen making a sandwich. Kidwell shot him at point-blank range.
7: Get your clothes off now.
1: He then forced Rebecca to take off her clothes, assaulted her in the bedroom, then killed her. To cover up the crime, he pulled the stove from the wall, cut the gas line, and started the fire. He left with the Barney's computer, thinking he was removing all the evidence. Kenneth Maxwell drove by on his way home from a party, saw the flames, and called 911.
8: I can see flame, but I can't really see smoke. I mean, the back of the house is lit up. Is that fire in there?
1: When Kidwell saw this, he shot Maxwell, too. Police never recovered the Barney's computer or the murder weapon. But Kidwell left plenty of electronic and biological evidence behind.
9: The thing that sticks out about this case to me more than anything is Kenneth Maxwell and the sacrifice that he made for being a good citizen.
1: In November of 2004, James Kidwell was tried and convicted of 3 counts of first-degree murder. He was sentenced to life in prison without parole.
5: I think just being detailed and paying attention to detail, in my opinion, is what you have to do in each and every case, you know, to ensure that you don't miss anything.
4: Nothing you put on a computer is going to disappear unless it's at the bottom of a lake or is somehow destroyed in a fire. It's going to follow you even if you think you have destroyed it.
1: Up next, it looked like a joyride, but it was something much worse.
10: She was going to jump out of the back of the truck while it was moving.
9: We just thought it was a crazy drunk person, you know, just partying.
1: The evidence suggests foul play.
10: All we knew is that there was a woman who was in distress in this truck.
1: But was this an accident or murder?
11: His story was inconsistent with reality.
1: The bullpen bar in the Northern California town of Guerneville was becoming a hangout for 32-year-old Michelle Johnson. The one-time aspiring model had fallen on tough times. After the breakup of her 10-year marriage, Michelle and her 2 young children were forced to live with her parents. And that wasn't working out.
12: There was some strain between Michelle and her mom and the stepfather, Paul. They didn't see eye to eye on a lot of things.
1: So Michelle moved out and got her own apartment. To celebrate, Michelle went to the bullpen bar where she was supposed to meet her friends. Michelle stayed for about 25 minutes, talked briefly to some bar patrons, and had 3 drinks.
12: We could see that she seemed to be acting appropriately. She seemed to be having a good time.
1: Then she left by herself at 12:54 a.m. Michelle's friends, who were in Michelle's apartment building, left to meet her at the bar. But as they walked outside, they saw something unusual. It was a red pickup truck with a woman in the back of the truck flailing her arms.
10: All we knew is that there was a woman who was in distress in this truck.
1: Michelle's friends went to the bar, learned that Michelle had already left, and went back to Michelle's apartment. That's when they saw the red truck again, this time with no one in the back. Further down the road, they found Michelle's jacket, some jewelry, a blood stain, and a tooth.
10: There was a watch found that had been broken and had stopped at like 1:24 in the morning, which matched up with the witness statements that they saw this lady screaming in the back of the truck sometime shortly after 1 o'clock.
13: We're hoping for the best, but I mean, when you hear something like that, then you can't help but think the worst.
1: Her friends now wondered whether it might have been Michelle in the back of that truck.
9: Straddling the tailgate, flailing her arms, like screaming. And at the time, we just thought it was a crazy drunk person, you know, partying.
10: She was trying to get out of the truck, to the point of she was going to jump out of the back of the truck while it was moving.
1: Unfortunately, Michelle's friends couldn't remember anything about the truck except that it was red. Police canvassed area hospitals. No one matching Michelle's description had been admitted. Law enforcement volunteers and family members searched the area looking for Michelle, but were unsuccessful.
14: As time progressed and we realized that we weren't finding her, she wasn't showing up at the hospitals, that this was more likely a kidnapping scenario.
1: Tests showed the blood on the highway was the same blood type as Michelle's, but DNA testing would take several weeks.
15: There was a pool of blood, and leading away from that pool of blood were drag marks in blood, which indicates that whoever was bleeding was drug away.
14: We got an opinion that if she didn't get immediate medical attention based on what we saw at the crime scene, that she was probably going to die.
1: Now, it was a race against time, and police soon found a likely suspect very close to home.

0: for Saddam. Premieres September 13th on TNT.
1: My sister was very bright and bubbly and lit up a room when she walked in it. She was always smiling. She always wanted to be friends with everyone, be around everyone, make everyone happy.
2: As police searched for Michelle Johnson, they worked under the theory that she'd been kidnapped. Michelle's friends told police they saw a red truck drive by with a woman in the back, and they now assumed it was Michelle.
3: It never ceases to amaze me when you get a car and a description and a color, and then you start looking for it and you realize, wow, they're everywhere.
2: But one was close by. Michelle's stepfather, Paul Doyle, often drove a red truck.
1: One of Paul's friends had a red truck, so they came to talk to Paul about his friend and about him and about where they were that night.
2: The owner of the truck, Sean Phillips, told police that Paul often used his truck and that he had his own set of keys. And Paul had a possible motive. Michelle's mother had once taken out a restraining order against him. Michelle hated him, and she wasn't shy about letting him know it.
4: We knew that there were some type of dynamics, you know, some negativity involved in the relationship between Michelle and Paul.
2: During his interrogation, Paul told investigators something they found strange. He said he was shopping at a supermarket near the bullpen bar the night Michelle went missing and that he'd seen her.
5: He said that he was with Michelle's mom at about midnight, 12:30, and they actually saw Michelle walking through the parking lot, and because of the strained relationship, they didn't make contact with her or try to talk to her.
2: This took place less than an hour before her leather jacket and tooth were found on the side of the road.
5: Paul could have dropped mom off and come back to do something to her. Any number of things could have happened.
2: Paul denied any involvement and passed a polygraph. The owner of the truck, Sean Phillips, also had an alibi for the night of Michelle's disappearance. He was 70 miles away in San Francisco.
5: We were later able to identify him in some surveillance footage down there in the city at the time of the murder.
2: After 4 days of searching, police found Michelle's nude body in a nearby river, covered in mud.
6: She had extensive blunt force injury of the head. It was both external bruises and abrasions and internal bleeding around the brain and within the brain. She also had a number of fractures involving the jaws, both the upper jaw and the lower jaw.
2: Despite the severe head trauma, the autopsy showed it was not the cause of death.
6: It was multiple blunt force injuries of the head, complicated by drowning. She had been placed in the water still living.
2: Strangest of all, Michelle's killer had cut off almost all her hair.
3: It was pretty hacked. When you see her in the surveillance video in the bar, she had beautiful waist-length hair. And when we found her, it had been essentially hacked off.
2: This raised disturbing possibilities about the killer and his motivations.
6: People, especially men that kill women, have been known to do that, to retain a souvenir, for example.
2: That type of behavior is often exhibited by serial killers. If that were the case, there was no connection between Michelle and her killer.

0: During Michelle Johnson's autopsy, the medical examiner discovered something else that could have been a factor in her death.
1: She had substantial amounts of both alcohol and methamphetamine in her system. She had substantial enough amounts so that if she had been found, say, deceased in her apartment with no injury, then those would have been considered the cause of death.
0: But Michelle was murdered before the drugs could kill her. She'd been savagely beaten, and her tooth and blood on Highway 116 made it clear. Her killer hit her at least once while she was on or near the highway.
2: She'd suffered severe trauma to her face. This was no vehicular manslaughter case at all.
3: I found no evidence of sexual assault. I was looking for semen, spermatozoa, foreign hair, foreign fibers. I found nothing.
0: Shortly after Michelle Johnson's body was found, police checked the motor vehicle records of people living in the immediate area. They were looking for any males who drove a red pickup truck. Besides Michelle's stepfather, who had use of a friend's red truck, there was another man, Luke Hassler, whose apartment was within walking distance of where Michelle's body was found.
4: Detectives went to his house to talk to him and take a look at his truck. They thought he was a little nervous, but quite frankly, that can be very normal when homicide detectives show up at your house and want to talk to you.
0: Luke Hassler, a butcher, was 34 years old, never married, and had no children. A background check revealed a restraining order had been filed by a former girlfriend 2 years earlier. But what stood out most to police was his membership in a private club called the Odd Fellows Club. It was only a block away from the bullpen bar, and he was there the night of Michelle's murder.
2: One of the witnesses said he left about 12:30, quarter to midnight. They saw him walk across the street to the bullpen bar to get his truck.
0: This was about the same time Michelle left the bullpen bar. Investigators asked managers at the Odd Fellows Club if they remembered anything unusual about that night or about Luke Hassler.
2: They said that Mr. Hassler was very intoxicated. He'd done some things that people had characterized as being strange. He was on purpose spilling his drink. And then when the waitresses would come over to mop up the floor, that he was peering down their tops.
0: Hassler was shown Michelle's picture. He said he didn't know who she was, and he'd never seen her. Investigators looked in the bed of Hassler's truck and could find no blood, although it looked like someone had recently washed it. So investigators concocted a ruse just to see how Hassler would react.
5: Another detective took a napkin and a little bottle of water and kind of rubbed it along the back of the truck bed, kind of simulating a DNA test.
0: At the time, Hassler showed no reaction. But later, he called friends to express his concerns.
5: He started making a few phone calls to his girlfriend and two other friends at that point and mentioned at one of the conversations, you know, hey, they took a swab out of the back of my truck. So that really is what I think kind of spun him out at that point.
0: This was hardly enough, even for a search warrant. But then police got a call from a woman who refused to identify herself.
2: She was very distraught. She only could tell me that she knew that Luke, a person that she knew as Luke Hassler, was involved. She just had a feeling this person was involved in the crime.
0: The woman wouldn't say how she knew this man or why she suspected he was involved in Michelle Johnson's murder.
2: So that was kind of the breaking point of the case, is we knew that Luke was involved.
0: Police, with nothing to lose, told Hassler about the call. And now, he changed his story.
4: Luke's story was that he had accidentally hit her in his truck, that she was in the middle of the road when he came around a corner or something.
0: Hassler said he put Michelle in the back of his truck to take her to the hospital. But Michelle regained consciousness and fled when he stopped at a traffic light.
4: Luke said she then jumped out the back of the truck, and that was the last he knew.
0: This story was consistent with the eyewitness accounts. They claimed they saw someone who looked like Michelle in the back of his truck, but later she was gone.
4: Luke's story could have made sense. I hit someone in a car and there's blood, and that stuff's pretty normal.
0: But investigators needed more evidence if they were going to bring Luke Hassler to justice.

0: OsteoByFlex. Keep flexing.
1: There were lots of unanswered questions about what happened to Michelle Johnson. Luke Hassler said he'd accidentally hit her with his truck. But the autopsy didn't support his story.
2: One would expect to find fractures. Fractures of the arms, legs, maybe pelvis. She had none of those. The second type of injury would be abrasion. A convenient term for that is road rash. Think about friction as somebody simply slides down the road unprotected. She had no abrasion.
3: The massive amount of injury that could occur when you're hit by a vehicle is totally different than what we see here.
1: Michelle's autopsy did show a massive blow to the mouth, either with a fist or some foreign object. But Hassler had no marks on his hands. With a warrant, investigators searched inside Hassler's house, but found no traces of blood, no traces of Michelle's hair or her clothing. They also searched inside his truck.
4: We spent essentially 3 days ripping the inside of that truck out to look at it more closely, to try to find any kind of forensic evidence we could to tie Michelle with being in that truck.
1: It was beginning to look like either Michelle was never inside Hassler's truck or Hassler had washed the truck so well that there was no forensic evidence. But investigators kept looking, and after several days, found something significant. A tiny stain on the bottom of the seatbelt buckle, almost invisible to the naked eye. Tests showed it was human blood. They also found blood on another item under the front seat.
3: On the jumper cables, this was a set of 12-foot-long jumper cables. I found traces of blood along the entire length of the jumper cables, including the clamps on the end.
1: DNA tests identified where the blood came from.
5: All genetic markers that we tested for the evidence samples, the blood samples from the car, and from Michelle Johnson all matched.
1: This left only one explanation. Michelle was inside Hassler's truck and bleeding.
6: It totally contradicted Luke's story. She was inside the truck with Luke, and that it was her in Luke's truck. And he had said that he only put her in the back of the truck.
1: Police believe Michelle, high on methamphetamine and legally drunk, was walking home from the bullpen bar. Luke Hassler, also drunk, was driving home at the exact same time and saw her. It appears he stopped his truck and probably made a sexual proposition. An altercation ensued. Hassler, who outweighed Michelle by more than 100 pounds, simply threw her in the back of the truck and took off. A few minutes later, Michelle's friends saw her in the back of the truck, although they didn't recognize her. 2 miles down the road, Hassler stopped the truck and got out. Michelle jumped out of the truck bed and, preparing for a fight, tore off her jacket. But she was no match for Hassler. He hit her in the mouth, knocked her tooth out, and she lost consciousness. He bundled her into the front seat, where she bled over the seatbelt, the floorboards, and the jumper cables. Hassler then made a U-turn and headed to his house. On his way there, Michelle's friends saw Hassler's truck again, but this time, Michelle was in the cab of the truck and they didn't see her. In an attempt to conceal her identity, Hassler stripped off her clothes, cut off her hair, and then threw her into the river, where she drowned. The next day, Hassler washed the truck both inside and out, but still left some crucial evidence behind.
7: I keep re-seeing that image in my head of her going down screaming and us not realizing it was even her. You know, that was when she was alive. We could have done something then, and you know, but we didn't know.
1: At his trial, Hassler again changed his story. He said he was so drunk he might have put Michelle inside his truck. He also explained why he cut her hair.
4: Mr. Hassler said at his trial that the reason he cut off Michelle's hair was because he vomited in it and he didn't want his DNA to be detected on her body.
1: But the jury didn't believe Michelle's death was an accident, and Luke Hassler was convicted of first-degree murder and sentenced to life without the possibility of parole. His version of what happened almost seemed plausible until the evidence showed it was all a lie.
6: A lot of people are either killed or seriously injured in car accidents, so there's a lot of data about what type of injuries those cause. Those were nowhere like Michelle's injuries. So the medical examiner's report was critical to say, no, this was not a car accident.
7: We knew they had him, but without evidence, they couldn't have put him away. They couldn't have found him guilty.
3: A lot of what forensics does is to corroborate or disprove stories. We answer questions by looking at physical evidence, and we're able to say that story fits or that story doesn't fit with what we're seeing here.
2: The forensic evidence gave us a cause of death, and it also told us some things that couldn't have happened. The defendant, on the other hand, insisted on an injury pattern that was not reflected on the body. His story was inconsistent with reality, so that made it pretty straightforward.
1: Up next, a home invasion and murder.
8: The injuries that she sustained are unimaginable.
9: It was what they call a signature killing.
1: Was a family member involved?
8: Allegations of mafia involvement.
10: The relative is Frankie the fireman, Porco.
1: The press says the police can't solve it.
10: Every day on the news, talking about they botched this investigation, they can't do anything right.
1: But the police are one step ahead of the press and the killer. Working for the Supreme Court of New York State is a prestigious job. For 52-year-old Peter Porco, a clerk for an appeals judge, it was the perfect way to end his legal career. Until one day, everything changed.
8: It started off as any other day until Peter Porco didn't show up for work. And people began to get worried because that wasn't like him.
1: A court officer went to the Porcos' home and immediately saw signs of trouble.
9: He walked up to the front of the house, and in the door, he saw a key by itself, in the door lock. The door was ajar.
8: He looks down, and he sees on the cement steps some drops of blood.
1: Inside was a bloodbath.
9: He looked over to his right, and he saw a body laying there, whom he recognized as Peter Porco.
1: Peter Porco had been bludgeoned to death.
8: It was a scene of shocking horror. Something that most people who saw it find it difficult to talk about.
1: Upstairs in the master bedroom was his wife, Joan, who was still alive, but just barely. A 3-foot axe was next to her.
10: To give oxygen, they're supposed to put a bag over her mouth, and they couldn't figure out where her mouth was.
1: Joan was rushed to the hospital, her life hanging in the balance. Blood spatter analysis showed that Joan Porco was struck 3 times in the head with the axe while sleeping. Peter Porco had been struck 16 times in the head. But why was Peter's body found downstairs? Apparently, sometime after the attack, Peter regained consciousness and started to go about his morning tasks.
10: He had actually pulled on some clothes over the top of some wounds and began walking around the house.
1: That's because the top part of Peter's brain, the neocortex, which controls higher functions like thought, language, and reasoning, was severely damaged in the attack. The autopsy revealed his paleocortex underneath was intact. This controls his primal instincts and second nature habits. This explains why he got up, went downstairs, made breakfast, performed the same tasks he did each and every morning. Unaware, he was mortally wounded. The blood evidence shows he even went out to get the morning newspaper and that the front door locked behind him. He used the house key hidden in the flower pot to open it. Then lost consciousness due to blood loss and died. Before Joan Porco went into surgery, An alert investigator who was also a friend of the family asked Joan a key question while she was still conscious.
9: I said to her, "Can you hear me?" And she shook her head visibly up and down in the yes notion that she could.
1: The officer asked her if she knew who attacked her.
9: She shook her head again in the yes notion up and down. I asked her, "Did Christopher do this to you?" And she clearly again nodded her head up and down, yes.
1: Christopher was her 21-year-old son.

0: September 13th on TNT.
1: The medical examiner concluded that Peter Porco was the intended target of the brutal axe attack in his home, since he was struck 16 times in the head. Joan was hit 3 times. Nothing was missing from the Porcos' home either, which pointed to only one conclusion.
2: Leads them to believe that maybe this is someone who was angry with someone in the family, that there was something more to this.
1: Peter and Joan Porco had 2 children. 23-year-old Jonathan was a lieutenant in the U.S. Navy serving on a nuclear submarine hundreds of miles away. 21-year-old Christopher attended the University of Rochester, a 3-hour drive away. Both had alibis for the night of the attack. But why did Joan Porco tell police her son Christopher was responsible?
3: Your mother's communicating. She's saying you were there at the house. I don't know why she would say that. She knows what happened. I hope she does. I was not there.
2: He was cooperating. He let them take a DNA sample. He let them look at his body to make sure that there weren't marks or signs of a struggle, like bruises.
1: 3 weeks after the attack, Joan Porco regained consciousness.
4: Everybody was very surprised. It was a miracle. She obviously had a strong will to live, and the doctors just did an amazing job.
1: And Joan now told police that Christopher had nothing to do with the attack.
4: She said, "It couldn't have been Christopher. Leave my son alone."
1: Joan also made a public statement supporting her son.
5: I am absolutely positive that my son was in no way involved in this heinous crime. I implore the district attorney's office to leave my son alone and to search for Peter's real killer.
1: And the forensic evidence, or lack of it, corroborated Christopher's story. Investigators found nothing in Christopher's Jeep.
6: The yellow Jeep was searched for blood and or bloody clothing, any type of blood transfer whatsoever, which would be indicative of the attack. There was no blood located in the vehicle whatsoever.
1: Police also found no evidence that Christopher had been on the highway between his school and his home.
2: There was no recording of his Easy Pass going through the tolls that night.
1: Forensic analysts found no fingerprints or blood other than the victim's on the axe. Then, police learned that Peter Porco had once received a death threat. It was from a man who lost custody of his children in a case before the New York State Supreme Court. The man had vowed revenge.
2: The man told him he was going to get a gun and he was going to come and kill the judge and Peter Porco.
1: But that man had an alibi for the night of the murder. Then there was an anonymous letter sent to the local newspaper from someone claiming to be Peter Porco's killer.
7: Peter Porco was not even a challenge. Once I got inside, I repeatedly hit him in the head and neck with a small axe I brought with me. I ignored all his pleading screams. Also, I beat Joan Porco, but unfortunately, she survived.
1: The writer took credit for another local murder and warned he'd kill again.
7: If you ever want to find me, you might want to stop going after easy suspects. Show me some respect I deserve. Catch me if you can.
1: Police found no fingerprints on the letter, and they needed to find out who wrote it.

0: friend.
1: Otter, the AI meeting agent.
2: While searching for the person responsible for the brutal axe attack, investigators first try to uncover the motive.
3: We don't have axe murderers here. It was just an alarming, tremendously alarming case.
2: Police learned that Peter Porco had a relative in organized crime who'd been in trouble with the law.
4: The relative is Frank Porco, known as Frankie the Fireman Porco.
2: Frankie Porco was serving time in federal prison for loan sharking. There were rumors that Frankie Porco would turn state's evidence and provide information in return for a lighter sentence.
3: It was what they call a signature killing, you know, that the mob would do. And it was a fireman's act because it was retaliation for Frankie the Fireman.
2: But a background check on Frankie the Fireman cast doubt on this theory.
4: He was in prison because he wasn't a snitch. You know, he had been made offers to cooperate with the authorities to avoid prison, and he didn't. So he ended up in prison.
2: Then investigators learned that Peter and Joan Porco had life insurance policies totaling $1 million. Investigators also learned that Christopher Porco asked for investment advice before the murder.
4: Christopher had gone to a financial counselor and asked him to write up a portfolio for him. He had told him he was receiving millions of dollars from a relative.
2: And before his father's death, Christopher emailed him, asking for all sorts of personal financial information.
5: Yo, Pops, if I could have you and Mom's social security numbers and your New York State driver's license numbers, I need them for paperwork related to financial info for next semester. Hope you're having a good day. Love, Chris.
2: Then, investigators checked the code numbers used to deactivate the Porco's home security system on the night of the attack. The security system's computer showed that whoever deactivated the alarm and presumably cut the phone lines was someone known by the family.
4: The alarm had been disarmed at approximately 2 o'clock in the morning. So this was the master code that was used, which was the code the family had, as well as possibly one or two other people.
2: So despite Joan Porco's claim that her son Christopher wasn't responsible for the attack, investigators took a fresh look at where he was on the night of the crime. Christopher claimed he was in his dorm room 220 miles away. Investigators obtained security video from the University of Rochester campus and from all the major highways and toll booths in between the Porco's home and the campus. They screened all of it, looking for Christopher's yellow Jeep.
6: The average person is videotaped 18 to 22 times a day. So there's a tremendous amount of media that's available to law enforcement.
2: At 10:30 p.m., they saw a yellow Jeep leaving the university campus. The security alarm at the Porco's home was deactivated a little more than 3.5 hours later at 2:14 a.m. The Porco's phone line was cut at 4:59 a.m., and the same yellow Jeep returned to the campus 3.5 hours later at 8:30 in the morning. The timeline fit perfectly. But was this Christopher's Jeep?
7: There are actually more yellow Jeeps than you might imagine. In the state of New York, there are thousands of yellow Jeeps.
2: Video analyst James Kennedy ran the security camera images through a computer filter. Kennedy found specific details on the Jeep, like mud on the passenger side door. The passenger side window had a torn parking sticker, and there was a political sticker on the back tire cover. Those were compared to photographs of Christopher's Jeep taken by police the day of the murder.
6: We were able to conclude that it was, in fact, the suspect's Jeep.
2: Unfortunately, the photographic analysis couldn't identify who was driving. Was it Christopher or someone else?

0: 833-210-1122 or visit homeserve.com.
1: Through forensic analysis, investigators now knew that Christopher Porco's Jeep left the University of Rochester 4 hours before the axe attack on his parents and returned to the campus 10 hours later.
2: It was possible for him to get down to Albany, do what happened at the house, and then make it back up to the campus in the morning.
3: For him to make it in that time, he would have had to use the New York State Thruway.
1: But investigators had no proof that Christopher Porco's Jeep was on the Thruway that night, or if it was Christopher who was driving.
3: There were no E-ZPass records of Christopher coming home that night.
1: But investigators found Christopher's E-ZPass tag on the floor of his Jeep on the morning of the attack.
2: They tell me if you take it off the windshield and you get it down on the floor or put it away somewhere, it won't register.
1: Was it possible Christopher paid the highway tolls with cash to avoid leaving a trail?
4: I don't believe that those lanes are surveilled with video cameras.
1: Investigators asked the toll collectors if they recalled seeing a yellow Jeep that night. One toll collector said she remembered a yellow Jeep driving through right before quitting time around 11 p.m., but she couldn't remember anything about the driver.
2: When they hand you the ticket, it's stamped. It's got the time on it.
1: Only a dozen cars went through that toll booth around that time. Investigators sent those 12 toll tickets to the forensic lab for testing.
5: What we were looking for were any kind of skin cells. If your hands are sweaty and you touch a toll ticket, there's a possibility that DNA sources such as epithelial cells may be transferred onto these toll tickets.
1: Scientists found skin cells on several tickets. They performed mitochondrial DNA testing on those skin cells and compared those DNA profiles to Christopher Porco's DNA profile. One ticket contained Christopher Porco's DNA. Prosecutors believe the motive was money. Investigators found evidence that Christopher had forged his parents' signatures on bank loan documents and borrowed $31,000 without their permission. They also found evidence that Peter and Joan Porco knew about the forgery.
6: Chris, I want you to know that if you abuse my credit again, I will be forced to file forgery affidavits in order to disclaim liability.
1: Christopher was not only spending huge sums of money on luxury items like his Jeep, but he was also failing his college courses.
3: His world was crumbling around him, a world he had created, a persona he had created, a lifestyle he had created, and he had to do something to try to salvage it.
1: Prosecutors believe Christopher was desperate for money after his father had cut off his funds. So Christopher chose to murder his parents for their life insurance money. Surveillance video shows Christopher left his college campus around 10:30. He removed the E-ZPass tag from his car because he knew this would leave a trail of his movements. So he paid cash for the tolls and left his DNA on a ticket. He entered his parents' home a little after 2 a.m. and deactivated the security system with a code known only to family members. Prosecutors say Christopher used an axe to attack his parents. He struck his father 16 times and his mother 3 times and left them both for dead. Christopher smashed the security system panel, thinking this would destroy the evidence that he used the master code. But that information was stored elsewhere. He cut the phone lines into the house at 4:59, then drove back to the campus in full view of the cameras at 8:30 a.m. Perhaps the most unsettling aspect of the case was that Peter Porco regained consciousness and walked through the house after the attack, even going outside for the morning paper before he died in the foyer. There still remain unanswered questions.
7: I think one of the main questions that we just don't have the answer to is, where are the bloody clothes?
1: And why did Joan Porco implicate Christopher on the morning of the attack, but had no recollection of it following surgery?
3: It's not uncommon when you have a head injury to lose memory in the time surrounding the event.
1: A year after the attack, Christopher Porco went on trial for the murder of his father and the attempted murder of his mother. With her face surgically repaired, Joan Porco stood by her son during the entire trial, steadfastly maintaining his innocence.
3: It was going to take a lot to convince a jury, ultimately, that the kid in front of them could have taken an axe to his parents.
1: But the evidence was simply overwhelming. The jury found Christopher Porco guilty, and he was sentenced to a minimum of 50 years in prison.
8: We really wanted to find something that made him innocent, you know, and that we could say that, no, the prosecution's evidence just doesn't add up, it doesn't match up. He didn't do this to his parents, thank God. But we didn't find that. That's not how we found our verdict.
1: To this day, his mother believes he's innocent.
7: I spoke with her immediately after that verdict. She was stunned and shocked, and that's all she really had to say at that point. She hasn't really spoken with anyone since.
3: I've never seen a case like this before this, and I hope to never see a case like this after this.

0: Up next, the secret life of a call girl. Often a very dangerous profession.
1: They found a female face down, didn't appear to have any signs of life.
2: She would be a natural target because she would usually have significant amounts of cash on her person.
0: The evidence points to one man.
3: Looks like Rambo, acts like Rambo, and dresses like Rambo. It may be Rambo.
0: Until one tiny clue turns the case around. It was after midnight on a chilly March evening when Virginia Russell was driving home from a party with her boyfriend, Rodney Hartman. The couple had been dating for 3 years and were talking about getting married. But on this night, tragedy struck.
4: She was thrown from the car. The car flipped like 8 times, and they were both ejected from the car.
0: When an ambulance arrived, they pronounced Rodney Hartman dead at the scene. Virginia was rushed to the hospital. For 48 hours, Virginia hovered between life and death, but she survived. Toxicology tests showed Virginia had a blood alcohol level of 0.16, almost twice the legal limit.
4: They had charged her with the felony DUI.
0: Virginia was convicted and sentenced to 6 years in prison for vehicular homicide.
4: It was hard enough that she had lost somebody in her life, and then to be doing time for it and be taken away from her family again. I mean, it was a very difficult time for Virginia.
0: When Virginia was released from prison, she told her family she found work cleaning houses. One evening, while spending time with her family, Virginia got a message on her pager at 8:54 p.m.
5: Yeah, I can do that.
4: We asked her where she was going, and she tells us that she has to go clean a house for an individual. We said our goodbyes and hugged her and told her we loved her. And she told us as well. And that was the last time.
0: Early the next morning, a man walking his dog found a woman's body near an athletic field in Rosewood, South Carolina. The victim had been shot 3 times, execution style, in the head. 2 shell casings were found nearby. Fingerprints identified the victim as Virginia Russell.
4: Pretty shocking, absolutely. She hadn't been out 2 months when this incident happened.
0: She was missing her right shoe. There was no dirt or debris on her foot, but her stockings were ripped, and she had scrapes on her knees. The missing shell casing indicated Virginia may have been shot once in another location and then dragged to where she was shot 2 more times.
3: There's obviously more to this homicide than just this one particular location where the body was found.
0: Police found 2 empty beer bottles 20 feet from Virginia's body. No one was sure if they were connected to the murder. They also found a single hair on Virginia's body.
1: As we do at all crime scenes, we've collected everything that we could possibly collect.
0: There was no sign of sexual assault, but 2 purses were found near the body.
3: They weren't but $2 in change in the purses, so investigators believe that part of the motive may have been robbery.
0: A background check stunned Virginia's family. Her real profession wasn't cleaning houses. She was a call girl.
4: It was a total shock. But then again, I guess Virginia had to do what she needed to do because it was very difficult for her to find work because of her background.
0: As the family coped with the tragedy, investigators were forced to deal with a problem of their own. Virginia's profession meant a large list of potential suspects.

0: Investigators found Virginia Russell's car in an abandoned parking lot 2 miles from the location of her body. There was a single shell casing inside.
1: Obviously, she was initially shot in the vehicle. You could see the blood spatter that went throughout the car, consistent with her having been shot in the head.
0: On the passenger floorboard, spattered with blood, was a potential clue.
2: We found a six-pack of Michelob beer that the carton was still there, but it had one bottle, full bottle, still left in the carton.
0: This was the same brand of beer as the two beer bottles found near Virginia's body. Blood inside the door confirmed Virginia had been dragged from the car. Her missing shoe was on the driver's side floorboard. In a search for Virginia's killer, investigators wanted to know who had paged her on the night of her death. The call was traced to this apartment, rented by 27-year-old Justin Bullard, who owned an aquarium cleaning business. Justin Bullard denied any involvement in the murder and said he never met Virginia. He had no criminal history.
2: Mr. Bullard's alibi was he was at home alone. And the problem with that was him being home alone and no one else to corroborate him being there at the time.
0: With a search warrant, investigators found a wealth of evidence inside his apartment.
2: We find in his apartment a .380 caliber pistol.
0: The pistol registered to Justin Bullard was apparently the same caliber as the gun used in Virginia's murder. And investigators found something else.
3: There are several pages ripped out of the phone book, and each of those pages relate to escort services and phone numbers for escort services.
0: On a pair of Bullard's boots, analysts noticed some slight discoloration. The boots were examined under a microscope. They were stained with what appeared to be high-impact blood spatter.
4: High-impact spatter might be invisible. If the surface that it's deposited on is absorbent or dark in color, it's very likely that it would be very difficult to simply visualize it.
0: DNA tests on the bloody boots tied them to Virginia's murder.
4: The swabs were subjected to PCR testing, and the results came back consistent with the victim.
3: Whoever was wearing those boots was probably in contact with the victim at the time she was murdered.
0: Next, investigators tested Bullard's handgun.
5: The firearm that was submitted to me was a Russian-manufactured Makarov semi-automatic pistol, chambered to fire .380 auto-caliber ammunition.
0: Shell casings from the crime scene and casings from a test firing of the gun were examined with a comparison microscope. Viewed side by side, the shell casings left no doubt. The murder weapon was Justin Bullard's gun.
1: The boots were Mr. Bullard's. The gun was Mr. Bullard's. The last phone call from the victim was to Mr. Bullard's apartment.
0: But despite the overwhelming evidence, Bullard not only denied he was the killer, he came up with the incredible tale that someone must have stolen all his things, committed the crime, then returned them.

0: live channels and can't miss events.
1: The prime suspect in Virginia Russell's murder was Justin Bullard. Inside Bullard's apartment, investigators found all the evidence they needed for a conviction. Virginia's blood was found on Bullard's boots. His handgun was the murder weapon. Names and phone numbers of escort services were near his telephone. And Virginia Russell was paged from Bullard's phone just hours before her murder.
2: Looks like Rambo, acts like Rambo, and dresses like Rambo. It may be Rambo.
1: Bullard claimed a roommate might have committed this crime with items taken from his apartment. Bullard said he had allowed a friend to live with him temporarily because the electricity in his friend's apartment had been turned off due to lack of payment. As preposterous as this seemed, it took on more significance when prosecutor Knox McMahon learned of a similar crime that happened 3 days before Virginia's death. A call girl went to an apartment to meet a client. She said there were no lights on in the apartment, only candles.
3: Did you call for a date?
1: The client wouldn't identify himself, but asked her to undress. Then, without warning, he pulled a knife and demanded money.
2: He then tells her to run and don't look back. She's only partially clothed.
1: The apartment was leased to a known drug addict, Roy Beck. But was he the perpetrator? The victim was shown a photo lineup.
3: She positively identified Roy Beck. The physical description she gave fit Roy Beck. It did not fit Mr. Bullard.
1: Coincidentally, Roy Beck was the friend Justin Bullard said was living with him at the time of Virginia Russell's murder. That meant two suspects were staying in the apartment that was the source of all the evidence in Virginia Russell's murder. There was no root on the hair found on Virginia's body, so scientists couldn't perform genetic DNA testing. All analysts could say was that visually it looked more similar to Beck's hair than Bullard's. But inside Roy Beck's apartment, the one with no electricity that the call girl visited, police found a potential clue.
4: We found 3 bottles of Michelob beer.
2: So now you have 2 Michelob Light beers at the body scene, 1 unopened and a carton in Virginia Russell's car, and 3 at Beck's unpowered apartment.
1: Scientists swabbed the beer bottles from the murder scene, looking for a possible connection. Unfortunately, they didn't find enough saliva or skin cells to generate a DNA profile.
5: Testing for saliva at that time on the mouth of a beer bottle wasn't as commonly done as it is today.
1: The bottles were then subjected to super glue fuming. These fumes will adhere to finger oils and often produce quality prints.
6: Glass is a very smooth surface, and the residue that builds up on the ridges in the fingers and in the palms of the hands easily will transfer from the surface of the hand onto a glass surface, and that glass surface will hold it.
1: After 15 minutes in the fuming chamber, one partial palm print emerged on one of the bottles found near Virginia's body. This partial print didn't match Virginia Russell, Justin Bullard, or Roy Beck.

0: and good for parents. Chase, make more of what's yours.
1: The forensic evidence from Virginia Russell's murder pointed to Justin Bullard. The gun, the bloody shoes, the telephone calls to the escort service from his apartment. But Bullard had no criminal record and no apparent motive. Some of the circumstantial evidence pointed to his friend, Roy Beck. The beer bottles in his apartment were the same brand as those found next to Virginia Russell's body. And a background check revealed Beck was addicted to crack cocaine.
2: He was a drug addict, and obviously to feed that dragon, you got to have a lot of cash.
1: Prosecutor Knox McMahon thought the beer bottles at Beck's apartment and those found at the crime scene were too much of a coincidence, so he decided to take a second look.
2: If you look at those beer bottles, there is a born-on date and there is a code under the born-on date.
1: The date was October 22nd, 1996, followed by the letters WF.
3: W is the geographic location, in this case, Williamsburg, Virginia. Within Williamsburg, Virginia, there are multiple lines within the plant, and F designates which line the bottling took place on.
1: But the key piece of information was the final part of the label, the number 58. At the time, the Williamsburg Brewery produced 600 cases of beer every 15 minutes. And each of these 15-minute periods was given a number.
2: 58 meant the 58th 15-minute period of a 24-hour day, which was 2:15 to 2:30.
1: But how many bottles were filled in one 15-minute period? With over a million beers bottled at that brewery every day, only 1% were bottled in any 15-minute period. So only 14,000 bottles would have the same code. So what would be the chances that Roy Beck would have three bottles of beer in his apartment with the same code as the bottle found inside Virginia Russell's car and the two next to Virginia's body?
3: The probability of that happening is incredibly small. You would have to have all the people involved at the same location at the same time buying the same beer.
1: The odds of the beer bottles coming from different six-packs were more than 1 in 32 million.
2: These six beers came from the same six-pack.
1: Roy Beck was arrested and charged with Virginia Russell's murder. Prosecutors say Beck, desperate for money, called the escort service to arrange for an outcall, which means the girl would go to the customer's home. The first time he called the escort service, he asked that the girl meet him in his own apartment. When she arrived, Beck robbed her of a couple of $100 at knife point, then let her go. Without power, Beck moved in temporarily with Justin Bullard. And when he needed more money for drugs, called the escort service again, this time from Bullard's phone, and set up the meeting with Virginia Russell.
4: Sure.
1: He took Bullard's boots and gun and the beer from his own apartment. When Virginia arrived, Beck got into her car, and they went to a deserted location. Each drank a beer and threw the empty bottles out the window. Prosecutors think Beck was acquainted with Virginia from a previous meeting and decided to kill her so she wouldn't identify him. Blood spattered on the remaining beer bottle and on the boots Beck had stolen from Bullard. Beck dragged Virginia's body onto the road, then shot her two more times. He stole all the money from her purses, then drove Virginia's car 2 miles away, where he abandoned it. Beck later returned Bullard's blood-spattered boots and gun to Bullard's apartment without him knowing it, setting him up for the crime. But Beck didn't know that the three bottles of beer left in his apartment would tie him to the bottles at the murder site and to one in Virginia's car.
4: It was very significant in this investigation. It was the one thing that could really put Beck at every crime, at all three crime scenes.
1: At his trial, Roy Beck insisted Justin Bullard was the killer, but the science showed otherwise. Roy Beck was convicted of first-degree murder and sentenced to life in prison. Investigators described this as one of their most unusual cases. Two suspects, each connected to the crime by the same evidence, until something as seemingly insignificant as the label on a beer bottle showed who was lying and who was telling the truth.
5: That's what sank him, just those those bottles of beer. I guess he didn't have that in his plan.
4: The beer bottles themselves ended up being one of the more telling aspects of the case, and it's very unusual to be able to help solve a crime by the use of beer bottles and the date they were made. It's very unusual.
2: That's just the type of circumstantial evidence that you just don't get every day, that you just don't see every day, that people can look at it and see it, touch it, and relate to it.
1: Up next, an explosion rips through an Illinois church.
6: The town was terrified.
1: Evidence was everywhere.
7: We found evidence on top of buildings. The debris field was huge.
1: Two teenagers implicate one another. Dungeons and Dragons looks like the cause.
8: I thought that was an incredibly stupid thing to do.
1: But a thin blue wire tells a different story. Oakwood, Illinois is a quiet, small town of less than 1,000 residents and little, if any, violent crime. At the Oakwood Methodist Church, as volunteers prepared for their Christmas celebration, church member Brian Plower walked outside where something caught his attention.
9: Some of us thought that maybe a vehicle had driven into the church.
6: We got there right after the first responders did, and their first reaction was that it was a gas explosion.
1: 46-year-old Brian Plower was killed instantly. He left behind a wife and three children.
9: Very charismatic, gregarious. Brian never met anybody he didn't like.
1: Bill Adams' daughter walked out just moments before the explosion.
9: It is by pure chance that it could have been my daughter. You know, I've often thought that Brian took what could have happened to my daughter.
1: Agents from the Bureau of Alcohol, Tobacco, Firearms, and Explosives were called in to investigate.
7: We found metal fragmentation. We found pieces of pipe nipple. We picked up any pieces of wire. We found batteries. We did find some 9-volt batteries. We picked up everything.
1: This clearly eliminated a gas line explosion. These were the ingredients of a pipe bomb, a homemade device in which gunpowder is packed into a steel pipe closed with metal end caps. In this case, fragments of red painted end caps were found in the rubble, along with 30-gauge blue insulated silver-coated copper wire.
10: This was not very common wire. It could be a particular signature of the bomber.
1: A signature is something unusual or unique left by the bomber, often without knowing it.
7: We actually found a piece of green plastic that had a label on it that said Igloo Legend 12, which is a cooler.
1: This meant the pipe bomb was inside the cooler, activated with a tripwire. Investigators did not believe that the victim was the intended target.
7: It was very apparent to us that this was very random. There was nothing in Mr. Plower's background to indicate him being the target of a crime.
1: After some digging, investigators learned two important pieces of information. First, the only store within 25 miles that sold 30-gauge blue insulated silver-coated copper wire was the local Radio Shack electronics store.
8: Since only one merchandiser sold that wire, if they kept records of their transactions, that could prove helpful in getting a lead.
1: And there was only one store that sold the Igloo brand Legend 12 cooler.
7: We found out that color scheme was only sold at Walmart. So that narrowed our focus then on where that cooler could have been purchased.
1: Then, investigators got an anonymous tip that two students at Oakwood High School might have been involved.
8: One of them had a past criminal history, with one of the offenses being arson.
7: One of the subjects had been seen in possession of a notebook that had handwritten on the front of it bomb recipes.
1: The teenagers, 18-year-old Jimmy Morris and 16-year-old Phil Ryan, had no alibis for the time of the bombing.
6: At first, they said that they were driving past the scene when the explosion happened. Then they said that they were there within moments and saw Brian Plower in the moments just before the explosion.
1: From a photo lineup, employees at the local Radio Shack store identified Jimmy Morris as having been in their store, but couldn't recall what he purchased.
8: Everything that the investigation showed about the teenagers indicated that they could be involved in this.
1: Investigators also learned that the boys were heavily involved in the game Dungeons and Dragons, a fantasy-oriented game played by more than 20 million people worldwide. It allows participants to assume imaginary, often violent, identities.
7: There had been, across the country, instances where the role-playing within the game of Dungeons and Dragons had turned violent in real life.
1: Both teenagers denied involvement in the bombing and were given polygraphs.
8: The polygraph indicated that they were giving some deceptive answers when questioned about bombs and bomb making.
1: Eventually, they each implicated the other.
7: Both subjects stated that they saw the other subject in possession of a green cooler.
1: It looked like investigators had solved the case until there was another bombing just 5 miles away.

0: For Saddam, premieres September 13th on TNT.
1: The first Assembly of God Church in Danville, Illinois, was located 5 miles away from the location of the first bombing.
2: The blast injured 33 people.
3: Most of them teenagers.
4: Youth injured in the church bombing may never recover emotionally.
1: This second bombing was more powerful than the first.
5: When we first arrived on the scene, we were in shock. There was a hole in the west wall that was big enough to drive a truck through. It was unbelievable.
1: The explosion happened next to the pews where a church youth group was sitting. 33 people were injured.
5: They had shrapnel that had been embedded in their face, some in their ears. This was just an explosion of such a powerful magnitude that debris rained down on them.
6: Just something that you don't see every day. It involved two churches. You don't see a lot of crime against churches.
1: The ATF looked everywhere for pieces of the explosive device.
7: We found evidence on top of buildings, everywhere. There was just, the debris field was huge.
1: Eventually, ATF investigators found more than 20 different bomb components, which enabled them to build a replica. This one was triggered by a timer. This bomb was clearly larger and more powerful than the first.
6: There were a lot of differences there, which leaves you with two alternatives. Either is experimenting, graduating up to bigger and better things. The other alternative is that it was two separate people that made these devices.
1: To find out, forensic examiners looked at the wire from the second bomb site. Was this the same signature wire used in the first bomb?
7: It was a silver-coated, single-strand copper wire with blue insulation.
8: It's 30 gauge. It's very small wire.
1: But was it the same wire? ATF examiner Greg Cleese examined the extrusion marks made on the plastic insulation as it squeezed through the die during the manufacturing process. This process makes the wire its uniform size.
8: Those marks will be imparted on that plastic insulation for a number of feet before it changes dramatically.
1: Lined up on a comparison microscope, there was no doubt. The wire from both bomb sites came from the same source.
8: In fact, that these were produced on the same forming die at the same plant.
1: They also discovered both bombs used the same glue and the same cotton string. Since both bombs appeared to be made by the same individual, this eliminated Jimmy Morris and Phil Ryan. They both had solid alibis for the second bombing. But why did these boys implicate themselves in the first place?
6: They offered an explanation that they were doing this because they were playing this Dungeons and Dragons game.
5: They really spent a lot of time wasting the time of investigators.
6: I thought that was an incredibly stupid thing to do.
1: Then a witness came forward saying she'd seen a white male walking a German Shepherd dog near the church parking lot a few hours before the first bombing. She remembered the dog.

had a brown leather collar with a brass name tag on it, but she couldn't provide a description of the man. Was this the break investigators needed?

0: huge savings
1: and free shipping from our U.S. warehouses.
2: After two high school students were eliminated as suspects, the ATF continued to search for leads. They suspected that the blue copper wire was purchased at the local Radio Shack store. Unfortunately, most customers who bought this wire paid cash, so this was a dead end. The pipe had been inside a plastic cooler sold only in Walmart stores. Of the 100 sold, only 3 were purchased with a credit card or check. Those individuals were interviewed and cleared.
3: We were unable to associate that cooler with anyone that could be considered a person of interest.
2: All of the other bomb components were common and could have been purchased anywhere. But investigators needed to find the bomber before he could strike again, since his devices were getting more sophisticated.
4: We did feel that this was an escalation. It was a bigger device. It happened when more people were present.
2: Then a tipster came forward, a member of the church where this second bombing took place.
5: The member of the church came up, said, "I don't know if this means much, but there was this gentleman by the name of Mr. White that I know, and that he had actually attended this church approximately 5 to 6 years prior, and had seeked actually getting into the church as a member, and had been turned down."
2: 40-year-old Richard White lived just 12 miles away from the church with his mother and his teenage daughter.
6: We were told by a lot of the neighbors that Richard Dean White was somebody that you didn't want to mess with.
2: A background check revealed a troubled past. White was a high school dropout and spent time in the U.S. Army, but was discharged after only 6 weeks. Later, he spent time in 4 different psychiatric hospitals where he was diagnosed as a paranoid schizophrenic.
7: One time, he felt that there was demons underneath the floor in the bathroom, and he cut the bathroom floor out to get the demons out of there.
2: Eventually, White got married and landed a job with General Motors. His marriage ended after just 6 months, and he was laid off from his job in 1987.
6: He wasn't able to retain friends or any relationships and really was forced to move back home with his mother.
2: White's psychiatric problems may have been the reason why the Danville Church rejected his application for membership.
7: It has to be an agreement between the board. And because of some of the things that happened that was contributed to him, we didn't think that that would be quite what we wanted at that particular time.
2: Investigators also learned that Rick's ex-wife was a member of the Oakwood United Methodist Church where the first bombing took place.
7: I felt like that was what he was trying to strike out against her and get even with her at the time that that happened.
2: Then, 4 days after the second church bombing, before investigators could interview Rick White, there was another bombing, this time in a residential neighborhood several miles away.
8: Bomb number 3. What are we going to do now?

0: fees. Download Bridget for free and stress less.
1: After two bombings and 5 months of investigation, the ATF finally had a potential suspect in Rick White. A background check revealed White had a history of psychiatric problems.
2: I don't know that he had problems making friends. I just don't think Rick wanted friends. His dog was his friend. And so that satisfied Rick.
1: So investigators decided to pay White a visit. They asked Rick White's mother if they could speak to him. Investigators found the garage behind the White's home in ruins.
3: There was one victim inside the building along with a large dog.
1: The victim had been decapitated. A driver's license found on the workbench identified him as Richard White.
4: We did not know if we had a victim or a suspect.
1: But that question was answered as investigators sifted through the rubble.
5: There were parts of bombs in there in the process of being made, and tools, wiring, all kinds of things that you could use to make pipe bombs. Circumstantial evidence would indicate that he intended to kill himself to avoid having to talk to the police.
1: Next to White's body was his German Shepherd dog. It matched the description of the dog given by the witness near the first bomb site.
5: He was obviously clutching the bomb close to his body, and he had his one friend in the world there with him, his other arm around his dog.
1: Also in the garage, investigators found blue silver-coated wire, the kind used in the two church bombings. They also found a pair of wire cutters. Scientists compared the tool marks from White's wire cutters to the tool marks on the copper wire found at the Danville bomb site.
6: From that comparison, I was able to conclude that this diagonal cutter that they've recovered in Richard White's garage was, in fact, the diagonal cutter that cut that wire end that was found on the Danville device.
1: This was forensic proof that White was the bomber.
4: We found an area of the garage that had red spray paint on it, and contained on that red spray paint were perfectly round circles. The reason that was important was the device that killed Mr. Plower, which was a pipe bomb with end caps on it, those end caps were painted red with a gold coating.
1: But questions remained. Why did Rick White target churches? Investigators believe White was angry at the First Assembly of God Church for turning down his membership application. But he couldn't bomb that church, at least not right away. It would have been too obvious. So he chose the Oakwood United Methodist Church as his first target, possibly because his ex-wife was a member.
4: He was experimenting. He was trying to get different things to work, different initiators for the device, different triggering systems.
1: The forensic evidence shows that White placed the pipe bomb in a green cooler, not caring who would pick it up. Church member Brian Plower was simply in the wrong place at the wrong time. In the First Assembly of God Church bombing, White used a stronger bomb, since this was his primary target. He placed the bomb on top of an outdoor air conditioner. This one had a timer designed to explode during the Sunday service. 33 people were injured. In October of 1998, a grand jury concluded Richard White built both bombs and murdered Brian Plower. The forensic evidence left no doubt.
4: These investigations did not result in the prosecution. It was closure for the victim's family.
7: It doesn't make the hurt less. You know, there's still pain, there's still, you know, anger, there's still hurt and loss and grief that continues and continues and continues.
4: With the bombing, the misconception is the blast destroys the evidence. The blast disperses the evidence, where it makes it harder for us to find it, but we'll find it.

0: Up next, an unexplained death had medical experts baffled.
1: At the end of the autopsy, I didn't find anything slightly wrong whatsoever.
0: Each new clue raises more questions.
2: The trail's getting warmer and warmer.
0: Until a microscopic clue reveals the ultimate betrayal.
3: No one would ever expect someone would do this sort of thing to another human being.
0: Fall means football at the University of Florida. It's also time for thousands of students to get back to their studies. 24-year-old Michelle Herndon was entering her senior year. After graduation, she hoped to do volunteer work.
4: She wanted to go join the Peace Corps. She had a very long list of dreams and hopes to accomplish.
0: To pay her way through school, Michelle worked as a personal trainer. Between classes and her job, Michelle kept to a predictable schedule. But one day, shortly before Thanksgiving, she didn't attend any of her classes or show up for work.
5: This was so unlike her, not to return their calls or not to show up. And I guess their sixth sense was that something is very, very wrong.
0: Michelle's fiancé, Jason Doyle, immediately drove the 400 miles from his home in Miami to Michelle's home in Gainesville to see what was wrong.
3: He finds Michelle's house it's locked up. All the doors are locked. All the windows are locked. The outside lights are still on as they would have been left on from the night before.
5: Her dog was inside and the TV was on. Through a crack in the blinds, Jason could actually see what later turned out to be Michelle's foot.
0: When police arrived, they found Michelle's body in her bedroom, face down. It was clear she'd been dead for some time.
6: She was in a somewhat awkward position with her left arm folded up underneath her body.
0: At first glance, there was no trauma to the body. No bruises, no wounds, no blood.
6: We had no indication of what would have caused her death.
0: The medical examiner thought the position of Michelle's body face down was unusual.
1: If somebody is sick and in the process of dying, most folks tend to end up either on their side or on their back.
0: There were no foreign fingerprints in the apartment, no signs of forced entry, and no valuables were missing.
5: Her VCR, her television set, her radio, jewelry, it was all intact.
0: And there was no indication this was a suicide.
6: If it's going to be a suicide, there's going to be pill bottles lying around and frequently a note. There was none of that on this case.
0: There was a half-full bottle of beer next to Michelle's body. Only Michelle's fingerprints were on the bottle.
6: There was no indication that she had gotten drunk off the one beer that was lying on the bed. There was other beer in the refrigerator. There was just nothing to indicate that she had passed out drunk.
3: I wanted to see if perhaps something had been inside of the beer bottle, perhaps a foul play, a substance placed in the beer bottle that may have contributed to her death.
0: But no foreign substances were found inside the bottle.
3: It was baffling. Wow, how could this healthy 24-year-old young lady have died? And is it even possible that she would have simply died of natural causes?

0: Hey, using code TV at collarsandco.com.
1: In most cases, the medical examiner doesn't have much difficulty determining the cause and manner of an individual's death. But Michelle Herndon's case was different.
2: At the end of the autopsy, I really had no idea. I didn't find anything slightly wrong whatsoever.
3: To find somebody that's deceased without any indication of what caused them to die, especially somebody that's that young, was highly unusual.
1: The medical examiner estimated that Michelle died about 24 hours before her body was found. So investigators interviewed everyone who was with Michelle during that time frame. They also checked the alibis of those closest to Michelle, including her fiancé.
4: Jason, squeaky clean. Jason had an alibi of being at work and was quickly removed as a potential suspect.
1: Then the medical examiner took a closer look at something on Michelle's left arm, a tiny mark, smaller than most needle marks.
2: We needed to find the explanation for that puncture wound, and there could be a very legitimate explanation for it.
1: But Michelle's personal physician said she didn't have any blood drawn before her death or receive any injections. So the medical examiner told investigators to widen their search at the crime scene, looking for possible evidence of drug use or an overdose. Investigators noticed that the trash cans inside Michelle's apartment were empty. On a hunch, they looked outside the apartment to see where the trash was kept for disposal.
5: We went over to where the trash bins for that particular little community are stored. And on the ground, in a small plastic bag, I could see what was visible was a bottle, a pharmaceutical bottle. And I called the investigator over and said, "We got to look at this."
1: The bag contained two vials of a drug labeled propofol, some syringes, and a pediatric butterfly IV.
5: And it obviously had come from Michelle's house, because contained within the bag was some mail that had been addressed to her.
6: To use a pediatric butterfly IV is tiny. It would leave a tiny little pinprick that would be very hard to discover.
1: The items were dusted for fingerprints, but none were found. Investigators needed to know what propofol was used for.
4: Propofol is, in a nutshell, the world's most powerful anti-breathing drug. In the medical setting, it's used by anesthesiologists to essentially put people to sleep.
1: Propofol, a prescription sedative, is an intravenous medication administered by medical professionals. Too much propofol can cause death within seconds. Investigators asked that Michelle's toxicology tests be screened specifically for propofol.
7: It's highly unusual. We wouldn't typically see propofol in our drug screen. So we've never detected it in other cases.
1: As expected, tests were positive for propofol.
7: I can't say with specificity how much drug she got.
1: But one thing was clear. The dose was lethal. To the medical examiner, it all started to make sense. Whoever it was used a pediatric-sized needle to make the tiny puncture wound in Michelle's left arm, since there was virtually no hemorrhaging. The medical examiner believed that this was the work of a medical professional, most likely someone who worked in a hospital and probably someone Michelle knew.
4: Whoever had injected Michelle Herndon was someone that, for whatever the reasons were, she had trusted enough to offer that person her left arm.
5: She would not have been able to administer the dose and then clean up and take the medical waste the 60 feet from her body where it was located.
1: But who was this person? To find out, Detective Mark Woodmansee came up with an idea that changed the course of the investigation. He told analysts to test the syringe caps found in Michelle's trash.
3: I can remember seeing medical staff hold needle caps in their mouth while they were giving an injection, and I thought that there was a potential there for saliva DNA.
2: I thought that was rather brilliant, in fact.
1: DNA analysts swabbed the needle caps and found biological material.
2: On the needle cap or cover, there was an unknown male DNA profile.
1: And scientists also found DNA inside the syringe.
2: I was able to determine that Ms. Herndon's DNA was present in one of them.
1: Proof it had been used on Michelle. Michelle's death was now classified as a homicide, and the murder weapon was propofol.
8: I've never seen a propofol-related death, ever.
1: But who wanted Michelle dead?

0: Michelle Herndon's death had been ruled a homicide. The cause of death, an overdose of the prescription drug propofol. Propofol is a short-acting intravenous sedative used in general anesthesia. But it's also used to treat other medical conditions.
1: Propofol has been suggested as a medication to treat migraines. It's not a clear indication or definitive indication to treat migraines, but it has been reported to be helpful to treat migraines.
0: Detectives learned that Michelle Herndon had been a lifelong migraine sufferer.
2: From what I understand, they were bad.
3: I've never had one, but people who suffer from these things tell me they're just absolutely horrible. They would go to the ends of the earth to get some relief from the pain.
0: Was it possible that Michelle had sought pain medication from someone other than her doctor?
2: They just wanted to know if Michelle knew anybody in the medical field. The only person I knew was Oliver.
0: Oliver was 30-year-old Oliver O'Quinn, an intensive care nurse at Shands Hospital on the campus of the University of Florida. A background check revealed Michelle and Oliver were casual friends.
2: I describe him as quirky. There was just something about him. Something that he felt like he had to go the extra mile to prove himself, where most people would just be themselves. The way he acted about Michelle, I kind of knew from when he first met her that he had had a crush on her.
4: I think she made comments to both her friends and her mother that he was weird and that she felt sorry for him.
0: Then police discovered some troubling information. A review of Michelle's phone record showed that O'Quinn's interest in Michelle bordered on harassment.
4: He had called Michelle Herndon 43 times in less than a month. And he had called Michelle Herndon every single day for 9 straight days preceding her murder. He never calls her again. He knows there's no one there to answer.
0: O'Quinn's job in the intensive care unit would have given him access to pediatric butterfly IVs like the ones found in Michelle's trash. Investigators wanted to see if they could link O'Quinn to the 2 bottles of propofol. The vials of propofol have a national drug control number and a lot number.
4: Those specific bottles of propofol were shipped by McKesson Distributors out of Lakeland, Florida.
0: From there, they were shipped to the Shands Hospital at the University of Florida.
4: They were shipped during the time period of when Oliver O'Quinn was employed there.
0: Specifically, they were placed in an automated dispensing machine in the hospital ICU.
3: I traced it to a machine that operates kind of like a soda machine. You punch in the patient number, and it drops a bottle of a pharmaceutical in your hand.
0: To get the propofol from the dispensing machine, a hospital employee had to enter his employee number. And whose code was entered to get these 2 vials? Registered nurse Oliver O'Quinn.
3: So I actually had that propofol all the way from the manufacturer in Massachusetts to Oliver O'Quinn's hand in the surgical intensive care unit at the hospital.
0: All investigators needed now was a sample of O'Quinn's DNA to compare to the DNA on the needle caps found in Michelle's trash. When police went to question him, they learned he had fled the country and was in Ireland, where he had applied for a nursing license.
4: He doesn't ever intend on coming back to the U.S. It's very difficult to extradite someone back from Ireland.
3: I spoke with the lady who is in charge of just extradition from the Republic of Ireland, and I told her, look, I've got a warrant in my hand. I want to arrest this man. And she said to me, and to the effect, you know, slow down, Colombo. It's a very long process.
0: But what was O'Quinn's motive to kill Michelle? And would investigators find a way to get him back to the United States?

0: if it's right for you. You're unbelievable. Investigators had two problems in the murder of Michelle Herndon. First, they couldn't understand why their prime suspect, Oliver O'Quinn, would kill her. And second, O'Quinn had fled the United States to Ireland in order to avoid prosecution. To smoke him out, investigators contacted the Irish Times newspaper
1: and emailed them a picture of Michelle, a picture of Oliver, and a synopsis of the homicide investigation, and telling them he is wanted for murder in the United States. And they published it on three separate occasions.
0: Facing increasing pressure, O'Quinn left Ireland and flew to the West African country of Senegal, where he was immediately turned over to U.S. authorities. Once in custody, investigators got a court order to obtain O'Quinn's DNA sample, which was then compared to the DNA found on the syringe cap. It matched.
2: To me, I would equate that with getting the suspect's fingerprint off the trigger of the murder weapon.
1: Oliver made a great many mistakes, thank goodness.
0: Oliver O'Quinn was charged with first-degree murder. The only remaining question was motive.
3: I know he tried very hard to infuse himself into Michelle's life. And mostly out of pity and feeling sorry for him, she would bring him along to do things with, to go out to watch a band, to meet in the morning and have coffee.
0: But in custody, Oliver told a fellow inmate he grew angry with Michelle because he overheard Michelle refer to him as an annoying little man.
3: And we believe because of that, that sent him into this mindset that if you're never going to be mine, then you're never going to be anybody's.
1: And the inmate stated that Oliver confided to him that she needed a long sleep.
0: Prosecutors believe O'Quinn hatched a plan. He told Michelle the next time she had a migraine headache, he'd be willing to come to her apartment and give her something that would get rid of the pain quickly. The evidence shows he got the propofol from work, typing his employee number into the medication control system designed specifically to prevent this very abuse. Then he waited for Michelle to call. When she did, Oliver put his plan into action. On the night Michelle had the migraine, Oliver stopped by her apartment on his way home from work. He injected Michelle with a lethal dose of propofol using a small pediatric syringe. But he did something medical professionals often do, used his teeth to pull the plastic cap off the syringe and left behind the DNA that later identified him. Michelle was dead within seconds. He positioned her arm underneath her body so the needle mark wouldn't be easily noticeable. He threw the syringes and propofol bottles into a plastic bag, which he tossed into the dumpster behind Michelle's rented home, not realizing the obvious, that those serial numbers could be traced.
1: I believe that the pain was such that she entrusted Oliver O'Quinn to administer the pain reliever, and he took advantage of that trust and intentionally took her life.
0: Oliver O'Quinn went on trial for first-degree murder. His defense claimed he gave Michelle the propofol to help relieve the pain from her migraine headache, but accidentally gave her too much.
4: There's no way that the administration of propofol to Michelle Herndon was an accidental death. This was an action consistent with homicide.
0: The jury didn't believe it either. O'Quinn was convicted of first-degree murder and sentenced to life in prison without parole.
3: This is the first reported case ever involving murder by the use of propofol. So this entire case was driven by and solved by forensics.
5: There was no eyewitness. So how do you put a person there without evidence? without the evidence, I don't think it would have worked.
6: Everybody did their job, and they did a great job, and it all came together.
2: I've never had a case where the small things mattered so much, where something as small as a needle mark or the amount of DNA left on a needle cap played such a pivotal role in the resolution of the case.
7: Up next, a murder that stumps even veteran detectives.
8: It was a nasty, nasty crime scene.
7: And a crime that offers few clues.
9: There were no signs of any struggle or fight.
7: Was this a sex crime by a jilted lover?
10: Her body was positioned in a way that was very sexually suggestive.
11: It's hard to imagine that anybody's capable of something like this.
7: Until one man's words reveal a twisted motive and a killer with a bizarre past. Jacksonville, Florida, with its warm, sandy beaches and subtropical climate, was the perfect place for 25-year-old Corey Parker to attend college. She liked it a lot better than the cold winters of her hometown of Rochester, New York.
11: Corey was beautiful. She was very tall. She had a presence about her. Some of our best times together was a girls' night in, rent movies and go hang out at the house.
7: Corey worked her way through college as a waitress. During the Thanksgiving holiday of her junior year, she didn't show up for work, so her fellow employees were concerned.
9: They thought immediately that something was wrong. So the manager directed one of the cooks to go by her apartment to check on her.
7: Her apartment door was locked, but her coworker looked inside and saw her body on the bed, covered in blood.
12: This crime scene was one of the worst that this county has ever seen in terms of its just gruesomeness. There was blood all over her bedroom, all over her body, almost as if it had been painted on her.
7: The scene appeared to be staged.
10: Corey's body was positioned in a way that was very sexually suggestive. She was nude, her legs were spread apart. There's every indication that there was a sexual motive to this crime.
7: Interestingly, the autopsy found no evidence of sexual assault.
8: Corey Parker was stabbed 101 times. Of those 101 stab wounds, I believe 54 were post-mortem. Overkill does indicate to investigators a relationship between victim and perpetrator.
7: Police learned that the night before her murder, Corey spent the night at a local bar with friends. Witnesses said she left around 1 a.m., The clothes Corey wore to the bar were folded neatly at the bottom of her bed.
8: We also know that she had prepared herself for bed and crawled in her bed, so we know that she wasn't attacked until after she was in bed. So either he was waiting in her bedroom closet, or he let himself into the apartment.
7: Investigators found a gold-plated Zippo lighter in Corey's bedroom. Although Corey smoked, none of her friends recognized it. Investigators dusted the lighter for fingerprints, but none were found.
8: It became apparent to us that there was no way that that was Corey Parker's lighter.
7: Inside the kitchen of Corey's apartment, police found a bloodstain on the kitchen counter next to the sink. And on the windowsill above the sink, both inside and outside. This led police to believe the killer entered and exited the apartment through the kitchen window.
9: The reason we believe the killer didn't go out the door was because of the light that was outside. The kitchen window offered the suspect a way to both get in and out of the apartment without being illuminated.
7: Corey's phone records revealed that a former co-worker, 27-year-old Eric Jones, had been calling her repeatedly before her death.
8: He had been asking Corey out for some time. She had been telling him no.
9: Employees at the restaurant told us that he had an obsession or an infatuation with her and was continuously talking to her when she'd come to work or trying to ask her out.
7: Jones had no criminal record, but acted bizarrely when interviewed by police.
8: Not only did he have a history of mental illness by his own admission, but he told police officers that he had fantasies about raping and killing women, which clearly jumped out at law enforcement.
12: He described sexual fantasies that he had about Corey. Some were fairly violent.
7: He even told investigators how he would have murdered Corey had he been given the chance.
12: He described how he would have slit her throat early in the murder so that she couldn't scream for help. And that description was similar enough to how she was really killed, that it again raised the police suspicion.

0: Medical examiner who performed Corey Parker's autopsy found no signs of sexual assault. But Corey had been stabbed over 100 times. There were numerous defensive wounds on her hands and arms, proving there had been an intense struggle.
1: Our theory was that Corey Parker fought for her life in order to prevent a sexual assault.
0: Investigators found several foreign hairs in Corey's hands. One had an intact root.
2: The fact that the hair had root material on it and was not from her would allow you to at least presume that that hair had to be obtained forcefully.
0: DNA testing revealed the blood in the kitchen came from the same person as the hair in Corey's hand. Surprisingly, this DNA did not match the prime suspect, Eric Jones, Corey's co-worker, despite his bizarre behavior. The DNA from Corey's apartment did not match any of the DNA profiles in either the state or national criminal databases. In the search for Corey Parker's killer, investigators discovered that she had just started dating someone new. His name was David Wilt. But it didn't take long for investigators to eliminate him as a suspect.
3: He was out of state at his parents' house for Thanksgiving, and so he had a very solid alibi.
0: Investigators interviewed everyone Corey spoke with at the Ritz Bar on the night of her murder. Most of the people Corey saw that night left the bar before she did. But one friend, Tiffany Smith, stayed with Corey until 1 a.m. Tiffany told police they both left the bar at the same time, in their own cars, and went their separate ways. But Tiffany told friends that wasn't the only contact she had with Corey that night.
4: She said she called Corey from her cell phone around 2 a.m., and Corey answered the phone. She said when Corey answered the phone that Corey was asleep, and she asked her what she was doing. Corey said, "I'm sleeping."
0: Tiffany also told friends she drove to Corey's apartment around 4 a.m. and knocked on her door, but no one answered, so she left.
4: Her statement that she went by Corey's house puts her at the crime scene during the time that Corey could have possibly been killed, and that added to that suspicion that she could possibly be involved.
0: But when investigators checked Tiffany's cell phone records, they made a startling discovery. Tiffany didn't call Corey after they left the Ritz Bar. But why would Tiffany make up a story like that?
3: Everybody was talking about the possibility that maybe she was sexually interested in Corey. Tiffany mentioned to me in just a very casual conversation that she had been vicarious.
4: Tiffany had a real, true affection for Corey.
0: In addition, Tiffany told friends things about the crime scene that had not been released to the general public.
1: She was describing the state of the victim's body and the scene without having been privy to either photographs or a walkthrough of the scene. They thought it was certainly suspicious.
0: Tiffany denied any involvement in the murder, but when asked to provide a DNA sample, she refused.
5: The fact that she did not willingly give up DNA or hair samples led the police to believe she had something to hide.

0: Faster onset. Try Blue Chew Gold.
1: Even though Cory Parker's friend, Tiffany Smith, insisted she had nothing to do with Cory's murder, she made untruthful statements about her activities on the night of the murder. She also refused to provide a DNA sample.
2: She actually put herself at the crime scene in one of her statements.
1: But scientists found a surprising piece of information in the blood evidence left by the killer. They found the telltale Y chromosome. A Y chromosome is present only in men.
3: We did develop a male profile from this particular sample, which was a blood sample from a point of entry or exit into the apartment. We were optimistic that this could be from the suspect.
1: So Tiffany was eliminated as a suspect.
2: They believed that Tiffany was saying things to kind of inject herself into the investigation to make her seem more important than she was.
1: Investigators believe Tiffany learned details of the crime scene from a friend who worked on the emergency crew. Police were forced to consider the possibility that Corey's murder was a random act perpetrated by a man with an uncontrollable hatred for women. Eventually, police performed DNA tests on 38 men, co-workers, fellow students, former boyfriends, with no success.
4: I was very concerned that they would never solve the case. And what I learned from watching other crimes is that the longer it goes on, the less likely it is to solve a crime.
1: 18 months passed, and police continued to work the case. To generate new leads, police offered a reward for any new evidence which would lead to a conviction, and it generated a lead. Some employees of a local steakhouse a few miles from Cory Parker's apartment called police to report that a co-worker, Robert Denny, behaved suspiciously after Corey's murder.
5: You just seemed to be upset and was crying, had come into this restaurant one day and told them that his child had been killed in an automobile accident in Texas and that he needed to get back home.
1: Denny's co-workers responded generously by raising money so he could return to Texas to attend his son's funeral.
5: After collecting that money, the owner of the restaurant went over to give the money to his sister when he was told that Robert Denny did not have a son and that that story was fabricated.
1: And there was something else about Robert Denny. He lived in the same complex as Cory Parker, with a direct line of sight into her apartment.
6: Robert Denny told some co-workers about this woman that lived in an apartment below him. And he began to talk about how he would watch her. And even went so far to graphically describe that he would masturbate while watching her.
1: When police decided to question Denny again, his sister told police that he'd left the area.
6: She had actually kicked him out of the home she shared with her husband because of his odd behavior, staying up all hours of the night, his what she described as an addiction to pornography. She told one law enforcement officer that she had awoken to him looking over her bed and staring at her.
1: Then police learned another disturbing piece of information. Robert Denny's older brother was serving a life sentence in Texas for stabbing a woman 97 times.
6: Cory Parker was stabbed 101 times. What are the chances of two young men coming out of the same family committing such heinous and atrocious murders? And did he get that idea from his brother? Was he trying to emulate his brother?

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1: Eighteen months after Corey Parker's murder, investigators found Robert Denny 800 miles away in Maryland, where he was living with a 52-year-old married woman.
2: Robert Denny had struck up an email relationship with a married woman and eventually had convinced her to let him come up there and live with her and her husband. He and this woman had a sexual relationship right under the husband's nose.
1: When police questioned Denny, they told him they were investigating his possible involvement in a different crime, hoping he'd let down his guard.
3: They told him that they were investigating a potential allegation that he had been involved in a fight in Easton, Maryland, which they thought that he would voluntarily give his DNA to prove that he had not been involved in the fight.
4: And we were not leaving Easton, Maryland until we got his DNA.
1: This proved to be harder than investigators anticipated. Denny smoked during his interrogation, but always made sure to keep the cigarette butts. Detectives offered him a bottle of water, but he wouldn't touch it. Finally, they asked him to sign a document saying he refused to provide his DNA.
4: We asked him to put the letter into the envelope and seal the envelopes. He refused to seal the envelopes and at that point basically told us, look, you've tried three times to get my saliva on something. First the cigarette butt, then the water bottle, and now the envelopes. Seal it yourself. Is there anything else I can do for you?
1: So investigators put Denny under surveillance at his home and at the computer store where he worked. He took a cigarette break every 45 minutes, but was careful to keep the evidence.
3: When he smoked his cigarettes, he would put out the butts and then put the butts in his pocket so they could not be collected.
1: 2 days passed, and investigators finally got a break. Just after a brief rainstorm, Denny came outside to smoke. But this time, he did something different.
4: He walked around and then all of a sudden began spitting on the sidewalk. Not once, not twice, but six times.
1: Because of the rain, the saliva was sitting on top of the rainwater, making it easy to collect, and the barrier helped reduce contamination.
4: It was very easy to designate where it was.
5: From that point on, it's the same as testing for a hair or a blood stain or semen stain.
1: The results left no doubt. The unknown DNA from Corey Parker's apartment belonged to Robert Denny.
3: The fact that he denied ever having been in her apartment made this evidence all the more incriminating.
1: And there was one other piece of evidence that implicated Denny. The gold-plated lighter found in Corey's bedroom. He said it wasn't his, but a former girlfriend told police it was his lighter.
4: She was able to identify the emblem on it. She was positive that was his lighter.
1: Prosecutors believe Robert Denny was obsessed with his beautiful neighbor, Corey Parker, and monitored her comings and goings. He also looked inside her apartment whenever he could. Prosecutors believe Denny saw Corey get ready to go with her friends on the night before Thanksgiving. Then, armed with a knife and wearing gloves, he entered Corey's apartment through the kitchen window. The evidence suggests he hid somewhere, possibly in her closet, and waited for her to return. Corey had no hint that anyone was inside and went to bed. That's when Denny attacked. But Corey fought back. In the process, she pulled out some of his hair, which contained his DNA. His lighter slipped from his pocket during the struggle. He stabbed her repeatedly. At some point, he cut himself and bled inside his gloved hand. As he left the apartment through the kitchen window, he left a blood smear on the windowsill, providing his DNA. Robert Denny went on trial for first-degree murder. The jury deliberated for 45 minutes.
6: We, the jury, find the defendant guilty of murder in the first degree as charged in the indictment. We, the jury, further find that the killing was done with premeditation.
1: Since he was only 17 years old, a minor, when he committed the crime, Denny was sentenced to life in prison without parole.
3: He was methodical in cleaning up. He was careful, and he almost got away with murder. But for that one drop of blood and hair that he shed that he didn't ever expect to be discovered.
4: This girl was a very likable, very intelligent, very beautiful 25-year-old that had a bright future in front of her. She came from a good family and had a good social network, had everything in the world to live for. And in one instance, this cold-blooded killer takes her life.
1: Up next, a body is burned beyond recognition.
7: There was nothing to identify this person.
1: But unique construction material provides a clue.
8: This plaster is not like normal plaster.
9: I was saying, what is this? It was something I had never seen before.
1: But who was the victim? And who wanted him dead?
10: I have to somehow artistically interpret what has changed from the fire.
1: Just after midnight one Christmas Eve, motorists along Route 83 near Baltimore reported a brush fire just off the southbound lane. A volunteer firefighter was first on the scene.
8: He climbed down the embankment, which is a steep embankment, and walked his way towards the fire. When he got there, at first he thought it was a mannequin or something of that sort, but as he got closer, he realized it was a human being.
1: After the fire was extinguished, the victim was unable to be identified other than to say he was a black male.
7: There was no wallet, there was nothing on this person to immediately identify who this body actually was.
1: The scent of accelerant was unmistakable.
10: We had found a can that was severely burned next to the body that we believed was used to include an accelerant to help aid the fire. Around the body, further up the hill, we found a lighter that appeared to have been freshly dropped at the scene.
1: Underneath the body was a partially melted sheet of plastic tarp.
8: Carrying a dead human body down that embankment over a guardrail and the distance that it had to go, especially with the icy conditions, no way one person could have done it. It had to be a two-person job.
1: The medical examiner discovered the victim had been shot 3 times in the head. The bullets exited the man's skull. Since no soot or debris were found in the victim's lungs, the medical examiner knew the man was dead before the fire started.
8: It was clear that the hands were duct taped, the feet were duct taped, that this person was being burned beyond recognition.
1: So investigators took the unusual step of trying to generate a composite sketch from what little remained.
10: We knew and recognized that until we can identify this victim, we're not going to be able to really get our wheels moving in the investigation.
1: Fortunately, the skull was intact. So measurements such as the brow lines, height of the cheekbones, the length and width of the jaw survived.
10: The victim had received 3 gunshot wounds to the head, so that the teeth, for the most part, were gone. And there was significant burning on the one side of the face, charring on the other side of the face, and then a swelling from the intense heat of the fire.
1: A small part of the victim's cornrow hairstyle remained intact, which helped Detective Lang create a more realistic likeness. Within 2 days, Detective Lang finished his work.
10: It's a little bit of science and a little bit of art.
1: Luckily for investigators, if the fire had burned just a little longer, it wouldn't have been possible to get this image.
8: Another 15 minutes of fire, and it would have been a very different case.
1: The image was released to media outlets throughout the region. 3 days after the crime, a woman from Harrisburg, Pennsylvania, called saying the drawing resembled her boyfriend, 26-year-old Wesley Person.
10: She commented that the composite did not depict an earring that was in his left ear. That was a feature I intentionally left out of the composite.
1: Investigators were already familiar with Wesley Person.
8: This wasn't the first time that I came across Wesley Person. I dealt with Wesley Person about 6 years before this. I was the prosecutor of Wesley for a drug trafficking case.
1: Person's prints were on file from that arrest and were compared to partial prints that survived the fire.
10: Most of his fingers had been burned away, with the exception of two of his fingers that were partially protected by the garment that had been pulled over his body and used to bind him up.
1: The prints matched Wesley Person. Investigators now knew the identity of their victim, but to expose his killers, they had to find the actual murder scene.

0: September 13th on TNT.
1: There was no mystery as to how Wesley Person was murdered. He was shot three times in the head, execution style. Then, his body was set on fire along a highway in Maryland.
2: They had no witnesses. All they had, essentially, was these charred remains right off the side of the road. That was really about it.
1: Investigators learned that Wesley's cousin was one of the last to see him. The two went Christmas shopping together, and he said that Wesley was carrying a large amount of cash.
3: It was a nice wad of money. I can't say how much it was, because I don't know, but he pulled out a nice wad, and when he was peeling, he was looking to see if he had a 20, but he didn't, and all he had was 50s and 100s.
1: Wesley's cousin said when they were finished shopping, Wesley left with friends whom he didn't know. He said there seemed to be some tension among them.
4: They go to the back of the car and they're talking. And when they're talking back there, it's an intense conversation.
3: It wasn't an argument, but you can see that he was talking like he was either frustrated or angry, but they weren't loud.
1: The three men drove off, and the next day, Wesley Person was dead. Police questioned Wesley's family and learned that the men matching the description were Wesley's longtime friends, Justin Glover and Lawrence Morrell. Both men were in their early 20s, and like Wesley, had minor brushes with the law, but had never served time and had no violent offenses. When questioned by police, both men denied any involvement in Wesley's murder. They said they dropped Wesley off at his house, and that was the last time they saw him.
2: Shopping bags of recent purchases from that morning that Wesley had were found in the house. We feel certain that Wesley Person did make it back to the house.
1: Police obtained a search warrant and checked every room.
2: We luminoled that house top to bottom. We could find nothing, absolutely nothing in that house that gave us any indication that he was shot and killed there.
1: Police also checked Lawrence Morrell's car, the one Wesley Person got into after Christmas shopping.
2: We checked the trunk and the interior of the car for any evidence for a shooting scene, any evidence of trace, blood, or anything. Couldn't find anything in the car.
1: Then, investigators found a potential clue. At Wesley Person's autopsy, they found some material inside the plastic tarp next to his body.
2: The medical examiner finds that in the small of the victim's back was a great deal of construction debris that came out of the fire unscathed.
1: It consisted of small bits of painted drywall and some chunks of plaster.
4: They were about the size of a thumbnail. But this plaster was not like normal plaster.
1: What made it abnormal were these thread-like strands embedded in every piece.
5: I was saying, I wonder what that is. Is this something that's important, or, you know, what is this? It was something I had never seen before, so it was my own, you know, curious nature that led me to pull it out of the sample and then look for it in other samples.
1: Trace analyst Cassandra Burke extracted these threads and viewed them at 40 times magnification.
5: And as soon as I looked at them under the microscope, I could tell they were animal hairs.
1: Prior to the 1940s, animal hairs were commonly used as a binding and strengthening agent in plaster. This meant the murder site was probably in a house built before 1940. Unfortunately, there were thousands of them.

0: Very Haunted Renovation, September 15th at 8 on HGTV.
1: On the day Wesley Person went missing, his cousin told police Wesley had been carrying a large amount of cash and left the shopping mall with his friends Justin Glover and Lawrence Morell. But police wondered, why did Wesley Person have so much cash, even though he was unemployed? A background check revealed Wesley was being investigated for bank fraud by a local credit union, as were his friends, Justin Glover and Lawrence Morell.
2: They were involved in a bank scheme, and essentially what the bank scheme involved was using falsified records to obtain loans. And they would take the loan money and pocket it.
1: The alleged scam utilized a front person, usually a young woman looking to buy a used car. After getting a loan from the credit union, she wouldn't buy the car. Instead, she'd split the money with Wesley Person and his partners. When the loan wasn't repaid, the credit union couldn't repossess the car for non-payment because no car had been purchased. The scam ruined the woman's credit rating, but Wesley and his partners walked away unscathed.
3: A lot of people in the banking community were giving out loans without a lot of background investigation.
1: During a two-year period, Wesley Person and his two partners embezzled about $120,000. Was it possible that a falling out among the three scam artists was the motive for murder?
3: Disrespect always plays a big part in a lot of the murders that I've seen in this community. If these guys were pure businessmen, they wouldn't have killed him.
1: A background check of Wesley's friends revealed an interesting coincidence. Lawrence Morell was involved in the construction business. He'd buy distressed residential properties in Harrisburg, Pennsylvania, fix them up, then sell them for a profit.
3: The victim was wrapped in plastic, construction plastic, plastic that would be consistent with someone who's rehabbing a house.
1: This also might explain the unusual plaster found with Wesley's body. Could one of Morell's construction projects be the actual murder site?
4: We found five properties listing him as the owner in Harrisburg, Pennsylvania. When we began looking at these properties, we were able to determine that three of those properties were vacant at the time of the murder.
1: The property that needed the most work was on South 13th Street in downtown Harrisburg. Records showed it had been built in the 1930s. Around the same time, builders used animal hair plaster like the kind found with Wesley Person's body.
3: We're hoping for slugs, we're hoping for bullet holes in the walls, we're hoping for anything we could get. We were unsuccessful.
1: Investigators sprayed luminol in the basement of Lawrence Morell's construction property on South 13th Street and ran into an unexpected problem.
4: As we're looking at that, crime lab techs are explaining to me that in Harrisburg, their soil is iron rich, and iron in itself will give false positives during a luminol test.
1: But in the basement, investigators found a pile of debris swept into a corner. They gathered everything and sent it to the forensic lab. Under a microscope, scientists found pieces of drywall with the same blue and pink paint layers as the drywall found underneath Wesley's body.
5: What are the odds that you and I both went to Home Depot and bought the same paints all the time and painted our walls the same colors year after year after year?
1: But were both samples the same paint? Analysts put both samples under a scanning electron microscope.
5: You're using the microscope and all of the features of the microscope to be able to see what's included in that chemical composition of the paint.
1: The chemical structures in both samples were identical. Scientists also found animal hair plaster. But this wasn't just any animal hair. The animal hair in the plaster found underneath Wesley's body had something in common with the animal hair in the plaster from the renovated house.
5: I was able to say that these were animal hairs that were from the same animal. They knew that they had the right residents. They knew that they had the right people.
1: But the ultimate proof came from a piece of ductwork from the basement floor. Testing showed it contained a tiny speck of human blood. And DNA testing left no doubt who the blood had come from.
3: It ended up being the blood of Wesley Person. We had found our crime scene. We had the victim's blood there.
1: Investigators felt they knew who planned this attack.
3: Justin Glover's an idiot. Lawrence Morell is the smart one here, and he's the one with the brains to be able to put this thing together.
1: But could they place Justin Glover and Lawrence Morell at the scene?

0: in psoriasis. Learn how AbbVie could help you save.
1: Both Lawrence Murrell and Justin Glover denied any involvement in Wesley Person's murder. They both claimed they had alibis for that night. So investigators checked the men's cell phone records.
2: Glover's phone is trackable because he is constantly either receiving calls or he's making calls. And from those cell phone calls, we're able to see what tower, the closest tower that that cell phone is going to hit off of.
1: Glover said he was with his girlfriend.
3: He made a series of telephone calls to his girlfriend from his cellular telephone, which was not consistent with being with her the whole night.
4: The cell phone records show that Glover was in the area where the burning body was later found.
1: And a check of Lawrence Murrell's cell phone record showed he was in the area as well.
3: At 4:30 in the morning, his cell phone is used right near the Capitol building.
1: Murrell was checking his voicemail. Oddly, so was someone else. At the exact same place and exact same time.
3: It shows when you look at the cell phone records that they were together.
1: Harrisburg, Pennsylvania is about 65 miles from where Wesley Person's body was set on fire in Maryland.
5: 10 weeks after Wesley Person was killed, Justin Glover and Lawrence Murrell were arrested and charged with his murder. Prosecutors believe Wesley Person cashed a check for a fraudulent bank loan without telling his partners, and in doing so, signed his own death warrant.
2: Justin Glover, Lawrence Murrell were supposed to receive at least $1,000 each from each of these loans.
1: Prosecutors believe Glover and Murrell found out and wanted revenge. They picked him up in Harrisburg, then took him home so he could get the money they believe he'd stolen from them. Then they forced Wesley back into their car and drove him to the home on South 13th Street in Harrisburg that Murrell was renovating. The evidence shows this was where they shot Person 3 times in the head. His blood spattered onto a piece of ductwork on the basement floor. The two men cleaned up the scene, but didn't see the blood on the ductwork. They wrapped the body in construction plastic, unaware that bits of animal hair plaster were wrapped with it. Plaster that tied the body to the house. After driving 65 miles to the outskirts of Baltimore, they hauled the body down an embankment, doused it with fuel, and set it on fire. But the fire didn't consume Wesley's entire body. Enough remained to create this likeness, and the animal hair plaster and construction plastic ultimately led police to the murder scene.
2: Without that last pile of debris, without that piece of ductwork, Wesley Person's case would be unsolved today.
1: Justin Glover and Lawrence Murrell were convicted of first-degree murder and sentenced to life in prison without parole.
3: First thing I think of when I think of this case is exceptional forensic investigation. Hands down, the best forensic work I've ever seen in any case I've been involved in.
2: This is one case that probably encompasses about every genre of forensic science that's out there.
6: Oh, this was probably the most interesting case I've had yet.
4: You would think that their friendship would trump money, but it appears as if, I guess in this case, money trumped friendship in this case.

0: Up next, a young man falls ill, and no one knows why.
1: Maybe he had been exposed to something through his work.
0: Despite the best of medical intensive care, he dies.
2: Was it accidental? Is it suicide? Is it homicide?
0: But investigators know there must be a clue somewhere.
2: The more we looked into it, the more bizarre it got.
0: The Research Triangle in Raleigh-Durham, North Carolina, home to many high-tech research and development companies. 30-year-old Eric Miller worked there looking for a cure for pediatric AIDS. His wife, Ann, was also a scientist working for a large pharmaceutical company.
3: Eric and Ann Miller were living the American dream. They had good jobs, they had a beautiful baby, they lived in a nice house, they attended church.
0: Despite a satisfying professional life, Eric developed health problems that some suspected might have been related to his job.
3: He exhibited a lot of flu-like symptoms, vomiting, fevers, headaches, and people generally thought that he had a virus or that he had a bacterial infection that they just couldn't isolate.
0: One night, while bowling with his friends, his symptoms were so severe he had to be hospitalized.
4: Ann Miller said he was pale and white and he was holding a trash can and said he had eaten a hot dog at the bowling alley and felt like he had gotten food poisoning.
0: Eric was put into intensive care, but when his condition improved, he was released. Several days later, he was hospitalized again. This time, doctors found a huge amount of arsenic in his system, well over the lethal level.
5: The urine test from the second hospital was really high. It was sky high.
2: It's tasteless, it's odorless, it's water soluble, can easily be mixed in with food or drink.
0: Arsenic is a poison used in pesticides, herbicides, and insecticides.
1: And they asked him if he knew of anybody that would have any reason to harm him or hurt him in any way, and he indicated that he did not.
0: Within hours, Eric Miller was dead.
3: It's a very, very painful way to die. Arsenic basically eats away at your body from the inside out.
2: It causes you to have violent nausea, convulsions. Your system starts shutting down organ by organ.
0: But where did the arsenic come from? A check of Eric's workplace showed he had no exposure to arsenic there.
4: We went to the lab and we looked at every chemical in the lab and checked for arsenic. We did not find anything that was arsenic or arsenic derivative.
0: They also checked Eric's home.
2: We seized every bottle of water, every carton of milk, everything that was there.
0: Again, they found nothing. So investigators focused on that night in the bowling alley when Eric first exhibited the extreme symptoms. A witness said Eric had a beer shortly before feeling ill.
1: Eric had commented during the time that the beer tasted bitter to him, that there was a strange taste to the beer. And he went to the bathroom a number of times, and he became so ill that, in fact, he brought the trash can from the bathroom over to the lane where they were bowling.
0: Witnesses said Eric's friend, Daryl Willard, had given Eric the beer. Investigators tried to speak to Daryl about that, but he refused.
2: Daryl said, "I can't talk to you anymore. I've got to talk to my lawyer."
0: Then, 6 weeks after Eric's death, Daryl's wife found him on the floor of the garage in a pool of blood, a gun in his hand.
6: My husband just killed himself.
7: He just what?
6: He killed himself.
7: Okay, and he's inside the home?
6: He's in the garage.
7: He's in the garage?
6: Yes.
0: There was a suicide note tacked to the wall of the garage.
8: "I am sorry to leave you, my wife, my beautiful daughter, like this. I have been accused of an action for which I am not responsible. I have taken no one's life save my own. I love you all."
4: And I think Daryl Willard had to know something about the death of Eric Miller.
2: In police work, that's what we call a clue.

0: 90s House, Wednesday night at 9 on HGTV.
1: Police in Raleigh-Durham, North Carolina, had two suspicious deaths. Eric Miller's death was caused by a massive dose of arsenic. 6 weeks later, Eric's friend, Daryl Willard, committed suicide. The two had been together at the bowling alley on the night Eric Miller fell ill.
2: Daryl, completely out of character for him, according to everybody we talked to, buys a pitcher of beer while they're waiting for Elaine to free up. When Eric took his first swallow of beer, you know, it doesn't taste quite right.
1: And shortly before Daryl Willard committed suicide, he had confessed to his wife that he had been having an affair with Ann Miller, Eric's wife.
3: We don't know whether or not he told his wife anything else about his potential involvement with arsenic or Eric Miller at the bowling alley.
1: Investigators searched Willard.

0: killers, they found ample evidence of the affair.
1: From the middle of October until Eric's death, she's got like 500 cell phone calls to Daryl Willard's desk, to his house, or to his cell phone. She's called him over 500 times.
0: Anne also sent Daryl emails.
2: I want to make you feel so many things. I want to show you new things. I want to touch places in you that you didn't know existed. You better leave the women alone. You have me.
0: Anne Miller and Daryl Willard both work together at the same pharmaceutical company. Investigators learned they spent a weekend together at the Ritz-Carlton Hotel in Chicago shortly before Eric's death. They registered as Mr. and Mrs. Daryl Willard. But hotel employees later confirmed that the woman was Anne Miller.
1: Anne and Daryl ordered a lot of room service.
0: Just 3 days later, when Eric Miller was in the hospital, investigators learned that his wife Anne contacted another man with whom she was having an affair, a fellow scientist living in California.
3: Anne says, "My husband is gravely ill, but if I could buy you a beach house and spend the night with you, I would do it in a heartbeat."
4: She also said in that email communication that he could call the house and they could speak by phone because her in-laws wouldn't know any better and they wouldn't suspect anything.
0: No one knows if Daryl Willard knew Anne Miller was involved with other men, but it was clear to investigators that Daryl Willard and Anne Miller both had a motive to kill Eric. At the pharmaceutical company where both Anne Miller and Daryl Willard were employed, police found arsenic.
5: They were using cacodylic acid to clean their glassware. And at first glance, you might not know what cacodylic acid, but it actually is arsenic.
0: This was the same type of arsenic found in Eric Miller's body, which meant the poison that killed him probably came from the lab where his wife and her lover worked.
6: There were some controls with regard to arsenic and access to arsenic in the lab. Those controls were not particularly tight.
0: But a search of both the Willard and Miller homes turned up nothing.
1: We had it all tested for arsenic and it all came up negative.
0: Although police considered Anne Miller a suspect, Eric's parents did not.
6: Eric's parents were very adamant that Anne was not involved. They had accepted Anne into their family. She was their daughter-in-law, and they had a good relationship with Anne.
0: But strangely, against the wishes of Eric's family, Anne insisted that Eric's body be cremated.
3: Everyone that follows any type of forensic investigation knows that the easiest way to get rid of evidence is by cremating somebody.
0: Eventually, Anne Miller quit her job, sold her home, and moved 3 hours away to Wilmington, North Carolina, where she refused to cooperate further with investigators.
7: No comment.
0: But even though Eric's body was cremated, the medical examiner kept samples from his autopsy. Investigators hoped something in these samples would prove a homicide.

0: premieres September 13th on TNT. In the search for Eric Miller's killer, medical detectives hope to find some clues in tissues saved from his autopsy. Scientists knew Eric's death was caused by arsenic poisoning, but they needed to find out when and by whom.
1: Arsenic stays in your hair. Obviously, your hair grows, and so the poisonings that occurred earlier are going to be on the end of your hair, and the poisonings that are more recent are going to be towards the scalp.
0: Eric Miller's hair was kept in storage after his autopsy. From the length of Eric's hair, investigators would have a record of the last 6 months of his life. In a process called neutron activation, the hair samples were cut into 5-millimeter sections. Each section represented about 2 weeks in Eric Miller's life.
2: You can't take hair and say this person was poisoned on January 12th, but you can take hair and say this person was poisoned during this two-week period.
0: Each clipping was put into its own vial, placed in a nuclear reactor, and bombarded with radiation. The resulting graph showed Eric ingested a huge dose of arsenic in the 2 weeks before his death. In that 2 week period, Eric complained of severe symptoms on 3 separate occasions. Once was at the bowling alley when Eric was with Daryl Willard.
3: It's my opinion, very strong opinion, that Daryl Willard had actually given Eric a lethal dose of arsenic in that cup of beer that he served to him.
0: Interestingly, witnesses said Daryl knocked over Eric's beer before he could finish it.
1: I think that beer got spilled because Daryl Willard did not want Eric Miller to die. I think Daryl Willard was a good man, and I think that he got caught up in Ann Miller's web, if you will, and he realized what was happening and did not want to go through with that.
0: Ann told investigators she was at home with her daughter on the night Eric went bowling. But a check of Ann's cell phone record showed something very different.
4: At about 7:20, Ann Miller's cell phone was used in close proximity to the bowling alley based on where the tower was hit.
0: In fact, cell phone records showed Ann actually made a call to her home to check her voicemail. The call bounced off a cell phone tower near the bowling alley.
4: So it put a little bit of a hole in Ann Miller being at home.
0: A couple of days later, Eric had dinner with his wife alone at home. And again, he got sick.
3: Ann prepares a meal and serves it to Eric. And that night, about 2-3 hours later, Eric has a recurrence of the same symptoms that he had the night of the bowling alley.
0: Again, Eric was rushed to the hospital, but this time he was dead within 16 hours.
3: We had put it enough together to say, in all reasonable probability, Ann Miller and Daryl Willard conspired to kill Eric.
0: But the other shocking piece of information that came from the analysis of Eric's hair was that the poisonings had been going on for months.
1: The testing showed that Eric Miller had been poisoned multiple times, and they were able to isolate, I believe, 3 times for certain, but multiple times over the 6 month period previous to his death.
0: But if she wanted him dead, why take so long to do it?
1: There were a lot of theories about this. One was that she was torturing him. The most obvious one that I think investigators kind of settled on was that she wanted to create a pattern of him appearing to be sick. So when he finally did die, nobody would suspect poisoning.
0: But investigators had a problem. They knew what caused Eric's death, and they knew when he was poisoned. But proving who was responsible would be another matter.

0: huge savings
1: and free shipping from our U.S. warehouses.
2: Investigators believe that Ann Miller had poisoned her husband and was responsible for his death. It was the motive they had a hard time figuring out. Since Eric didn't have a big life insurance policy, money was not considered a motive.
3: The only life insurance was in the amount of $100,000.
2: Investigators believe Ann's lover, Daryl Willard, may have been involved in putting arsenic in Eric's beer at the bowling alley. But they're convinced it was at Ann's direction.
4: I think Ann Miller was driving the train. Daryl Willard was the passenger. He was not making these decisions, and he was a victim, just like Eric Miller.
2: They also believe that Ann put arsenic in Eric's food, the last meal he consumed before his death.
3: The massive dose of arsenic was given to Eric the night before he finally went to the hospital for the last time.
2: Investigators also found evidence that Eric Miller had come very close to finding out about Ann's affair with Daryl Willard. It happened when Ann didn't come home from work on time.
5: Eric got upset and started driving around trying to find Ann because they didn't know where Ann was. At 9 o'clock, she then calls her mom and she finds out everyone's looking for her. In my opinion, she almost got caught by Eric committing adultery or having an affair, and it triggered the fatal dose on November 30th.
4: I think she didn't want to be a divorced woman. She didn't want that stigma. She didn't want to deal with child support, child visitation, custody. As a widow, she got sympathy.
2: Before his death, Daryl Willard made an offhand comment to investigators that made it appear he knew he'd been set up.
3: I said, "Daryl, I think a woman's using you, and I think, you know, it'd be in your best interest to cooperate with us." And the only thing he said was, "Yeah, and she's doing a mighty good job of it."
2: The very next day, Willard committed suicide.
4: I mean, you had the scientific evidence, and that was hard and fast, but you needed a witness. You needed somebody to say, "Ann Miller did this." Daryl Willard, he was the only witness that could give them the information that they needed to arrest her.
2: So prosecutors asked the North Carolina Supreme Court to force Daryl Willard's lawyer to reveal what Daryl told him about Ann Miller's involvement.
6: Client confidentiality is one of the most important parts of our system.
2: The judge studied the case and ruled that a small portion of what Daryl Willard told his lawyer was admissible in court.
4: In other words, the attorney can talk about what his client told him if it involves a third party who might have committed an egregious crime like murder.
2: Daryl Willard told his lawyer about a conversation he had with Ann Miller in a parking lot just after Eric's death.
4: The attorney stated that his client, Daryl Willard, told him that Ann Miller went to the hospital on that first hospital stay, took a syringe and injected something into Eric Miller's IV, which presumably was arsenic.
6: He then stated that he asked Mrs. Miller why she had done this, and she replied, "I don't know."
4: Killers all share one common bond, and that is they are arrogant. They are in denial that they're doing anything wrong. This person's in their way, they're messing up their life, and they want him out of the way. And that's it. It's very simple.
2: Rather than risk a jury trial, Ann Miller agreed to plead guilty to second-degree murder and received a minimum sentence of 25 years in prison.
6: It's one of those cases where you are left with as many questions as answers, and so that can be very difficult, not only for the prosecutor, but certainly for the family members, is you don't get the why.
2: Even though Ann Miller tried to eliminate the evidence through cremation, it only took a single strand of Eric's hair to chart months of deception and